0: These are both from 1919. And you see, it's called The Cloud. And The Cloud showing anarchism and Bolshevism. And they're attacking the United States. And see this little person out in the middle of the Atlantic there and their help. And this fear, you know. So what had happened? Does anybody know what happens at that time? Why do we have a Red Scare going on? Yes, the Russian Revolution. And I don't know why anyone was worried. It's not like at all capitalism ever took advantage of laborers here. So I don't know why capitalism was worried about this, but for some strange reason, they were worried that maybe labor might rise up here too. And so we start to see the descent. We see here, you know, labor walking down the steps, step by step into chaos. That it starts with strikes and walkouts. It goes to disorder and riots. It leads to Bolshevism and murder, and then ends in chaos. If a good loyal person, a good loyal laborer wants to, you know, head off, then they will make sure that they cut off the head of Bolshevism, and so kill it now, the American Federation of Labor. Or the melting pot. You got to be careful because Uncle Sam here is getting burned alive and boiling over. Here's just a few more headlines. Things like Reds in the United States plotted revolution, deportation for all radicals. And by the 1920s then, we start to see a lot of legislation in the United States of America that starts to crack down on unionism. And it was their own version of a cancel culture, I think, in the 1920s. In fact, this January 1920 Chicago newspaper has a death for free speech, free press, and peaceful assemblage. William Harding actually ran on the 1920 campaign on America First platform. And he has, on the right we see he has the United States flag behind him. He's running America First. And on the left we see the League of Nations and James Cox is running for the presidency. Moving forward in the late 40s and 1950s, we see the House Un-American Activities Committee and Senator Joe McCarthy, who has started witch hunts. In fact, Howard McGrath, the U.S. Attorney General, says that there are today many communists in America. They are everywhere, in factories, offices, butcher stores, on street corners, in private businesses, and each carries in himself the germ of death for society. And so there I just showed, you know, a faculty member, of course, loyalty oaths, where faculty were encouraged to sign up and say they were going to be loyal to the United States government. They would not teach anything that could, in some ways, go against the United States government. And Edward Murrow, American broadcaster, said in 1954 about this, "No one man can terrorize a whole nation unless we are all his accomplices." And so that gives us a little historical context of what has happened with speech and how speech at two pivotal points in American history where conformity was really put forth, and to be different, to speak one's mind, could mean that you were blacklisted. It could mean that you lost your job. It could, like Sacco and Vanzetti, get you killed, or Julius and Ethel Rosenberg. It could, you know, make it so that you silenced yourself, but I'd love to hear what my colleagues have to think. So I'll pass it on to Dr. Wallace.
1: Go ahead, Lisa, why don't you go next, and then we'll go this way.
2: Okay. Thank you, Amy, for that historical context. So good, perfect way to set this up. And thanks for organizing this panel. It is a privilege to be on this stage with my brilliant colleagues. And thank you all for coming so we can talk about important things. So the question on the floor is, we've come a long way, maybe. I'm gonna be blunt and say, I don't think we've come a long way at all. Since the beginning of our constitutional democracy, those in power have demonstrated a willingness to use the power of the state to shut down opposition. The ink had barely dried on the First Amendment when the Federalist Party in Congress passed the Sedition Act of 1798. These laws made criminal the act of defaming the federal government, the president, Congress. They literally criminalized speaking, writing, or publishing materials that injured the reputation of these elected officials. In what would become a common theme over the next two centuries, they justified these restrictions on national security grounds. So I'm going to say that the history of free speech in the United States has been far from a march toward progressively more liberty. It more so has been riddled with roundabouts, wrong turns, backtracking, as the Supreme Court often, in response to public opinion, or at least reflecting public opinion, responds to the demands of the moment. Those demands are defined by threats or perceived threats to, quote, American life as we know it, as illustrated by Amy's remarks. Justice Oliver Wendell Holmes, dissenting in a Supreme Court case in which the court allowed speech to be punished for its, quote, tendency to bring about evil consequences, said this. The quote is on the page. I think it's telling for this moment. Persecution for the expression of ideas seems to me to be, what? Perfectly logical? If you have no doubt of your premises or your power and want a certain result with all your heart, you naturally express your wishes into law and sweep away all opposition. Every year, if not every day, we have to wager our salvation on some prophecy based on imperfect knowledge. While that experiment is part of our system, I think we should be eternally vigilant against attempts to check the expression of opinions that we loathe and believe to be fraught with death unless they so imminently threaten immediate interference with the lawful and pressing purposes of the law that an immediate check is required to save the country. You see, ladies and gentlemen, there has never been a time in our nation's history where some looming threat on the horizon hasn't been used to justify suppression of speech. Bringing this to today, as political parties become more polarized, more divided, more extreme, increasingly seeing the other side as dangerous, they are more likely to curtail the freedoms of their political opponents. A recent Pew Research poll that made headlines reported that the United States was the only country of the ones that they surveyed where adults described the morality and ethics of others living in their country as more bad than good. Think about that for a minute. When you view your fellow citizens as more bad than good and believe their opinions are, quote, fraught with death, to borrow from Oliver Wendell Holmes, you will seek to persecute those ideas. And I believe that is where we are at in this moment. I believe that we do live in perilous times for the First Amendment.
3: Thank you, Lisa. Excellent context, Dr. Lorison. I just wanted to mention that in looking up some material relative to free speech today, I looked at the ACLU page, and they have a white paper called Trump on Surveillance, Protest, and Free Speech. I also want to hesitate for just a moment here. I was introduced as a retired professor of communication, and I am that, but I also sit as a Delta College trustee on the board, and I just want to make clear that I do not speak as a member of the board. I speak as a retired professor and citizen, okay? So this ACLU paper on surveillance, protest, and speech was written as the election was coming up. And it was some of the, you know, predicting some of the things that President Trump might do if he was reelected. And, you know, they're talking about that Trump wants to do with the existing limits on his ability to use the military at home to suppress protests. Now, we all know what happened there, right? He wanted to, you know, send the military to LA, and federal judges had to stop that. And so just really testing the limits. We also, when we talk about the surveillance state, we have to understand that we are, because of evolution of technology, we are more surveilled than any other citizens in the history of our country, or, you know, I would say of the world, but I think the Chinese are surveilled much more, authoritarian countries much more, but in the United States, we are surveilled more than we ever have been. You go into any major city, there are cameras on every corner, right? And that helps police. But right here in Bay City, in Bay County, we are here, but in the city of Bay City, citizens said no to bringing in a company by the name of Flock. Have you heard of this? F-L-O-C-K. And Flock puts up cameras to be able to read license plates. And if you look this up, it's being used all over the country. And the question is, yes, it helps police, but it also means that you are being surveilled every time you cross over that Veterans Bridge, every time you do this or that. And so the city commission said no to that at this time. So I think, you know, when we look at this is separated into the courts, Congress, he has control of both houses of Congress. He has used the courts, very much tested their limits. And it's one of those, it's easier to ask forgiveness than permission, right? Trump asserts, and then the courts respond. And it takes time for the courts to respond, even when they have a fairly fast reaction to what's going on. So it's really interesting. And it all comes down to this, which happened at the time of this writing, and that is the Supreme Court decision in Trump versus U.S. immunizing Trump and any future president from criminal prosecution for any official act, including his efforts to subvert the DOJ toward his own ends, the Department of Justice. And it makes it all the more important, the ACLU says, that civil society organizations and other potential targets of Trump's vendettas be extra vigilant in holding him and any abusive process brought by his DOJ accountable. Well, that has been a job. That has been a job, because there have been so many suits brought against people. You think of the gentleman who's the head of the Federal Reserve, or anybody that turns out to not have a point of view that President Trump doesn't like. Not everyone, but, you know, selected individuals that he's making a case of. And even if that case doesn't go anywhere, that's not the point. The point is bringing it, because bringing it means that person's reputation can be defamed. False information gets out, that person has to pay legal fees that could just take away, you know, everything they have in retirement earnings. Many of these people are not wealthy, you know, they're public servants. You know, you think of the director of the FBI, or, you know, yeah, they're making good money like a congressperson does, but they're not wealthy. So it can really destroy. There's another point here that I'll save for when we talk about the press that the ACLU speaks about, and that is the concerns about the surveillance now of reporters. And so I think we have not come a long way. I think the combination of presidents that could have some authoritarian tendencies and also the evolution of technology has meant that we are either wittingly or unwittingly being surveilled in lots of ways that can be used against us. You think right now Michigan is fighting sending our voter rolls to Washington, D.C. The Trump administration wants the voter rolls, and many states have already done so, but many are saying, no, we're not doing it. So that's tied up in the courts. Why do they want those? You know, they say it's to look at potential voter fraud, but that has been investigated with very, very little found. And we know that in the 2020 election, there were over 90 cases brought to court to look at potential voter fraud, and they were all either decided against or dismissed. So, you know, it's one of those things that we have to look very carefully at. Why are these voter rolls being requested? And I'll stop there for a minute and see what Dr. Malawender has to say.
4: Thank you. Amy, so your history that you gave us there reminded me of a conversation I was having with my family the other morning. My kids are six, there's a sixth grader and a ninth grader, and I think the sixth grader was asking, you know, do I need to say the Pledge of Allegiance every morning? And because, you know, we get this email as parents, like, please stand for the Pledge of Allegiance. If you have kids at Midland Public Schools, you get this. And so, yeah, my wife's like, yeah, you need to do what you're told, you know, don't get in trouble at school. And I'm like, well, technically, you know, and it reminded me of the 1949 Supreme Court decision that outlawed compelling speech. And you know, so you talked about people being forced to take loyalty oaths, and that's a form of compelled speech. And it just got me thinking about one of the major arguments for the value of free speech, which comes from this philosopher named Shayna Schifrin. And she argues that it's some of the arguments for speech are that free speech are that it's really valuable to be exposed to so many ideas. Other arguments are that it's really valuable for people to be able to express their values, to, you know, generate political support for their views. And her view is that speech is really how we develop what our views are. She has almost like a intersubjective idea of the development of thought. Like you can't formulate your ideas unless you share them with others and receive criticism and so on. And so her kind of view is seen as supporting that Supreme Court decision that outlaws compelling speech. And so it's just something that came up for me thinking about that.
0: Good point. I'm glad you didn't say your kids were talking about being little Bolsheviks. I thought that's where that was going. And I think Lisa, too, because after, I guess I didn't answer the question, I also don't think we've come a long way. And so when Lisa brought up the Abrams case, I started, I was thinking, too, about the Schenck case that predated the Abrams case and the Supreme Court putting forth a clear and present danger standard. Then restricted a little bit more with the Abrams case and the idea of bad tendency. But when we think about our government, I think that we could all agree that there's many times where somebody could say, oh, there's a clear and present danger. And so the type of laws that we see when we see sedition acts or espionage acts, they tend to be overly broad and also vague, which are two horrible aspects of a law. Does anybody in the audience have questions before we move on? Or a comment, yeah. Okay, then the panel's gonna go on to, and you can still ask at the end. I mean, we're not restricting your speech by all means, okay? That's not what we're here to do. I don't know which one of my colleagues would like to take the lead on this one. We're looking at the press and public opinion. What is the role of the press in free speech, and how has that been threatened?
3: I can start on that one. Part of my background is my first career was in journalism. I was a reporter and then a television news manager for 10 years before I went into teaching. And so I've seen, you know, and closely followed this evolution. And it's really interesting because in the 1980s, you may be aware of this, there was a rule through the FCC that a television company or a media company couldn't own more than 7 radio stations, 7 television stations, 7 newspapers. They regulated markets that way. And then during the Reagan administration in 1984, they repealed those rules. And in reading, going back and reading a little bit about that, there were Congress members who were saying, we're worried about this. This removal, this deregulation, because it could lead to huge media conglomerates. And the answer from the Reagan administration was, well, we have antitrust monopoly laws for that. Well, we all know what happened, you know, in these 40, now 50 years, close to 50 years, has evolved into media conglomerates. So we have Comcast Corporation owning NBC, MSNBC, CNBC, NBC Universal, and now I realize this mentions MSNBC and they've been spun off, but the Walt Disney Company owning ABC News and ESPN, Warner Brothers and Discovery owning CNN and HLN, Fox Corporation, Fox News, Fox Business Network, The Wall Street Journal, New York Post, News Corporation, that's Rupert Murdoch, his big media empire, and then Paramount Global right now, CBS News, and looking at the merger with Warner Brothers Discovery, which could lead to Paramount, which owns CBS, also owning CNN. And maybe lately you've been hearing this, but our Defense Secretary Pete Hegseth is saying things like, he just was quoted this week as saying, I can't wait for Ralph Ellison to take over CNN. Because he thinks that's going to lead to the control being owned under Paramount. They are pushing in and making changes at CBS, and he wants to see, you know, some of those same changes at CNN. So it's going to be interesting to watch. They will quote a gentleman by the name of Ralph Ellison, who is the founder of Oracle, but put like $40 billion into this merger. So he's the biggest investor in the merger, even though he doesn't work for Paramount. So that's the scheme. And so we're talking about 5 companies that own all of that, and then you have individual owners of television stations. And what is the impact on the press? What is the impact on freedom of speech? It is that some of these companies really have a strong point of view, and they want that point of view to come through in their broadcast stations. In the years that I worked as a television reporter, I was never told you need to cover it from this point of view or this point of view. It really wasn't that way, and we weren't even close to being as polarized politically as we are then. So that's a big part of it. And plus, I'm so old that we're talking about in the 80s and early, in the 80s when I was doing this, there was really only the three networks plus CNN. So it was a much more halcyon time of TV, I should say. Channel 5 had a 60-70 share, and we got lots of money from NBC. But now, you know, as we have these larger companies becoming such conglomerates, they really can become almost more like newspapers and saying, we want this, like Fox News, we want this to be a conservative channel. We want this to be, you know, a more conservative company or a more liberal company. And so I think that's sad. I think it's a loss. I'll give you one example of that. Have you ever heard of Sinclair company that owns television stations? Very conservative. Sinclair will have an anchor at their corporate headquarters record an editorial, and they will send it out, and their stations must air it. Never, ever happened before. Never happened like that back in the day when I was in news. You know, you never had that kind of interference from corporate, but they want that voice, and they mandate that every station carry those editorials. So that has a suppressing effect, because reporters have to watch rather than focusing on they have a responsibility to be balanced in a particular story if they can. But over time, because maybe a newsmaker's coming in and they have a national perspective and you're covering them, you don't have to balance that story that instant. But over time, you should be covering people from, you know, another perspective so that you have thought diversity represented in the newscast. But people would always say, oh, well, it has to be balanced. It doesn't in a particular instance. The television station has to show that they are covering a diversity of a different thought over time. And that goes back to one more thing I want to mention, and that's the fairness doctrine. I don't know if you've ever heard of this, but this, again, was eliminated, you know, 30 years or 40 years ago. And the fairness doctrine said that stations had to show that they were balanced. And so I'll use a local example. There was a woman who is now in the Michigan Women's Hall of Fame. Her name's Mary Sinclair, and I know that there are people here that knew of her. She fought very hard as an activist against the Midland nuclear plant. They were trying to build a nuclear plant I covered it as a reporter, on a floodplain. It was soil that was not stable, and they sunk over $4 billion into it before they pulled the plug. Okay, so Mary had a PhD in environmental science from U of M, and she was very much an activist, but she didn't feel like she was getting any coverage of her point of view as an activist, because she was only one person. Where labor wanted that nuclear plant built, business wanted it built, you know, and so there were stakeholders that had much more power. So I remember her marching into the television station and saying, through the fairness doctrine, you folks need to give me more coverage. You know, and we really looked at it, because it's true. Over time, you have to make sure that you're really representing that diversity of thought. And I think we've lost some of that. So, you know, what's important is your voice. I think that news organizations and, television media companies do respond when viewers, readers respond themselves, because we've seen that. You know, Paramount has successfully canceled Stephen Colbert, right? His last show is going to be in May. But ABC tried to cancel Jimmy Kimmel. And what happened? You know, there's a huge uproar, so much that they had to put him back on the air. And he is not changing his speech. His political speech is just as tough as it was before. But, you know, for some people, that might be enough to really suppress. So one more thing about reporting in the press. For the first time, in a very long time, the Trump administration, through the Department of Justice, raided a reporter's home, a Washington Post reporter. Her home was raided to look at two of her laptops and her personal phone, because she was covering a man who was accused by the DOJ of retaining classified material. He was a contractor, a military contractor. So, you know, this isn't done. You know, we would always, when I was news director, we would go into court and try to quash any subpoena that was sent to us. You know, I mean, lawyers can send those things, courts can send those things, but you don't want that happening. You just don't want that happening. But this just happened in January. So that was a major thing, and a response to that, but it doesn't have any hope of passing this Congress, is what they call the Press Act, and it's a shield to say, it's a shield law to say that, you know, there can't be that kind of surveillance of journalists or their laptops, their, you know, getting into their personal items like that. I think there's also some suppression going on right now of free speech in the media just through some of President Trump's rhetoric, because when, especially with White House reporters, and it really bothers me that other White House reporters are not sticking up for those who are being attacked. If I was in that position, I would just keep repeating the question. If this person is being told, you know, shut up, Miss Piggy, if I was next in line, I'd say, sir, you didn't answer the question. Here's the question. And you just keep repeating it. But they, you know, there is some suppression going on because we're not seeing that. And the reason is they don't want to be thrown out. So that's really unfortunate, isn't it? We have really torn down some norms of journalistic and White House propriety, and that bothers me, because there's a lack of civility that people are afraid to cross, you know, too much, because the president has so much power. And he did kick out the Associated Press when they would not use the Gulf of Trump. I was going to say the Gulf of Trump, the Gulf of America, yes, rather than the Gulf of Mexico, right? They lost their job for a while. They couldn't have entry to the White House until they went through the courts to get it back. So there is suppression, definitely media suppression going on through the creation of these conglomerates and through rhetoric and acts being taken by the administration. I will say that if we look at the White House website, there is discussion of free speech, and it has to do with, they say the Trump administration has restored free speech because during the COVID pandemic, it is true, this is true, that the Biden administration went to Facebook and some of the social media sites and said, please do not publish this person's study on the COVID vaccine. They did suppress speech. And I don't think that's a good thing. I think they should have let it out there and, you know, just let the public decide and get your people out there to speak against those if you think they're not correct. So they are right about that, but it's also ironic because our speech has been suppressed in many, many other ways. So you've got to look at what's going on.
5: Now, my name's Tom Leonard. I'm the executive producer for the Great Lakes Odyssey Radio Hour. We're on NPR-affiliated stations.
3: Can you put the microphone up close?
5: Yeah, sure. Can you hear me now? Yeah, I think you're absolutely correct about the media. And what we're missing here is the lack of local reporting, which is really, you know, I mean, if we look at the 19th, 20th century, we had a vibrant newspaper market that allowed opinions to be reached. Now we're in algorithms and digital, who knows what. So, you know, my question to you, one of the groups that has caved in, I think, are the universities, not all of them, but some of them. And my question would be to you, what can the universities do to help promote greater free speech and local reporting?
3: Okay. Thank you for that question. First of all, on the local media, I very much agree with you. It's really a loss. When I was at Channel 5, when I was news director, I supervised 35 reporters and photographers. And now they're lucky if they have maybe six, seven people in Saginaw and a few in Flint. I mean, the numbers are drastically reduced as corporate is squeezing every penny they can get. And so it's very difficult. There is good reporting that gets done, but not on a regular basis, you know, and that's really sad because we aren't holding local government people accountable if county commissions aren't regularly covered, city councils, that kind of thing, you know. So that's a real loss to this area. And MLive runs pretty lean as well, right? But to your question about universities, I think it's unfortunate that there is a thing calling obeying ahead of time. And a lot of universities, especially if they were D1 research universities, they were so afraid of losing that money that they wiped out DEI, anything in, you know, their programs, anything in their programmatic areas, and some of it just it just wasn't necessary. Nobody had asked them. There was a Dear Colleague letter, but that was sent out to universities and colleges saying basically that, eliminate everything that's DEI. But, you know, rhetoric doesn't mean that you can do that, that you have the power to do that. And so this was being sued. It was working its way through the courts, and a lot of people obeyed ahead of time. I'm proud to say that Delta College did not. And, you know, we are an open admission college here. Again, I speak as a private citizen, but we are an open admission college here, and there's no reason in the world why we should consider that we are treating one student better than another student or giving privilege to this group. It just doesn't exist. And in the nature of our mission to bring in as many diverse peoples from our territories here, from our you know, Great Lakes Bay region, we need to reach out to particular groups. That's just what education does, to provide access for all. Okay, thank you. But one of them that did, University of Michigan is a good example of that. Unfortunately, I think their trustees kind of jumped the gun, and they did do a lot of elimination of DEI.
0: Just a follow-up with that. So I was at the American Historical Association's annual meeting in January in Chicago, where a couple things. One thing that Barb talked about, so Sinclair Media was there teaching history professors how to podcast. I did not attend that session, so I cannot tell you what happened there. But one of the concerns for the historical community was so many historians talking about the cuts to their department, the, you know, the immediate blowback that they were having. And it was in a different, I was in a very different position coming from Delta College, where we have also on our NPR affiliate a program called Historia, where on Tuesday mornings we talk about those voices who have traditionally been left out of history. So those marginalized voices. That in and of itself, though, is an act of rebellion. And that was what was really being expressed to me by my colleagues, who were very much more censored than I am. And you know, this is the American Historical Association. So everybody from, you know, California down to Florida, everyone comes from all over, and we descend on one historical city. And that was something that we saw. Does anybody have anything else for number two? Oh yeah.
6: Hi, I'm Robert Dunn. I'm adjunct faculty at our great college here, and I've been in three different departments. Back to the last gentleman's question, do you think, as far as what colleges can do, is one of the things would be promoting more diversity of thought, more diversity of philosophies, rather than not just one viewpoint?
0: Yeah, Lisa, I don't want to speak because Lisa and Mark haven't had a chance to weigh in at all. Did you guys want to weigh in on number two?
7: Yeah, absolutely. I mean, to answer that question directly, any regulation of free speech must be content neutral, right? So if the college offers its facilities for expression of one viewpoint, it absolutely offers the facility for expressions of other viewpoints, right? Any time, place, and manner restrictions have to apply across the board. Like Barb, I also have a background in journalism. I was a newspaper reporter and editor for 6 years before coming here to Delta. And one of the first things that you learn in journalism school is that the Supreme Court takes a very hard line against this concept of prior restraint. That means that the government cannot prevent the media from publishing something ahead of time, right? A very strong stand against censorship. I think the First Amendment kind of anticipates that that's going to take the form of the government, you know, issuing a regulation, passing a law, an executive order, telling a news organization to cease and desist, similar to, let's say, what the Nixon administration did in the Pentagon Papers case, where you've got these confidential war documents detailing the decision-making process leading up to Vietnam. They're stolen by a Pentagon employee by the name of Daniel Ellsberg, the Nixon administration steps in and says, you can't publish these documents to the New York Times and the Washington Post. Of course, that case ended up being a really nice victory for freedom of the press, although the Supreme Court kind of suggested that it would allow for prior restraint of information that would harm national security. But in that case, they said, these documents are embarrassing to the government, but this is the reason why we have the First Amendment. They're not a threat to national security. Where I'm going with that is what Barb has described, I think, really brings us into some sort of uncharted territory for the First Amendment. The First Amendment kind of is designed to prevent the government from, you know, issuing regulations or orders. But what Barb has described is more of the power dynamics and the president kind of going outside the norms and being willing to use the levers of power to threaten adversaries. And this puts, as Barb has described, and what the Supreme Court calls a chilling effect on freedom of speech and freedom of the press. Again, not by passing laws to shut down media organizations, but by suing or threatening to sue them for speech that, if it were fought in court, if they actually went to court, this speech very likely would be protected under the First Amendment. But Donald Trump has secured tens of millions of dollars in out-of-court settlements from media companies, and Barb referenced some of these, ABC, Paramount, Meta, X, again, not because these media organizations didn't have the First Amendment on their side, but because he's willing to use the government to suppress or punish his adversaries. And just a couple of other examples besides the ones that Barb had mentioned include executive orders aimed at law firms representing clients opposed to the president. Of course, sidelining the Associated Press, excluding news organizations from the Pentagon, of course, signaling retaliatory regulatory action through the FCC. Again, taken together as a whole, all of these actions really put that chilling effect on free speech and press.
6: I also think there have been advances in free speech protection over the years as well. I think it's more of a mixed bag. I can just give you a couple of examples. The Supreme Court ruled that you can't draw a line and keep people 1,000 feet away from where they want to protest, because the First Amendment doesn't mean anything unless the people that you're trying to deliver the message to hear the message. So you got to be close enough so they can't just keep you away. Also, you know, we've evolved into expression such as burning an American flag. If that's the way you want to say you are opposed to the government, that's your way of delivering that message, that there must be some protection for that, unless there's a clear and present danger of a riot in the area. So I think it's more of a mixed bag as far as First Amendment evolution.
7: So on those points, excellent points, thank you. The Supreme Court has said that you cannot punish a speaker for the words that they say simply because, even if the vast majority of us find those words to be offensive, disagreeable, detestable, whatever, right? And so absolutely, the court has upheld the rights of the Nazis to march in Jewish neighborhoods, the rights of protesters to burn the American flag, the rights of people to protest at a military funeral and say really detestable things, right? Why? Because if you cannot prove that those words are leading to harmful or illegal actions, those words are protected. Right?
8: Advocacy of criminal conduct.
0: We're going to move on to the next point. So next will be the, I just want to be respectful of everyone's time, and we're only on question three. We've got at least five to get through. So the next one is we're looking at the new media. How has social media shaped the boundaries of free expression? Who would like to get us started with this one?
4: Okay, so this will build a little bit off of what you've been saying, Barb. So one thing that I teach in my media ethics class is just how this question of to what extent is the press media, to what extent does it have to be concerned with informing and the truth, and to what extent can it be entertainment? And I think we see a big shift of these platforms from, you mentioned the Fairness Doctrine. I know that came about as a result of this period of yellow journalism where, you know, newspapers were printing fictionalized stories, sensationalized accounts, and it was a form of entertainment that wasn't necessarily informing that well, but it was done for reasons of profit. And I think you see that same kind of business model take over in the 1980s with a kind of shift to, you know, a 24-hour cable news cycle, some of the development of like the AM talk radio, and these platforms are very ideological. They're not really intended to be have the same kind of informing effect that we traditionally view the press as having. And I see that same kind of business model happening on social media platforms as well, that there's a kind of concern with attention, eyeballs, the attention economy, clicks, and so on. But coming back to the kind of free speech issue, these platforms are their own private entities. Their speech is protected. Which sort of speech they decide to promote, that's their own expression. So I guess kind of my question for the two of you is what should change in terms of their business models and these platforms to shift things back to more of an informing model, if that can't succeed economically, generate a profit, so on.
3: Yeah, I love that you're teaching media ethics. That's great. But to your point, Professor Dunn, too, relative to this, I think if we look at X is now, you know, pretty much totally unregulated. Its previous owner had, this is a private company, and so when I say regulated, I don't mean by the government, but within the company. Twitter founder set it up that there was a body of experts that made some choices about the kind of things that were going to be allowed on there and not allowed on there, and that doesn't exist anymore. So X is pretty much the Wild West of rhetoric, you know, and it's, if you go there and know that, and you're making, you know, and you don't have to use it, is the argument that you know, private enterprise would make. So just like anything, when it comes to Facebook, Meta also made decisions in the last several years relative to that they eliminated they still have community notes, but they don't have like a team of experts. They had a team of experts that were based in Austin, Texas, that looked at, you know, huge reams of material and that, made some decisions about what were going to be allowed. And it's much, much less regulated now. You can make a community note, but there has to be a huge influx of them. They have to see big, big, big numbers before they'll take a look at anything. So it's really different there, too. And, you know, you can decide subjectively whether you think that's good. It's kind of like, well, you know what it is, so we can choose whether to use that social media or not. But I know that Meta has made a real attempt to bring more conservative people into their management framework. To your point of diversity of thought, they have tried to balance that, but of course, there's some history to that too, because Meta got a lot of backlash when, if you remember, the Cambridge Analytics story that they released. Material that was gathered on our political speech on Facebook and on other Meta platforms, Instagram, to political opposition. And it kind of made its way, the allegation was it made its way through Russians and back to, the Republican Party. So that was interesting to look at too. But, you know, it's just, I think we have to decide, you as a consumer. I would wonder, on a show of hands, how many of you are on like social media platforms more than several hours a day? You know you are, okay. And so, you know, we look at that, you get that check every week, right, that tells you how many hours you've been on your phone, and that might be, you know, on news sources, but it's interesting to just do that check, and I think we all need that mental health break to set it down and back away from it for a while, too, and to be intentional about which platforms you're using and why you made that choice. Why you think it's either safe or it doesn't have to be, they don't all have to be substantive. I think TikTok is fine, just being fun, you know, why not? You don't have to have serious messages on everything, but realize you're a consumer, you know, and what intentional choices you're making.
7: So when talking about free speech and this and social media, Section 230 of the Communications Decency Act has to be brought into the conversation. So this law says that when platforms publish speech that's generated by a third party, that they are not liable for that speech. They cannot be held accountable for any harm that that speech on their platforms imposes to users. So that's been pretty established in the courts. But there's some really interesting cases, haven't made their way to the Supreme Court yet, but are kind of percolating at the lower court level, in which plaintiffs are suing social media platforms, not for the speech, but for the algorithm that pushes content to users. So one such case, Anderson v. TikTok, involves the parents of a 10-year-old girl who, this is such a tragic story, she died after attempting the viral blackout challenge on TikTok. And the parents are alleging that TikTok promoted this deadly content and pushed this deadly content on their daughter's For You page. She took the bait and is no longer with us. At the lower court level, the Third Circuit said that TikTok's algorithmic recommendations are the platform's own expressive activity and are not automatically shielded from liability. In a similar vein, the Supreme Court said that because the algorithms are the expressive activity of these platforms, that the government cannot impose content moderation restrictions on social media, similar to what Barb was mentioning earlier about the Biden administration sort of coercing social media platforms to remove content that it felt was harmful to public health. And the Fifth Circuit Court of Appeals ruled against the Biden administration on that. So where the Supreme Court will land in this new frontier in terms of who's accountable remains to be seen.
0: And then I also have some other concerns about this, and it coincides with what Professor Dunn said about diversity of thought. When we look at these social media algorithms, for one, we don't know that we're even communicating with another human being. We might be communicating with a bot of some type. We might, you know, this person might not be a real human. But the algorithms work on groupthink. They're not working on diversity of thought. And I think it's human nature for us when someone, and we see this so occasionally when something tragic happens in our society, people jump to the defense of one person or they jump against that. And we start to see all of a sudden. And if you think about yourself in human nature, if I think highly of somebody and you tell me that that person's bad, I'm not probably going to be easily swayed on that. Just like if I think poorly of somebody and you tell me they're good, I'm probably not going to go look for the redeeming values, because we come with such a, we go to social media in a different vein than we do real media, the standard media, the old media. And so when we're looking at that, I think that that also plays a role that has really stifled free expression, as people are afraid to speak for fear that they're going to agitate one another. And so then we get into more of a cycle of, can I convince you I'm right? Rather than sitting with the idea that it's okay for us to have diversity of opinion. It's okay for us to say, that's true, and so is what I say is true too, and that two things can be true at the same time. One of the things then is that it kind of leads right into our next concern, which was ethical and civic considerations. What counts as un-American and who decides? Who would like to get us going on this one? Barb.
3: Yeah, just one example of that about who decides. There were quotes from the FCC chief, Brendan Carr, this week, that he is saying that he will deny or revoke government-issued broadcast licenses if broadcasters run what the agency deems fake news. I can't tell you how unprecedented this is. We have never had an FCC chief that has spoken out like this about news coverage. That's not usually their role, and so this really is unprecedented. And he is basically saying that broadcasters that are running hoaxes and news distortions, also known as fake news, have a chance now to correct course before their license renewals come up. The law is clear, broadcasters must operate in the public interest, and they will lose their licenses if they do not. Now this, what he's backing up is President Trump has said he is unhappy with the coverage of the Iran war. He doesn't feel like he's been given a fair shot in the news on discussion of the reasons or how he feels we are winning and that people are casting it in a negative light. But this is, there's a line there that we really need to discuss.

0: community colleges in Michigan. They all have a different, you know, different feel, different, you know. So I think that that's unfortunate, and I think it really does tend to suppress, you know, what people feel comfortable saying publicly. I think social media has exacerbated that so much. I retired 6 years ago, and I remember 8 years, 2019, six years. And I remember students saying then that they were afraid to write things on social media because the comment section gets so negative, you know, and I see that go back and forth all the time myself. So, I think it's just unfortunate that our country is so polarized now, and anytime we can say, and I often say that to someone on social media, because I do have a political perspective, that I appreciate your point of view, and I'm really glad that we're talking about it, you know. But that's not it's not a great place to have a conversation, is it? But if somebody replies to something, it's a nice civil thing to say thank you for your response. You know, I appreciate that you're telling me how you feel, because I think we need to increase that civility.
1: This question sort of reminds me of two stories, two examples, and just how expressions change so much with these new platforms. One of the stories is a woman was a marketing executive, and she was flying to Africa, and she tweeted something offensive about traveling to Africa and not getting AIDS or something like that. And it went viral while she was in the air, and she became kind of world famous for this, remark made in poor judgment there, and when she landed, you know, yeah, she ruined her career and so on there. And then I'm also thinking of some of the responses to people posting about Charlie Kirk's death on social media. And so people were kind of randomly, you know, posting their, you know, positive or negative views of Charlie Kirk after his death there. And some of these people, you know, I think faced reprisals because of that. They lost their jobs temporarily. One person who posted some memes about this was put in jail for 40 days because the sheriff in his town thought he was making a threat against a school. And so it's just a really interesting environment to be in, where you can just sort of, the kind of comment you would make in your smaller friends groups, you know, goes global on you, and the kind of reaction that it creates. So I don't know that social media is a great place to have, you know, open and honest discussion about things, or that it changes people's minds about things, right. That they just express, you know, disagreement in these comments. So.
2: Yeah. So in case you didn't notice, I'm here as the person representing how the Supreme Court would handle these things, and I'm here to say that the Supreme Court has never carved out an exception to the First Amendment for un-American speech. It's not a category of speech that you can be punished for under the law. But that said, there is a fine line between really forceful criticism of the government and advocating for a violent overthrow of the government. And, you know, the Supreme Court has kind of had to determine, you know, when speech crosses the line and becomes sufficiently dangerous, kind of in the context of what Amy was sharing earlier, fear of communism and socialism. You know, many states passed these criminal anarchy laws that were aimed at preventing speech that even associating with groups that promoted sort of an organized takeover of the government or mass action to overthrow capitalism, again, absent any evidence that these groups were actually doing that at certain points in American history, those sort of un-American ideas in association with groups that promoted those ideas were punishable under the law. Gratefully, in my view, the Supreme Court has since backed away from those decisions and has said that speech that is critical of the government can only be punished, of course, if it advocates what we call imminent lawless action or immediate illegal activities. Brandenburg. Right. Well, even with that, you know, threatening to kill the president, like, the court's going to look at, is that a true threat? You know, do you intend it to be a true threat? And do you have the capability of actually carrying that out? Or are you just kind of blowing steam and advocating in the abstract, right? But, you know, as I was thinking about what constitutes un-American speech, some people, I think, might interpret certain speech as sort of unpatriotic speech, like maybe kneeling for the national anthem or burning the American flag as meaning, you know, you don't love this country because you're engaging in this, quote, unpatriotic speech.

0: I thought of an analogy for this, and like some of us up here, I am a mom. And, you know, when I use tough love on my kids to hold them accountable for poor decisions, does that mean that I don't love them? Of course not. Quite the contrary. I love them too much to let them fall short of what I know that they are capable of. So protesting in ways that others might interpret as unpatriotic, I believe can be one of the most patriotic things that you do, because you know what this country is capable of. You know the ideals that it has set forth in its founding document, and you're holding it to account for falling short of those ideals. So in sum, I would, especially from a constitutional standpoint, just sort of reject the notion that there is such a thing as un-American speech.
1: So from a historical standpoint, we deal with this a lot in my American history classes. So I ask my students, and any of my students who are in here have done this before, where they've thrown out words and watched me as I race around the room, putting them on the board as to what we define as American. Interestingly, over the 22 years now that I've been teaching, those boards have not changed. They often have things like McDonald's on there. They also have guns. They have different freedoms. And then I start pointing out, it's the introduction to a discussion of how each group, when they achieve power, do it on the backs of someone else in American history. And so when the Irish become white, there, you know, and there's literally a book called When the Irish Became White. It is this ideology that we in the United States have to achieve this norm, and this norm being a very WASPy white Anglo-Saxon Protestant norm. And so other groups have put themselves down. Today, I think we hear that word a lot, patriotism, to define somebody and say they're unpatriotic when in fact we just don't like what they said. And I find that to be an interesting rebuttal to somebody's speech that you find adversarial, to say you're unpatriotic. In fact, at that conference that I referenced earlier, we had one session where we talked about how historians really need to reclaim the word patriotism and teach our students what patriotism means. And so I'm reminded of Roger Baldwin back when this is the American Civil, it's before the American Civil Liberties Union, but the ACLU came out of this. And Roger Baldwin had said, we have to understand that our speech is separate from our character. So being a U.S. loving patriot, being one who would not be a traitor to one's country, can exist in the exact same space as you could say something horrible about the president or a Supreme Court justice or your congressperson or your local dog catcher. You know, that those two can occupy the same space, and that we have to get back to that. Which maybe I want to make sure, is there any comments that we have or questions before we move on to the last question? Okay.
2: Question for Barb. Do you think with these new conglomerates controlling the media that you were talking about, do you think any of them will try to establish a strictly right down the middle objective channel in which you can watch it and you can't tell what sides they might be favoring? Do you think we'll get to that point?
3: I think with all due respect, there are channels that do that now. You know, there's been so much discussion again of this is fake news, that the perception of journalism as a whole has really been torn down in the last 10 years. And there is a lot of solid reporting going on. You can take an individual instance where you might look at a CNN and say they could have done a better job with this, you know, but they are making a concerted effort to bring more conservative voices on, and I see that. And their coverage of something like the Iran war or, you know, things that are international, you can't just write off a news organization. You know, you can be upset about a particular coverage, I'm saying from a conservative point of view or from a liberal point of view, but you have to look at the body of work. And so, you know, I think what's really interesting is that on Fox News, in the past week, President Trump attended the dignified transfer of soldiers who were killed in this military action that we're in right now. And he didn't remove a cap. He had on a ball cap. And some people were critical of him for the perception that that was not dignified at this transfer. So Fox News actually edited the video to take video from a previous dignified transfer in his first term and put that video in because they knew it was going to be perceived that way. So I thought that was very interesting, and that created news coverage. I mean, you're not going to do something like that and have it not commented on. So yes, we do have a spectrum to some extent of news organizations, but there's a lot of them clustered in the middle. You have MSNBC, you know, now called MS Now, that is definitely liberal. And you have Fox News on the other end that is definitely conservative. But in the middle, you have a lot of news organizations. The Wall Street Journal is owned by Rupert Murdoch, who also owns the New York Post that is very, very, you know, salacious and much more like a tabloid. And yet the Wall Street Journal does a very good job of covering national politics and international news. And so I don't discount an organization just because if I happen to be liberal, this is conservative. No, you have to read across the spectrum. And in that, in reading a lot of different news sources, then you're going to be able to synthesize and come to a much better estimation of truth.
0: Mm-hmm. I mean, just as a really quick follow-up, I don't know that this unbiased media utopia that we all want will ever exist. Why? Because we are watching it through our own lens of bias. And bias is all in the eye of the beholder. And we're bringing our own lens to any news organization that we're watching. So it really is on the viewer. The onus is on the viewer, as Barb said, to get your news from a variety of sources so that you get the big picture. But it takes a bit of seeking out and searching and responsibility on the part of the consumer.
4: Hi, thank you for doing this discussion. I have a question about the title on the PowerPoint and the subtitle. It says ethical and civic considerations, what counts as un-American and who decides. I understand the civic considerations and the rhetoric of un-American, but I don't understand the connection between ethics or ethical considerations and the un-American. I don't think those two things are necessarily connected, and so I'm wondering if someone could speak about why it was titled in that way. Does it make sense, my question?
5: Yeah. Yeah, no, I think they included that title so they could have me on the panel with them there. Yeah, I think a lot of these arguments around the laws have moral and ethical underpinnings. There's a kind of long literature and history of debate about the value of free speech and sort of why it's important for democratic societies. And it introduces a lot of interesting, complicating dilemmas. A lot of these debates are about to what extent is speech valuable and to what extent is speech harmful, and how do we balance between the harms and the values. We understand that, you know, not all speech is covered. There's lots of kinds of speech that is uncontroversially uncovered. And when we look at kind of the polarization and the misinformation and some of the harms that arise from that today, we get into these questions of, you know, is that becoming harmful to an extent that we need to change our free speech laws? The law is quite clear on a lot of things, although when it deals with new platforms and new situations like algorithms, you know, that is, I think, a philosophical discussion about what is that, how should that be regulated, and how do we balance those kinds of interests? So I guess that's where I see the connection with ethics. It's definitely has more of a history in the legal literature.
1: I thank you for that too. And maybe I should have started this with how this panel came to be, because I think that the history in and of itself, and thank you, Mark, because that's exactly what we were thinking. So by the we, I mean me and my students. So our administration and the Office of Belonging, Equality, Diversity, Equity, Diversity, and Inclusion, had stop me in the hallway. I make these rounds, and we had a talk. And there was this idea, just kind of, let's do a panel, you know, let's do something educational. So I started with where I normally start, which is I went to my students. And this would have been my fall semester students, and asked them, what kind of concerns do you have? What do you worry about? Where do you feel your speech is stifled? And it really goes into our last and final question, where I was hearing over and over again my students say things about how they were feeling silence. They were scared to say things. They were scared to say things in class. And from an educator standpoint, the worst thing any educator, and I think all the educators in the room will agree, is when your students feel like they can't speak. And that's the worst feeling you can have, and you want to do anything you can to fix it. And so the only way that I knew how to fix it was to ask the community, please come to Delta College on a cold winter day. We'll have a fire alarm right before. No, we did actually. That's the backstory. And come and help so we can open up a dialogue, because only if we open up a dialogue in our community can we actually change the things and make it so that we build a culture that protects dissent even when we disagree with it, because that is what freedom of speech means. It means that you can say something that makes my skin crawl. And I too can say the same, and that we need to be in that space. So yes, go ahead, and then we'll ask the panel what they think of this last question. Yeah. But it really is for you guys.
4: Yeah, I just want to ask a follow-up. Yes. So I understand those connections. I think what I'm troubled by is the American part. So yes, we live in America here, and there are certain ideals that the country was founded on. I get all of that. But I don't like thinking about talking about free speech as something that's an ethical value for us, and of political and social value as well in this country, right? But when we focus on the ethical part of it, I don't think that has something to do just with being American. And I think that's where I was pointing my critical eye towards.
6: I'm so sorry. I was very excited about this. I've been putting a lot of work into these kind of discussions. It's a very young person thing. I've learned to equate your free speech and your decisions that you, or your opinions that you put out, to equate those to your ethics. That is a huge, huge thing, especially on the boom of social media, is your opinions. And this might be my specific side or my niche, and I'm seeing a lot on newer social media, so like TikTok and X, as you said before. A lot of it is being equated to your ethics, to your morals, to your personhood, I guess is a good way to put it. I don't know if that helps with that answer at all, but I did have a question that followed with that in kind of a conjunction of hopefully working through why ethics in my brain are here. Social media is impossible to use because of those kind of issues. And this is looking at a very political and historical sense of it's not working. This new stuff that we have is not working. We're not getting information that is credited out to people that need it. We're not getting movement in ways that is actually productive. Everything is either capitalized or it's silenced in a very similar manner to we're scared to say things online because XYZ, you know? Thinking historically in a political sense, what is our next step forward? How do we continue moving on? And I might have jumped the gun and I apologize, but how do we, especially as younger people in this new generation that is hopefully to take over soon, how do we move on? How do we keep going? How do we create productivity and encourage free speech in what feels like a country and a society that is continuously pushing it away and away and away?
3: I'd like to say something. I really appreciate what you just said, and thank you. I don't think ethics can ever be divorced from this, because ethics includes personal ethics of how we treat other people. That includes civility. It also includes when I express my position on a particular public policy question, I'm making it from an ethical position. In my perception, I have to understand that somebody may be coming from a different ethical basis, but, you know, That's the kind of thing that when we talk about healthcare coverage, and that I would like to see all Americans have access to healthcare coverage. How that is accomplished is a public policy discussion. And I think good things can happen when conservatives, liberals, and moderates get together and put their heads together and really talk that through and say, how can we accomplish this? And hopefully we'll get to that point. You know, maybe in a next, it's difficult when the same party has, you know, both houses in Congress and the presidency. I think it's good in historical, whether it's Democratic presidents or Republican presidents, to have a mix because it kind of forces people to be bipartisan, right? But yes, your ethics are definitely there. But I would advise you to get involved in a few issues. Pick the issues that matter to you. Get as much knowledge and expertise as you can on that, and then speak your truth. You know, there's nothing wrong with putting that out on social media, but understand people are going to disagree with you. And I think it's good to keep in mind that old saying that what other people think of you is none of your business. Okay? And that is, speak your own truth and then stand behind it. And if you have made a mistake, own it and say, I apologize, I want to update this, this fact was wrong. Maybe somebody calls you out on something and you do more research and find out that they were right. Acknowledge that. You know, it's not the end of the world, so what, you know? It's just all part of the discussion. That happens much better when we're in the same room. When I taught public speaking, and I had 20 students giving persuasive speeches on many public policy positions, Lisa and I did that together, did learning communities. Those students disagreed with each other, but it's kind of like I'm holding the mic right now. This is like a Native American talking stick. Nobody, we control the classroom that nobody's interrupting each other uncivilly, you know. We say, we're going to hold space for each other. You're going to be able to say your piece, and then we're going to allow the next person in a Q&A after the speech. So, you know, we have to think that way. How can we be more civil? How can we become expert on it? Not that we can lecture other people, but so that we can participate in those conversations. And I think it sounds like you're committed to do that. Yeah.
7: So I'm going to take a more like contrarian position here, and I think the panel tends to agree that they want to have like a civil discussion over information and how we should conduct ourselves when it comes to freedom of expression and freedom of speech. But it seems like if you endlessly tolerate speech that tends to be non-freedom of speech, for example, you could say like Trump was able to become president because he was able to use freedom of speech and, you know, talk to people about it using social media platforms. And even then, this is badly formulated, but what I'm basically saying is that we live in an era where we have so much freedom of speech that anyone can give their opinion about anything, anytime, at any moment. And there's so much discussion, so much arguing online about people saying, this is my idea, this is my truth, and I want to talk about it. But when we talk about media conglomerates, we don't actually want to give a immersive perspective on every single idea and issue. For example, I'm not going to spend my time reporting to flat earthers if they tend to believe that flat earth is like a true and real position. I'm going to put more of my focus on like NASA and like spaceships and like orbital rockets. And I think that having like a more content neutral and more heavily high civil discussion over freedom of speech tends to miss the point that there are fringe beliefs and positions that tend to undermine civility, that tend to undermine our spaces. And it seems that I think everyone here tends to intuitively agree that you can't like tolerate infinitely when they become intolerant of your own space.
1: Thank you for that. Your comments reminded me of a television program we also offer at Delta College. We went off the air at the end of 2016, and the program was called Currently Speaking. I was often a guest on that show, and we worked from the framework. It was a call-in show, and we would take whatever was going on in the news that week, and people would just call in. It was incredibly terrifying. You can imagine being the guest history expert when it could be anything someone would call in. But we took the standpoint of you're entitled to your opinion, not to your own set of facts. I'm afraid that we've moved away from that kind of ideology, and too often that what you're speaking to is the fact that people come in with their own set of facts and it's prove me wrong kind of thing. And we need to go back to you know, what you were talking about. If we have a scientific principle that's established, let's go with the scientific principle and let that be. And then maybe perhaps that we could get to a civil dialogue and the discourse could be more amiable if we were agreeing that this is the set of facts. But until we're all working on different, if we're all working on different ideas of what our facts are, I do fear for what kind of discourse can come out in the future.
5: Yeah, thanks for your comment. That's a really great comment. It got me thinking of this famous argument from John Stuart Mill about the marketplace of ideas, and you let everyone sort of put their ideas out there into the marketplace of ideas, and the best ideas stick around, and the, you know, the wrong ideas get you know, argued against and so on. And, you know, when we live in this kind of really polarized echo chamber social media environment, you kind of start thinking like, okay, the marketplace of ideas is not working so well when you have a lot of flat earthers and people taking ivermectin and so on. And so there's a question in the philosophical literature about, you know, does a society committed to free speech have to protect speech that is undemocratic, could lead to the overthrow of free speech, right? Speech that could lead to an authoritarian leader or something like that. There's a kind of contradiction there. You know, maybe my interest in free speech might require that we regulate that kind of speech just because it's too dangerous. You know, we all have a number of different interests. You know, we want to stay safe, we want to stay in a democracy and so on. And so we do have to balance our free speech interests with those. Yeah, so it's a kind of complicated issue. There's also just the question of if you wanted to regulate that speech, you probably wouldn't want to put that power into the hand of the government because they tend to abuse it, and you see, you know, everyone trying to, you know, corrupt that kind of power into, you know, regulating speech against themselves and so on. So it's a really difficult question of how to do that.
8: That actually kind of leads into the question that I had. I don't know, I would assume a lot of you, if not all of you, are familiar with the intolerance paradox of that you can't be, there comes a point when you can't be tolerant of a person's ideology and behavior. How would you say that ties in with keeping free speech and still allowing them to express their viewpoint, even though from a social standard, it's a dangerous viewpoint to publicize?
5: I mean, I always think about comparing, you know, the United States with some of the European countries that have more restrictions on free speech, like in Germany, you know, coming out of the history of World War II, they have really, you know, severe restrictions on certain kinds of speech. And I always wonder sort of to what extent has that been successful at curbing that kind of politics. You know, they still have their own far-right groups and so on. And so it's not clear to me that, you know, those regulations necessarily achieve their aim in terms of doing that. So yeah, it's a really difficult, complicated problem.
9: Go ahead. Oh, my comment is about cancel culture. So when we talk about free speech, we talk about like free from punishment by the government. Whereas like cancel culture, usually what comes out of it is somebody loses their job, which in a capitalist society, you know, the ability to make a living is, you know, probably, you know, losing that ability is probably worse than being locked up or, you know, persecuted by the government. So how, you know, as part of the, like, how do we create this society? Would you say like a more socialized, you know, government, a more socialized economy where people aren't afraid to lose their jobs if they want to speak out, or, you know, we have the social safety nets for people who lose their jobs for, you know, speaking out or something like that?
3: I think individual companies and organizations develop policies about that, some more than others. I know that when I worked at Channel 5, I had to sign a contract that said that I would uphold the perception of the station and not speak against it, that kind of thing, you know. So it kind of depends. You have to be smart about that. It depends on the kind of job you have. I think people just need to be smart about that. But I wouldn't want the government regulating that. Not at all, no.
1: And a lot of employers, because what you're speaking to also, and I appreciate that you put forth that idea that, you know, losing your job might be worse than some small penalty from the government. In fact, when it can mean the loss of life here, since our healthcare is so closely tied to our employment, that's very dangerous. You know, I think it is up to the private employers, though, in order to enact, you know, so for instance, like a Delta College, you know, we have policies in place that say you can have your speech. However, you know, there needs to be a direct correlation to your area of expertise. So, you know, Amy French speaking about history is perfectly normal and should be happening. Me speaking on biology should never happen. Mathematics even more so. So those are the kind of things that I do think that there needs to be. I fear when it's government repression, and I would prefer it to be the type where we voluntarily decide to stay employed at a place or not. I think we have one last question. I do want to say it is time. I know that people, I want to be respectful. I know we're at that 3:30 mark where we said we'd end. So let's have this as our last question, and then we can, if anybody needs to stay after and ask us, we're happy to do so, okay?
10: Well, this is not a question. It's more addressed to... You really articulated it beautifully. And I think the rest of you who are going to be taking over or already taking, you know, the responsibility over from our generation to be the leaders in this discourse that we're discussing, today. But this week, some of us here attended a public hearing in Ingersoll Township, which is a township in Midland County. And the subject of the hearing by the Planning Commission of Ingersoll was the new solar park that has been proposed. And the purpose was to debate it. And coming with your own set of facts is that's the perfect example. When you see democracy and you actually participate, and that's what I'm encouraging you all to do, is to get off of social media, as all of us are on in some way, shape, or form, basically, and go to these hearings, because that is the grassroots of democracy. And that's where you see people coming, you hear people coming with their own set of facts that they only believe. They never cite where their facts are coming from. Well, DTE did. I mean, they actually did a pretty good job in prep. But there were so many people coming with sets of facts that you just were blown away with, thinking, what rock did you find that under? But anyway, my whole point is congratulations for making this your purpose, and not depend upon public, you know, for social media, for your information, but go out to those hearings and be present and raise questions, because it's a phenomenal experience. Phenomenal.
0: So I love that comment so much, and all of the other statements that the audience has. It really underscores, I think, how powerful words are. If words weren't powerful, then there wouldn't be such an effort to suppress them, right? With words, you can shape the world in which you live. Speaking out might not bring about a change, especially an immediate change, but we know that staying silent ensures that the status quo prevails, right? It's scary to speak out, and you got to use some discernment as to the platforms and the spaces to use to speak out. Sometimes I think about the civil rights movement, and were my great, great grandparents speaking out at that time, did they leave a trail of evidence as to where they stood in that moment? And you know, sometimes people will say, well, you're not going to change any minds if you speak out on social media or wherever at a public meeting. But what if that's not the point? What if the point is to leave some evidence for future generations, whether that's a Facebook post, whether it's a letter to the editor or an editorial? What if the point is to show your kids and grandkids someday, in this moment, faced with what we're facing, here's where I stood, right? And maybe that speaks to the moral and ethical part of freedom of speech as well. So, yeah, it's scary, but the more you do those scary things, the easier it gets. And I always say, you know, at some point, the cost of being silent becomes greater than the cost of speaking out and overcoming that fear.
1: Thank you so much. Thank you to the college for giving us this place to have, not only to give us a place to have this dialogue, but to encourage this type of dialogue. Thank you to my three fabulous colleagues who didn't even, I mean, it was yes, Amy, the minute I said, hey, you guys want to come out and talk about free speech? And thank you to all for being here today. We respect your time. If you want to come up and talk to us, I think we can all be here for a little bit longer. So come on up. But thank you so much for being here today. Have a great day.

Whisper Not. That was Al Jarreau with Eddie Henderson on trumpets, led by Benny Golson. And New Time, New Tet. Great album. Of course, the song Whisper Not. Before that, the Heath Brothers. Beautiful ballad. And we heard Endurance. The album is titled Endurance. Ballad from Leadership Suite. Jimmy Heath, Link Tenor, and Albert Heath on drums. I'm Tony Mowad. Here's a great medley by Rob McConnell. Rob McConnell and the Boss Brass play the jazz classics, A Child is Born and Our Walls.

My, oh my, that swings. Wes Montgomery and Dearly Beloved from the Boss Guitar Collection on Riverside. Before that, Rob McConnell and the Boss Brass. Nice medley of A Child is Born and Our Waltz. I love that man and miss him madly. I'm Tony Mowat. Thank you so much. Let's conclude this hour with Tom Rotella, Fortet. And the song is The Doctor Is In.

0: Good evening. I'm Amna Nawaz. Jeff Bennett is on assignment. On the NewsHour tonight, the U.S. and Iran exchange new proposals to end the war. And President Trump tells the NewsHour there's a very good chance of making a deal. We report from on the ground in Iran's capital, where residents are on edge and prices are skyrocketing. Republican politicians in Texas ramp up campaigns against the state's growing Muslim community.
1: We feel that we are being targeted just because we are Muslims.
0: And CNN founder Ted Turner dies at the age of 87. A look back at how he changed the media landscape.

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0: The Judy and Peter Blume Kovler Foundation, upholding freedom by strengthening democracies at home and abroad. 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Friends of the NewsHour, including Nell, Martha, and Mary Minow, in honor of the life and legacy of their parents, Newton and Josephine Baskin Minow, and Julie and Robin Powell, through Fidelity Charitable. Art Collins and Sophia Shaw through the Arthur D. Collins Jr. Foundation and George D. Hanby III. 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Thank you.
2: Welcome to the NewsHour. President Trump told PBS NewsHour today there's a, quote, very good chance the U.S. and Iran are close to a deal to end the war and reopen the Strait of Hormuz. But he added to our Liz Landers that he has felt that confidence before, only for there to be no deal reached. He echoed that cautious optimism in the Oval Office this afternoon.
3: We've had very good talks over the last 24 hours, and it's very possible that we'll make a deal. We've had some good talks before, as you know. Right. And all of a sudden, the next day, they're like, they forgot what happened.
2: The deal on the table would be a negotiated memorandum of understanding that would limit Iran's nuclear program and open the Strait of Hormuz, where Iran has kept its chokehold since the beginning of the war and where U.S. warships continue to keep a blockade. Our Nick Schifrin's been reporting out the details of the negotiation. He's traveling and joins me now from Austin. So, Nick, what else is in this possible deal, and how confident are U.S. and Iranian officials that they can reach a deal?
4: Well, as you just mentioned, President Trump told our colleague Liz Landers that he believes a deal is close, although he's felt that optimism before. But an Iranian official does confirm to me that there has been progress. So what's in the deal? According to an Iranian, a senior regional, and a senior European official, they tell me the first phase of the negotiations would focus on the Strait of Hormuz. Iran would lift its chokehold over the strait, and the U.S. would end its blockade. All parties would declare an end to the war, including Iranian proxy Hezbollah and Israel. And then the strait would be opened as quickly as possible. The second phase would focus on the longer-running issues of contention between the U.S. and Iran. Iran would freeze its domestic uranium enrichment, but the time frame is still under negotiation. The U.S. has raised 20 years. Earlier, Iran countered with 5 years, with a possible 5-year extension. Today, President Trump told Liz Landers the deal does not include any authorization of low-level Iranian enrichment after that freeze ends, a fact an Iranian official confirmed to me. In addition, Iran would have to export its nearly 1,000 pounds of highly enriched uranium. The president told Liz Landers that Iran had to export it to the U.S., although the Iranian official told me it would be exported to the U.N.'s nuclear watchdog. The IAEA would also gain access to Iranian nuclear sites for inspections, and the president confirmed to Liz Iran would pledge not to operate underground nuclear facilities, which the Iranian official also confirmed to me. Now, in exchange for all of that, the U.S. would lift sanctions on Iran and unfreeze Iranian assets. The two sides would have about 30 days to negotiate all of those big ideas. As the president told Liz today, quote, I think it's got a very good chance of ending. And if it doesn't end, we have to go back to bombing the hell out of them. Very simple.
2: So, Nick, in all your reporting, how close would you say the two sides actually are to that deal?
4: It depends on who you ask. So we've been talking about the president's cautious optimism. A senior regional official close to the negotiations told me that they are, quote, the most hopeful since this started, but there are still, quote, difficult discussions ahead. And a senior European official who has dealt with Iran extensively over the years told me that they are very doubtful that the two sides can reach this agreement and doubtful that Iran will actually fulfill what it's promising in this agreement. That said, an Iranian official, again, does confirm to me that there has been major progress.
2: Meanwhile, as we've seen before in the region, right before a ceasefire or a possible ceasefire, violence can flare. There was more fighting today. Tell us what happened.
4: Yeah, the Military Central Command said that an American jet fired at an Iranian tanker that was trying to run that U.S. blockade that you mentioned earlier. It destroyed the rudder on that tanker, disabling it. But the heaviest fighting today occurred in Lebanon. Israel launched widespread airstrikes across the south today, where Israel is invaded and occupied. Israel's top general said today Israeli soldiers were, quote, deepening the dismantling of Hezbollah and accused Hezbollah of launching drones and rockets that injured multiple soldiers. The IDF also warned today that it could return to a, quote, powerful and broad campaign against Iran. But, Amna, that would require President Trump to give Israel the green light. And President Trump made clear today that he is at least hoping that this deal can be made quickly.
2: All right. Nick Schifrin, thank you very much.
4: Thank you.
2: For additional perspective on the latest developments, we turn now to two of our experts. Alan Ayer worked in the State Department focusing on Iran and was a senior member of the Obama administration's negotiating team for the 2015 Iran nuclear deal. He's now at the Middle East Institute. And Miad Maliki was born and raised in Iran until last year was associate director for sanction targeting in the U.S. Treasury Department with a focus on Iran. He's now a senior fellow at the Foundation for the Defense of Democracies. Welcome back to you both.
5: Thank you.
2: You heard Nick lay out the outline there of what we believe is in this deal. Also, Miad, an Iranian official telling him that progress has been made. What's your assessment of how close the two sides are to a deal?
6: Well, I think both sides really want to have a deal. That's very clear. What I would say is the Iranian regime has never faced a level of pressure that they're facing right now since 1979. So I would say they're way more desperate to get a deal than the U.S. side. And I think on the U.S. side, I think there is a realization that this is a leverage that we haven't had since 1979. This is a time to get a deal if you want to get a deal. But then at the same time, what we're hearing is Iran trying to go back to the playbook of dragging out negotiations, you know, have the blockade lifted, and then get U.S. engaged in negotiations that could go on for forever, understanding that the U.S. administration is probably unwilling to go back to another round of strikes.
2: Alan, what do you make of that?
5: I'm glad that both sides are at least saying that they're going to negotiate. I think it is improbable that it will result in a detailed, comprehensive agreement that both sides will abide by over time. But if it just gets the Strait of Hormuz open and prevents further hostilities, that's probably the least bad option. So it's good that we've gotten this far. But basically, this one-page document is just saying, we agree to negotiate. So not a heavy lift at all. The real work lies ahead of an agreement on a one-page document.
2: So let me ask you about the phasing then. As Nick had reported, that Iran moves to reopen the strait, the U.S. ends its blockade, all parties declare an end to the war. Is that the right phasing, you see?
5: Here's what's left out. Yeah, Iran is willing to reopen the strait, but they didn't say they're going back to the way it was before. All indications are Iran has got this new system. They've got the Persian Gulf Strait Authority. They've got new lanes that go through Iranian coastal waters. So the question is, sure, they're willing to let maritime traffic resume, get back up to 130 ships a day, but is that under the new Iranian system, which seems to be a vermilion line, if not a red line for Iran now, or less probably going back to the old system, which everyone in the world other than Iran wants?
2: Miad, what do you make of that?
6: You know, I would disagree on, you know, well, here's the thing. The closure of the Strait of Hormuz by the Iranian regime is affecting their own economy more than any other economies in the world. It was a nuclear option that they deployed and is hurting them more than any other nations right now. So the problem here is if the blockade is lifted, Iranians definitely want to open up the Strait of Hormuz. I mean, they're losing $435 million a day in trade, import, export altogether. The problem here is domestically, it would be a very heavy lift for this regime to agree to any kind of long-term agreement with President Trump administration. What they've lost as far as layers and layers of the political figures, including the supreme leader, the fact that they have to give up their nuclear enrichment program, which they've spent hundreds of billions of dollars on, that is going to be a very heavy lift for them. I think they're just going to go back to dragging their feet in negotiations, then we're going to find ourselves kind of Iranians waiting for the next U.S. administration.
2: So, Alan, this next phase is where all the more contentious issues live, right? What happens with the highly enriched uranium? What kind of freeze Iranians agree to on the enrichment program? If it is a five-year freeze, as they have offered before, is that in the U.S. interest to sign?
5: Well, we're back to square one, first of all. As Secretary Rubio said yesterday, we're fighting to get the strait open. The strait was open before the war. And if we do get the strait open, either under a tolling or non-tolling system, we're just back to the same set of issues that existed February 26, plus a bunch of new issues because both sides are less trusting of the other because of the war. Now, yes, you don't need to prevent Iran from indigenous enrichment to prevent a nuclear weapon. The key is IAEA verification. If the IAEA gets back in Iran and can do the safeguards agreement, the additional protocol, have eyes and ears on the Iranian nuclear activity, everything else is dealable. How long the enrichment is, how much uranium they have, but the key is having Iran live up to its obligations under the NPT.
6: It's almost, from my point of view, this regime would not commit to something and then would be in compliance with it. IAEA, I understand they can go in, they can have inspections done on some sites, but you have robust intelligence agencies of not just the U.S., but many different countries that failed to capture and trace Iranians' underground nuclear operations. I have doubts that IAEA has intelligence capacity to really watch out what this regime would be doing next on a nuclear enrichment program. So putting that aside, the five-year ban on the enrichment, they probably need 10 to 15 years to rebuild what they've lost, mm-hmm. and post-war. Plus, they don't have the economy to throw another rounds of hundreds of billions of dollars in rebuilding the nuclear facilities. So 5 years is probably the time they need before they reach the point of going back and rebuilding the nuclear program anyways. So a 15 to 20 year makes sense.
2: We've heard President Trump say again and again, we're close to a deal, we're close to a deal. In the few seconds we have left, do you see this happening in the next few days?
5: He said it 7 times in the last 21 days. Each time there's been some serious market manipulation. I'm not saying he's doing it. I'm not saying his people are doing it, but again, the reality is we're not close to a deal. It will take long negotiation to get a deal, and you're not going to get a deal just by saying we're close to a deal.
2: Mia, I'll give you the final
6: word. I think we're close to a deal if Iranians, kind of show some, compromises in some of the asks that they have. But I agree with Alan that, the gap is so wide that and Iranians having domestic political issues. I don't think they have one supreme leader anymore who would be willing to accept, that drinking the poison as supreme leader Khomeini did in the 80s after end of Iran-Iraq war. So they also have a political dilemma that no one is probably willing to go to Pakistan or Geneva and give away their enrichment nuclear enrichment program.
2: Miad Maliki, Alan Ayer. We'll have you back again another 24, 48 hours, see where this turns next. Thank you both. Well, the ceasefire between the U.S. and Iran is now 4 weeks old. As we've heard this evening, the efforts to resolve the conflict are fraught, but they do continue. For the people of Iran, who've endured decades of repression and economic privation and now a devastating air war, the ceasefire brought a reprieve. But the threats and counter-threats between Washington and Tehran persist, as does the specter of renewed conflict. Special correspondent Reza Saya in Tehran ventured out into a city on edge.
7: Under dust and debris, a picture of some of the hundreds of school-age students Hamid Reza Afarideh taught throughout 15 years in his music academy that lies now in ruins. On the morning of March 23rd, an American or Israeli airstrike hit this building in a business district in eastern Tehran. The exact target of the strike was not clear, but it destroyed the school Hamid Reza spent his life savings to build.
8: You raise a child for 15 years, and in one night, that child dies. It's like your life crashing down over your head.
7: Hamid Reza says he's determined to rebuild, but fresh fear of war has everything on hold.
8: Every day we see the headlines and ask what's going to happen. It's scary. It's a nightmare.
7: Hostilities in the Strait of Hormuz this week and new threats of war have many here on edge. Every night at Valiyah Square, Iranians gather for pro-government rallies. Bahar-e Sharifi volunteers for the most popular attraction, a group effort to keep Iran's flag waving through the night.
9: As long as this leadership is here, I'm going to keep this flag up high, and it feels good to see thousands of like-minded people who are willing, like myself, to sacrifice our lives for our flag.
7: Her cargo pants and loose hijab scream Western liberal. But if there is more war, she says, she stands with the Islamic Republic.
9: I hope it doesn't happen again, but I believe in the wisdom of our leaders and strategists and their decisions and honesty. If they decide it's right for us to resist again, I won't be happy, but if it's necessary, we will stand with them.
10: I think we are going to see more war.
7: Tehran-based political analyst Fawad Izadi says twice in 9 months, in the middle of negotiations, the U.S. and Israel attacked Iran. It would be a mistake, he says, for Iran not to be ready for a third attack.
10: I think sooner or later, Trump realizes that this is a failed policy. He is not there yet. He thinks that with a few more bombings and a few weeks of attacks, maybe he can achieve what he wants. This is what the Israelis are telling him.
11: And what happens if the U.S. does attack Iran again?
10: Same thing that you saw in the 40 days. Iran will respond, maybe in a harsher manner. Iran has no other choice.
7: The Islamic Republic is fighting an economic war, too. The 40-day U.S.-Israeli bombing campaign and the U.S. naval blockade in the Strait of Hormuz has oil exports and the value of Iranian currency near an all-time low. Inflation is at an all-time high.
11: Authorities here say using land routes with Iran's mostly friendly neighbors for oil exports and trade will help. But there is no avoiding the economic crisis.
10: So there are ways of going around these type of sanctions, but they are going to be painful and they are going to be real.
7: The Islamic Republic is seemingly attempting to relieve the economic pain by easing control over social freedoms. Today, singers and performers regularly defy the state ban on street music. More women walk the streets of Tehran without the hijab, the very act that launched a wave of protest in 2022 after the death of Mahsa Amini, arrested for allegedly not wearing the hijab.
12: This is something we've achieved at great cost, and we're going to fight to keep it tooth and nail.
7: In this Tehran cafe, Iranians meet every week to debate their political views.
13: It helps us understand our collective experience and things we all went through, especially the war and the hopes and fears we all experienced together.
7: And in the streets of Tehran, more women than ever are riding motorcycles. Law student Shakiba Shokri says the new freedoms are nice, but not enough.
14: We're having a lot here these days, but I know we'll pass this and we will show the world that we're strong enough to do anything we want.
7: What remains a red line for authorities is anything deemed a threat to government security. Since March, authorities have executed 24 protesters accused of working with foreign enemies to sow unrest in mass anti-government demonstrations in January, where thousands of protesters and hundreds of security forces were killed. Since the start of the war, authorities have silenced anti-government street protests. A woman who took part in the January demonstrations asked not to be filmed, but shared this statement. It doesn't matter how long our journey is, we will keep fighting to make our voices heard and for a free and democratic Iran. A day after bombs destroyed his music academy, Hamid Reza Afarideh made this viral video. He sat in his ruins and played his kamanche, the classic Iranian string instrument. It was his personal call for peace, with the White House reporting progress in talks with Iran for Hamid Reza and millions of Iranians, an end to the war may now be in sight. For the PBS NewsHour, I'm Reza Seya in Tehran.
2: Now for a closer look at how Americans are seeing the war in Iran and rising gas prices, Lisa Desjardins is at the superscreen with insights from our latest PBS News NPR Marist poll. So Lisa, the U.S. and Israel launched this war in Iran at the end of February. President Trump promised a quick conflict. More than 2 months on, how are Americans seeing the war?
15: The war is unpopular and it's becoming more so. When we asked, American adults told us only 33% of them approve of this war in Iran and president's handling right now. That leaves 60% who disapprove of this war. Now, we wanted to have some historical context. This is significant historically. We looked back at 2007, another unpopular war, the war in Iraq. What were the ratings then for President George W. Bush at the time? 64% of Americans disapproved, registered voters at that point. Now, you can see these numbers are not that far apart, even given the fact that this had been war for a couple of years with American lives lost in the field. You can see Americans do not have an appetite for war and are unhappy with the president about it in particular. There is, however, a partisan divide. Republicans stand out because overwhelmingly, they approve of what President Trump is doing in Iran right now. However, this isn't all good news for him when it comes to Republicans. That number is down 7 points from March. That's statistically significant, especially given this was just 2 months ago.
2: Lisa, what about the economic impact we know the war is having, especially when it comes to gas prices? How are Americans looking at that?
15: This is not just a question of opinion, but a question of impact. We asked Americans what the impact had been for them, and you can see a huge group, 81% of Americans, with 33 of them saying a major strain, 81% say they are feeling the strain of increased gas prices on their family. What that leaves is just a small group, 19%, who are not feeling the pinch of these increased gas prices. I want to remind viewers that there are some 5 million electric vehicles on the roads in America. That's an example of who might be involved in this small 19%. But there's a political question here. Do they blame President Trump for this? We asked, and the answer is very clear. They do. 63% of Americans we asked said they do blame President Trump for the gas price increase. Now, the other point about this, though, is the president has been strong on the economy in the past. How is he doing? Is this impacting him overall on the economy? Right now, 61% of Americans disapprove of how the president is handling the American economy. This used to be a strong suit for him. Again, we looked back at history. In 2020, as the president was leaving office in December, these numbers were reversed. More Americans approved of how he was handling the economy, even though he had lost the election. This is not just a problem for President Trump, but potentially for the Republican Party as well.
2: Lisa, pick up on that point then, because we know all of this is happening just a few months before the midterm elections. How could it impact Republicans' races?
15: It certainly could. Let's look at the generic ballot, as we call it. When you ask who you prefer, Democrats or Republicans in general, there's a 10-point gap preferring Democrats. And when you ask this question to independents, look at this. That gap is even larger. Now, a 12-point preference by independents for Democrats. Now, this is something that Democrats like, but they also like an enthusiasm gap that we found in our poll. Look at this. Who's very enthusiastic about voting in November? Democrats are more so than Republicans. Independents in this partisan time, not as enthusiastic. But this enthusiasm is something Democrats are counting on to overcome redistricting by Republicans in some red states. And they say they saw that enthusiasm yesterday in Michigan. Look at this pivotal state Senate race in Michigan. The Democrat won by 20 points. This is a district where Democrats carried by just 7 points 4 years ago. That enthusiasm, I say, could matter in remapped districts like this one in Ohio. This race is now set after primaries. This is a rematch for Congresswoman Marcy Kaptur. She hopes to keep her seat in a district that has been remapped to benefit Republicans. She will need enthusiasm, like we see in this poll, to do it.
2: Lisa, also yesterday, there were some closely watched primary results in Indiana. President Trump was trying to oust members of his own party who refused to redistrict. What happened?
15: Here's a visual way to think of it. These are the 7 state senators who voted against redistricting, against Trump. He challenged all of them in the primary. How many kept their jobs? Let's look at who did not. These 5 state senators are out of their jobs because of primary challenges by President Trump, who won. One outright state senator will keep his job, and then A seventh is in a race too close to call. Right now, Amna, this race is down to 3 votes. Republicans, no doubt, are taking this as a message about loyalty across the country.
2: All right, Lisa Desjardins, thank you very much.
15: You're welcome.

0: In the day's other headlines, three patients were evacuated today from the ship at the center of a hantavirus outbreak. Two of them are confirmed to have the disease, with the third being a suspected case. Health workers in protective gear were seen loading them into ambulances. The ship's British doctor is among the patients. They were flown to a hospital in the Netherlands for medical attention. That leaves around 150 people still on board the vessel. Health officials said today they are not showing any signs of symptoms. The ship itself is now en route to Spain's Canary Islands.
1: Una vez allí, se pondrá en marcha.
2: Once there, a joint health assessment and evacuation procedure will be put in place. Unless their medical condition prevents it, all foreign passengers will be repatriated.
0: The World Health Organization says there have been at least 8 recorded cases of the rare rodent-borne disease. 5 have been confirmed by lab tests. 3 people have died. A passenger on board the ship said they were misled when the suspected outbreak initially occurred.
3: Since we were not informed of any contagious disease, everyone was relaxed. These vessels are at sea for weeks, and all the passengers are all together. I think some tests should have been required. Regulations should be updated regarding this.
0: Meantime, officials in Europe and Africa are working to identify anyone who may have had contact with passengers during the course of the ship's journey. But the WHO said again today that the risk to the broader public remains low. U.S. Secretary of Commerce Howard Lutnick faced questioning today from the House Oversight Committee over his ties to Jeffrey Epstein. Security personnel surrounded Lutnick as he arrived on Capitol Hill for the interview, which happened behind closed doors. A person familiar with Lutnick's testimony told PBS News that he met with Epstein 3 times over the years, including once at Epstein's private island. But the federal case files showed the two had kept in contact via email. Ahead of today's interview, committee chairman James Comer acknowledged Lutnick's contradictory statements.
4: I haven't seen wrongdoing in the email correspondence, but he wasn't 100% truthful with whether he or not he had been on the island. So we'll see, and we'll obviously release the transcripts, and everyone can see for themselves.
0: Speaking to reporters outside the meeting room, Democrats on the committee described Lutnick as a pathological liar and called the decision not to film today's session, quote, part of an egregious cover-up. Lutnick is the first current Trump administration official to testify before the panel. He has not been accused of any wrongdoing. Some iPhone owners could get up to $95 in payments after Apple agreed to settle a class action lawsuit over false advertising. The $250 million settlement would resolve claims that the company had misled consumers over the abilities of its AI system called Apple Intelligence. The deal covers around 37 million devices. That includes all iPhone 16 models bought between June 2024 and March 2025, plus some iPhone 15s. If approved by a judge, the settlement would be one of the biggest ever for Apple. The company has denied any wrongdoing. In Colorado, a bout of severe winter weather is overshadowing any earlier hints of spring, with snowfall canceling flights and classes and closing down businesses. Several cities were under winter storm warnings today, with at least one area seeing up to 28 inches of snow. And while some snow is not uncommon in Colorado this time of year, the city of Denver, for one, is seeing its heaviest May snow in decades. There is an upside to the weather, though, as it comes during one of the state's worst droughts on record. Warmer temperatures are expected to return tomorrow. Turning overseas, Russia and Ukraine are accusing each other of breaking a unilateral ceasefire announced by Kyiv that was supposed to take effect last night. Russia says its air defenses shot down more than 50 Ukrainian drones, one of which killed 5 people in occupied Crimea. And Ukrainian officials say a Russian drone strike killed 2 people at this kindergarten in the northeastern city of Sumy. The UN says Russian attacks have killed at least 70 Ukrainian civilians since last Friday and wounded more than 500 others. On Wall Street today, stocks surged on hopes that the Strait of Hormuz will soon reopen. The Dow Jones Industrial Average jumped more than 600 points on the day. The Nasdaq gained around 500 points, or more than 2%. The S&P 500 also ended sharply higher. Still to come on the NewsHour. The FBI reportedly investigates a journalist who wrote about Kash Patel's alleged drinking. Republican campaigns target Muslims in Texas. And we examine the life and legacy of media mogul Ted Turner.
5: This is the PBS NewsHour from the David M. Rubenstein Studio at WETA in Washington, headquarters of PBS News.
0: The FBI has reportedly launched a criminal investigation into whether information was leaked to a reporter for The Atlantic who wrote that FBI Director Kash Patel's, quote, excessive drinking was causing deep concern in the Bureau. Patel was asked about the report last month.
6: I've never been intoxicated on the job, and that is why we filed a $250 million defamation lawsuit. And any one of you that wants to participate, bring it on. I'll see you in court.
0: Late this afternoon, The Atlantic published an update to its story that included this photo that shows custom bottles of bourbon with Kash Patel's name on them that he reportedly gives out. Joining us now to discuss this and more is Carol Lenig. She's the senior investigative reporter for MS Now. Carol, welcome back. It's good to see you.
7: Good to be with you.
0: So I want to start with the news that you broke, that the FBI is investigating Sarah Fitzpatrick. That's the Atlantic reporter behind that Kash Patel story. And I want to start by putting to you what the FBI assistant director had to say in a statement about your report. He said, this is completely false. No such investigation like this exists. The reporter you mentioned's not being investigated at all. Every time there's a publication of false claims by anonymous sources that gets called out, the media plays the victim via investigations that do not exist. Carol, what's your response to that?
7: My response is that we stand by our reporting. We have been told by multiple sources that at the director's instruction from his executive suite, a unit in Huntsville, Alabama, was ordered to begin investigating and reviewing this Atlantic reporter's contacts, her, and begin potentially looking at her phone, metadata, and social media contacts. Again, we don't know the status of what the FBI has obtained, but we know that they have been ordered to open this investigation. We also, I want to emphasize something for viewers of your show who, you know, probably don't deal with the Department of Justice and the FBI every day. When the FBI and the Department of Justice open an investigation, it's based on typically a predicate that they have reasonable belief that a crime has occurred. And in this case, the FBI agents are raising concerns about whether or not any such predicate exists to open this investigation. You know, typically, when there's an investigation of a leak, it's criminal because classified information has been released. And there's a big question mark here about what potentially is classified. And there's a big question mark as well about why the FBI has to start with a reporter when usually that is the sort of step of last resort. Even Pam Bondi, who repealed the requirements for when you could compel telephone metadata or other information from a reporter's provider, even though she restricted or loosened those restrictions, Pam Bondi's memo also required that these techniques, these investigative techniques, be used only in extraordinary circumstances.
0: Carol, just to underscore your point, Jeffrey Goldberg, the editor-in-chief of The Atlantic, issued a statement this morning in response to your report saying in part this. He said, if confirmed to be true, an FBI criminal leak investigation targeting our reporter would represent an outrageous attack on the free press and the First Amendment itself. We will defend The Atlantic and its staff vigorously. But Carol, while I have you, I want to ask you about another topic of news that broke this morning. That's the FBI raiding the offices of Virginia State Senate Leader Louise Lucas. She's a Democrat. What more do we know about that?
7: This is a case, as it happens, I have been watching for a long time to see when it matured, let's say. I have been hearing from sources, and we reported today publicly, but I've been hearing for a long time that this case was brewing. It was first opened under the Biden Department of Justice, so at least 3 years ago, and this investigation was looking into evidence suggesting that this prominent Democrat in Virginia state politics had either accepted or solicited bribes. I don't know the details of what she's alleged to have taken, but I know that that was the basis for the investigation. Another key thing to share with your viewers is that my sources have told me for many, many weeks now that former acting U.S. Attorney Lindsay Halligan, a close Trump ally, had put on intense pressure on prosecutors in the Eastern District of Virginia when she was running that office to bring charges against Lucas. Now, those prosecutors were worried about the robustness, I guess I would say, of this case, but also feeling that it wasn't completely cooked and that Halligan's pressure was inappropriate. It was in an effort to sort of land a punch, if you will, against a Democrat before the midterms. And now the U.S. Attorney's Office in the Eastern District has indeed raided her home. I should say the FBI have, under the auspices and direction of the Eastern District of Virginia. And we'll see what charges, if any, are brought.
0: That is Carol Lennig, senior investigative reporter for MS Now. Carol, thank you so much for your reporting and your time.
7: Thank you.

0: In Texas, candidates running for office during the primaries have made Muslims and what they call the Islamification of Texas the center of their campaigns. The state's top Republicans have also passed legislation and made policies targeting Muslim organizations and housing developments. Stephanie Tsai reports on how the rise of anti-Muslim rhetoric and policies in the Lone Star State is affecting its Muslim communities.
1: On a typical Friday service, the East Plano Islamic Center is packed wall to wall. Known by its acronym EPIC, the center's prayer halls are so crowded it's resorted to overflow rooms.
2: We are now one of the largest and one of the most active mosques really in the country.
1: Yasser Qadi, EPIC's resident Islamic scholar, says mosque membership has ballooned along with the population of the Dallas-Fort Worth metro area.
2: It's basically saturated out. You know, we have so many people living in this vicinity. The idea came from some of the local congregants here. What if we were to have a planned neighborhood?
3: Right here you have the mosque and the community center.
1: That planned neighborhood, known as Epic City, began to take shape in 2024. The proposed development sits 40 minutes northeast of Dallas, with about 1,000 single and multifamily homes planned across 400 acres. Imran Chaudhry is the lead developer.
4: When you came up with this plan, did you think it would be controversial?
3: No. Absolutely not. We were just developing a community which will be just Muslim friendly, and we never thought that it will go this way or the direction that they have taken.
1: Last year, this promotional video went viral.
5: It's a way of life, a meticulously designed community that brings Islam to the forefront.
1: Sparking backlash online, with commentators calling it an Islamic stronghold and Sharia city. The online rhetoric reached Governor Greg Abbott, who vowed to stop the project, signing a law, quote, banning Sharia compounds in Texas.
6: The development was structured in a way that requires anybody who bought a lot there to abide by Sharia law.
1: The development never had a religious requirement for would-be residents, and Chaudhry says all are welcome.
3: All of this misinformation that's being spread from these influencers and the social media and the politicians, that is not true.
2: When I say Sharia to the average American Muslim, they would literally think of, okay, I need to be kind to my mother, you know, I need to, you know, be a good person.
1: Qadi says Sharia is a personal religious practice, often misrepresented by the community's critics.
2: Their interpretation of Sharia is not one that the Muslims of this country even understand. It's a personal set of rituals, ethical conduct. That's literally the association that we have of Sharia is like the law of God.
1: Governor Abbott also ordered a blitz of investigations by various state agencies to look into the mosque and the development, while Attorney General Ken Paxton filed two lawsuits aimed at ending the project. The Department of Justice launched an investigation last May, but soon closed it without finding any wrongdoing.
3: We are going to follow the county laws. We are going to follow the city laws. We are going to follow the state laws. This is just like any other development.
4: And yet still, the project has not gotten off the ground, right?
3: True, yes. We feel that we are being targeted just because we are Muslims and it's a Muslim developer.
1: The project faces an uphill battle with public perception, says veteran Republican strategist Vinny Minchillo.
7: When people saw, you know, first the name Epic City, hey, wait a minute, are you starting a city? And then they saw the architectural renderings. It looks like a religious compound and not like a mixed-use development.
1: The development has since changed its name from Epic City to The Meadow and removed the promotional video from social media. But Minchillo says it may be too little too late.
7: People perceive they want to be isolationist. They want Sharia law. They want to do their own thing. They don't want to assimilate. There's a lot of fear about the community and what the community's ultimate goals are.
8: Is this what you want between Collin and Hunt counties? I sure don't.
1: The online outrage has led to local opposition and high-profile anti-Islamic incidents.
2: Mr. Lang came here with a dead pig's head and a copy of the Quran inside the dead pig's head.
1: Far-right influencer and indicted January 6th rioter Jake Lang staged a grotesque display outside the Epic Mosque last year.
2: Now, I get it, there's freedom of speech. What is the purpose of this other than a media circus?
4: It's not just this Muslim community in East Plano facing what it feels is religious discrimination. Islamic-oriented schools are under scrutiny in the state school voucher program.
1: Okay. Brighter Horizons Academy is a K-12 private school with 1,200 students in nearby Garland.
9: It's like any other religiously oriented school, like a Catholic school or a Jewish day school. We have the same secular subjects as part of the curriculum, the same clubs and recreational activities, sports and whatnot. And then we have three other supplementary religious classes, you can call them. One of them is the Arabic language, and then the other two are religious courses.
1: Hassan Syed attended Brighter Horizons in the 90s, soon after it opened, and now sits on the board of a nonprofit that oversees the school. When Texas launched its school choice program, offering families more than $10,000 per student enrolled in approved private schools, Syed says it was a tremendous opportunity.
9: To finally get an infusion of some public funds to the school through the students, hopefully giving us access to more resources, being able to accept more students.
1: Brighter Horizons had long met the accreditation requirements, but when the list of schools approved to participate was released earlier this year, it was excluded without explanation. So were several other Islamic private schools in Texas.
9: It caused so much confusion, honestly, with our current parents and new parents.
1: After the school joined others and sued the state for discrimination, Texas added Brighter Horizons and other plaintiffs to the school choice eligibility list. They're still suing.
9: It's about keeping the requirements consistent and fair every year.
1: Syed says he believes the school's exclusion was part of a broader turn against Muslims in a political game.
10: Radical Islam is a bloodthirsty ideology.
1: From the Senate campaign of John Cornyn.
10: And Sharia law has no place in American courts or communities.
1: To a recent speech by Ted Cruz.
11: Sharia law shall never be allowed in the United States of America.
1: GOP strategist Vinnie Minchillo says the Muslim community has become a boogeyman in state politics.
7: I think to many people's minds, the immigration issue with regard to the Mexican border is either, you know, solved or heading toward being solved. So we feel like, okay, that's going on. This is the next logical step in an immigration concern.
4: Is there any nuance in any of this? Or is every conversation about Muslims in Texas fraught and, you know, politically wrought?
7: Right now, there's zero nuance. It is really as close to an on-off switch issue as you can get, which is pretty rare in the world of politics. We see it pop in polls, and now naturally, you know, politicians and campaigns are reacting to that.
1: Political rhetoric that many of Texas's 500,000 Muslims say doesn't match their reality, like Ahmed Osman, an 11th grader at Brighter Horizons.
12: I don't think anybody in the school wants to, like, take over Texas or anything like that. I think, like, most people just want to, you know, be accepted without getting any weird looks or any whispers, stuff like that, like most people do.
1: He considers himself a Muslim, an American, and a Texan. For the PBS NewsHour, I'm Stephanie Tsai in Dallas.

0: The founder of CNN, Ted Turner, died today. A risk-taking entrepreneur known for his outspoken style, Turner created the first 24-hour news network and revolutionized how billions across the world consume the news. Judy Woodruff has this remembrance.
1: You'll never get in trouble if you don't do anything. But on the other hand, you'll never get anywhere either. You know.
2: He was brash, bold, a business genius, and a television pioneer. Robert Edward Turner III was born in Cincinnati in 1938 and moved with his family to Savannah, Georgia after World War II. He took over the family's advertising firm after his father's suicide in 1963 and built it into a powerhouse. By the late 60s, he was buying up radio and TV stations.
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2: They included a struggling Atlanta outlet that he transformed into the first so-called satellite superstation, WTBS, showing movies and sitcoms.
4: Let it go, Bert! 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
7: Officials say Allied airstrikes have effectively paralyzed any potential Iraqi counterstrike.
2: In 1990 and 91, CNN broadcast the first Persian Gulf War live and from behind Iraqi lines.
8: We changed the way things were done. It wasn't, we weren't anti-American. We were just pro-truth.
2: By the mid-90s, the man once dubbed Mouth of the South was at the height of his success, adding the Cartoon Network and Turner Classic Movies to his cable stable. In 1996, he sold Turner Broadcasting to Time Warner. But stock prices plunged after Time Warner merged with AOL and the tech bubble burst. In the process, Turner lost a bundle and his last connections with his media empire, as he recalled in a 2015 interview.
9: Will you ever get over it?
8: No. I don't have to get over it. I live with it. You know, you've got to be able to take some disappointment in life, too.
2: Disappointment also came in failed marriages to Jane Fonda and two other wives. But Turner's zest for competition had brought him a different kind of success in the 1977 America's Cup sailboat races, when he piloted the yacht Courageous to victory. The feat earned him another nickname, Captain Outrageous. In later years, he became a fierce advocate for nuclear disarmament and for the environment. He created the UN Foundation in 1997 to support the world body and donated $1 billion of his own money.
10: We have to have the United Nations just like we have to have a federal government here in the United States. Is it perfect? Is it free of corruption? Is everybody honest and ethical? No. But we still have to have it.
2: Another mission of Turner's to save American wildlife. And he did, becoming one of the largest individual landowners in the country, preserving roughly 2 million acres and building up a significant bison herd at his Montana ranch. In 2018, Turner confirmed he had Lewy body dementia, a progressive brain disorder that resembles Alzheimer's. He remained largely out of public view in his final years. Ted Turner was 87.
0: That was our own senior correspondent, Judy Woodruff, reporting. Judy joins us here now. Judy, it's good to see you.
11: It's good to see you. Thank you for having me.
0: So Ted hired you to join CNN. You worked there for years in the 90s and early 2000s as an anchor and correspondent. Tell us about what it was like back then, how he lured you over to CNN.
11: Well, I had been at the NewsHour for 10 years with Jim Lehrer and Robin McNeil, had no intention of leaving, but Tom Johnson, who Ted had put in charge of CNN, reached out to me, and after literally almost 4 months of conversation, and finally he said, you need to go to Atlanta to have a serious conversation with Ted Turner. So I show up in Ted's office at CNN headquarters, and the first one of my first questions to him was, so tell me, how do you feel about women journalists? I want to know, do you think you take them seriously? He said, are you kidding? I'm married to Jane Fonda. And it kind of shut me up. I mean, I didn't say much about women after that. But he took the news seriously, Amna. He was all about the news. And that was ultimately what persuaded me this was a leap worth making. Yeah. Both of them said, we want it. The news is the king where we are. We want to be not just 24/7, but we were going to be global. They had already done the Iraq War. And they had, frankly, put themselves on the map.
0: I mean, the first 24-hour news network, it seems odd now when it's become the norm, but it was a real gamble back then. I mean, you mentioned he changed the industry, but does it seem like he changed much more than that?
11: He changed everything. I mean, in terms of journalism, because he believed that it was possible. And people told him this, people said, this is crazy. They called it the chicken noodle news network. It told him it was just couldn't be done. He was determined. He had this vision of news being available to everyone and it being all about the news. He saw news going in an entertainment division, if you can imagine this, back in 1980. And he wanted the news to be serious. He hired Bernie Shaw as one of his first anchors. He believed in diversity. He believed the newsroom should look like America. He talked about that. And he had that vision even after he lost CNN. He would talk about the news networks, plural, all of them, need to stick to the news as he saw them drifting closer and closer to entertainment.
0: I mean, the rest of the world saw him as this visionary and this pioneer. You knew him personally, though, too. What do you want people to know about Ted Turner?
11: That he was the visionary that we've been talking about, that in a way he had this almost childlike, naive vision. He wanted the world to be a place of peace. He wanted war to end. He wanted to end nuclear weapons. He put a lot of effort into nuclear nonproliferation. He gave $1 billion, Amna, to the United Nations, which people think, what, you know, what was that about? That was an individual giving his money. And back then, that was a lot of money. It sounds like a lot now. It was a lot then. And he lived out that pledge, even though his fortune was diminished by those by the mergers that happened. He wanted the world to be a better place. He cared about a lot of things. You saw he was one of the country's biggest landowners. And as we've been saying, he transformed journalism. He made it into, frankly, the kind of nonstop place that it is today. And I think his forever legacy will be this belief that news matters and the truth matters. You couldn't have a conversation with Ted where he didn't talk about it's important to get the whole story and to tell the truth, to be transparent. And he said, we need to be in those parts of the world where no one else is. Yeah. That legacy is one that lives on.
0: Well, I'm sorry it has to be under these circumstances, but it is always good to have you here.
11: It's
0: Judy Woodruff, thank you so much.
11: Good to be with you. Thank you.

0: And that is the NewsHour for tonight. I'm Amna Nawaz. On behalf of the entire NewsHour team, thank you for joining us.
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2: I'm Dr. Anthony Lizerwitz, and this is Climate Connections. Coral reefs are extraordinarily diverse ecosystems, home to fish, sea turtles, and countless other marine species. But reefs are in trouble. Climate change is causing more heat waves in the oceans, and when corals get hot, they bleach, expelling the algae that give them vibrant colors and food. With time, bleached corals can recover, but they often die if heat waves last too long or occur repeatedly.
3: When you see one of these beautiful ecosystems with so much diversity and so much going on, and you see it die before your very eyes, it's just heartbreaking.
2: C. Mark Aiken is the former head of Coral Reef Watch at the National Oceanic and Atmospheric Administration. In a new study, he and his colleagues found that a 2014 to 2017 heat wave caused moderate or more severe bleaching in more than half of the world's reefs, and it caused moderate or greater mortality in 15% of reefs. Some groups are working to restore reefs, but as the climate warms, intense heat waves continue to put coral reefs in peril.
3: So the most important thing we can do right now is to address climate change. 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
2: Climate Connections is produced by the Yale Center for Environmental Communication. To learn more about climate change, visit climateconnections.org.
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1: Welcome to the audition room with a variety of music in a variety of musical styles. 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

0: Live from NPR News, I'm Giles Snyder. Mississippi Governor Tate Reeves says multiple tornadoes have been reported in central and western Mississippi, with a major one reported in Franklin County, where damage is said to be widespread, with reports of people trapped inside damaged homes. President Trump warns that the U.S. will start bombing Iran at a, quote, much higher level and intensity if its leaders don't agree to a deal. But as NPR's Franco Ordonez reports, Trump also says a deal is very possible.
1: The president stopped a U.S. military operation escorting foreign ships through the Strait of Hormuz to see if negotiators can finalize and sign an agreement. Speaking at the White House, Trump insisted that the U.S. had won the war and that it's now time to, quote, get what we have to get.
2: We've had very good talks over the last 24 hours, and it's very possible that we'll make a deal.
1: But he also acknowledged that they don't have a deal yet.
2: We've had some good talks before, as you know,
3: right.
2: And all of a sudden the next day they're like, right. They forgot what happened.
1: He says there is no deadline for the talks. Franco Ordonez, NPR News.
0: The U.S. and Iran are still officially in a ceasefire, but the U.S. military said today that it fired on an Iranian oil tanker, saying in a social media post that a fighter jet shot out the tanker's rudder in the Gulf of Oman. The military says the vessel was trying to breach the U.S. blockade of Iranian ports. The latest NPR PBS Marist poll finds President Trump at the lowest point in his presidency politically. NPR's Domenico Montanaro says gas prices aren't helping.
4: Gas prices are hitting pretty much everyone. I mean, unlike most other things, there's relatively no partisan divide here on this. 4 out of 5 Republicans say gas prices are hurting their budgets, too. Politically, it's having consequences for President Trump because 63% say those price increases are his fault given the Iran war, and that includes about a third of Republicans.
0: According to the AAA Motor Club, the nationwide average for a gallon of regular is $4.53. In California, the average tops $6 a gallon. New research shows patients are living longer on a pancreatic cancer drug. NPR's Yuki Noguchi has more.
5: The drug, daraxonrasib, is in a class of genetically engineered medicines known as RAS inhibitors. It identifies and kills pancreatic cancer cells using a genetic mutation common to that cancer. The drug lengthens patient survival from about 2 to 3 months on chemotherapy to 8 or 9 months on average, and has fewer side effects. Drugs in a similar class have transformed treatment of colorectal and lung cancers. The new data are so promising, the Food and Drug Administration last week allowed the drug maker, Revolution Medicines, to expand access for pancreatic cancer patients prior to approval. Yuki Noguchi, NPR News.
0: This is NPR. A federal judge in New York has unsealed a purported suicide note left by convicted sex offender Jeffrey Epstein. It's a handwritten note and is said to have been found by Epstein's former cellmate, a police officer turned convicted murderer, who claims to have found it tucked inside a book after Epstein's first attempt to kill himself. The judge released the note at the request of the New York Times, which reported on it last week. Separately, Commerce Secretary Howard Lutnick was on Capitol Hill today, appearing behind closed doors before a congressional committee investigating Epstein. Pollinating insects influence human health by pollinating crops. NPR's Jonathan Lambert reports on new research in the journal Nature shows that influence can be surprisingly large.
6: Nature is good for human health. Trees clear the air, wetlands filter water, and insects pollinate food. But moving beyond these generalities to specifics has been hard. A research team in Nepal zoomed in by tracing the links between pollinators, crops, and farmers. They found that insects are responsible for more than 20% of total vitamin E, A, and folate intake in these areas. As insects decline worldwide from climate change, habitat loss, and pesticide use, the researchers say human health could suffer. But the study also found that simple actions to help pollinators, like planting wildflowers, can help reverse these declines and keep communities healthy. Jonathan Lambert, NPR News.
0: Japan's benchmark Nikkei is leading the way in Thursday trading in Asia. The Nikkei up more than 5.5%, crossing 62,000 for the first time. I'm Giles Snyder, NPR News.
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Welcome to the audition room. I'm your host, Rod Bieber. Together, we'll open up the latest compact disc boxes, check out a sample of what's inside, and of course, musical left turn is standard fare without ever signaling. I'm Rod Bieber. Let's start off with Night Sun. 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

Air is heavy with a burden you don't want to know. 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You must have loved the one who dealt the blow.

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0: Yeah, how you doing? This is Spike down at the Tattoo Parlor. 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
1: The disc is Paris to Cuba, Mario Grigorov and Every Little Movement. And before that, the same, Mario Grigorov and Magic Circus. We started that set off with Looking for the Sun, Night Sun, on the disc titled Drive. I'm Rod Bieber. 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Or perhaps you're listening on the online at deltapublicmedia.org. Either way, we're glad you're here. And an announcement, some of you had heard the interview we did with Mike Wodneski on Follies at the Bay City Players. And it's a reminder that this weekend's production of Follies has been postponed due to COVID. That was the latest word I have as of Wednesday. You might want to check with Bay City Players if you were planning to go to Follies and double-check that, but that was the word I had gotten. And let's continue with music in the audition room. The Tin Hat Trio is waiting patiently on stage to play Beverly's March.

Jolene with John Scofield. That's on a disc titled Country for Old Men. And before that, two selections with the Tin Hat Trio, Esperanto and Beverly's March. I'm Rod Bieber. 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We stream at 2, 7, 11, and 2 a.m. in the wee hours of the next morning. How about Tony Bennett and Diana Krall? And They Can't Take That Away From Me.

life, the way we danced till three, the way you changed my life.

chair for me. It's awfully nice. It's paradise. It's what I love.

0: It's Wonderful with Tony Bennett and Diana Krall, and before that, the same pair. They Can't Take That Away From Me. I'm Rod Bieber. 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Fouad Foukouri, music director, conductor, Saginaw Bay Symphony Orchestra, will be on the phone line, talk about the concert coming up with the Saginaw Bay Symphony Orchestra this Saturday at the Temple Theater. So join us tomorrow in Backstage Explorer, but that's tomorrow. Today is Wednesday, and means it's still the Audition Room. How about the Cole Porter songbook and I Get a Kick Out of You?
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Kitty Donahoe and Jack of All Trades. And before that, the Cole Porter Songbook, I Get a Kick Out of You. I'm Rod Bieber. 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Fouad Fakhoury, Maestro Fouad Fakhoury, Music Director, Conductor of the Saginaw Bay Symphony Orchestra, will be my guest. We'll be visiting by phone, talking about the concert coming up this Saturday at the Temple Theater. So that's tomorrow at 2 in Backstage.

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1: Live from NPR News, I'm Giles Snyder. A rough night in Mississippi. Officials are assessing storm damage following a series of tornado warnings. Scott Simmons with the State Emergency Management Agency says there are reports of hundreds of structures damaged, including the agency's own Emergency Operations Center.
2: Tornadoes reported in Wilkinson and Adams. Forest County doing the preliminary assessments. We talked about as many as 815 structures between Franklin and Lincoln County suffering some damage right now.
1: Mississippi Governor Tate Reeves says multiple tornadoes have been reported in central and western Mississippi, with a major one reported in Franklin County, where damage is said to be widespread with reports of people trapped inside damaged homes. President Trump is seeking to pressure Iran into reaching a deal to end the war, warning that the U.S. will start bombing again if Iran does not agree. But in a social media post, Trump said a deal is very possible. A ceasefire officially remains in effect, but the U.S. military said it disabled an Iranian-flagged tanker in the Gulf of Oman Wednesday, saying it was trying to breach the U.S. blockade of Iranian ports. Israel has launched its first attack in the Lebanese capital since a ceasefire in April. The airstrike targeting a senior Hezbollah commander, as NPR's Jane Arraf reports.
3: Israel's prime minister said in a statement that Israeli forces targeted the commander of the militant group's elite Redwan force. It did not give his name or say whether he was believed to have been killed. There was no immediate comment from Hezbollah. Video from Beirut's southern suburbs showed people searching for survivors in the rubble of what appeared to be a residential building. Lebanon and Israel agreed to a ceasefire April 16th, but Israel has been escalating attacks, most of them in border areas in South Lebanon. Jane Arraf, NPR News, Beirut.
1: A new NPR PBS Marist poll finds President Trump at the lowest point in his presidency politically as people across the U.S. deal with high gas prices linked to the unpopular war with Iran. NPR's Domenico Montanaro has more.
4: 8 in 10 of the more than 1,300 respondents say the recent rise in gas prices is putting a strain on their household budgets. The war in Iran has led directly to those prices surging, and most are blaming President Trump for the increase. As a result, the poll found Trump with just a 37% approval rating and 59% disapproving, his worst score in the poll of either presidential term. His economic approval is down to 35%, and on his handling of Iran, it's just 33%. Democrats appear to be benefiting. When respondents were asked who they would vote for if congressional elections in their districts were held today, they sided with Democrats by 10 points. Domenico Montanaro, NPR News, Washington.
1: Financial markets in Asia sharply higher on Thursday. Trading Japan's benchmark Nikkei leading the way, crossing the 62,000 mark for the first time. This is NPR. A federal judge says the Justice Department does not have to return the 2020 election ballots from Georgia's Fulton County. They were seized by the FBI from a warehouse near Atlanta. The judge issued the ruling Wednesday. Lawyers for Fulton County had argued for their return, saying the seizure was improper and unconstitutional. Fulton County is at the center of unfounded election fraud claims by President Trump. The deadly cruise ship outbreak of hantavirus is a strain called Andes virus. And NPR's Gabriela Emanuel reports it is known to spread human to human.
5: People are typically infected with hantavirus after inhaling virus particles from rodent urine, feces, or saliva. However, Andes hantavirus is known to be transmitted between people who are in very close contact. Kari Debink is at Johns Hopkins School of Public Health.
6: What they're doing is isolating people mostly in their rooms, like allowing them to go to kind of the open decks where, you know, the ventilation is good.
5: The World Health Organization says personal protective equipment has been brought on board. Three passengers have died, and there are five other patients, including one in a hospital in South Africa and another in a hospital in Switzerland. Debink says the risk to the general public is very low. Gabriela Emanuel, NPR News.
1: A cruise ship is now heading to Spain's Canary Islands, departing the waters off Cape Verde after three people were evacuated. Two arrived at Amsterdam's airport Wednesday evening and were driven off in ambulances. Health officials in the U.S. say they are closely monitoring the situation with Americans on board the ship. This is NPR News.
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River. Love the way he plays. That was Joshua Breakstone of the very famous Breakstone family. Remembering Grant Green? Yes. Marvelous album. Jack McDuff assisting on the organ. Moon River. Joshua Breakstone. David Benoit before that doing Take Six here on Jazz with yours truly, Tony Mowad. Up next, Paquito de Rivera with the New York Voices and Claudio Roditi. I just love this ensemble. This is Corcovado.

Freddie Hubbard on Blue Note. And the song is called Prophet Jennings. And the album, Hubtones. Mm-hmm. And before that, Jeff Haas and May the Words. That's the title of the song, May the Words. And of course, before that, Paquito de Rivera. Marvelous performer. We've had so many great times together, along with the New York Voices, also dear friends, and my man Claudio Roditi playing trumpet, Paquito playing clarinet, and we heard Corcovado.

Detour Ahead, as done by Marianne Moore from the album Right Where I Want to Be. And before that, Roy Hargrove playing trumpets. This is from the Ray Brown album, Some of My Best Friends Are the Trumpet Players. It's on Telarc. And Stairway to the Stars. That is gorgeous. Beautifully done. TM and the PM, Tony Mowat here. Thank you for being there, my friends. Here's an interesting thing done by Joe Jones featuring Ray Bryant on piano. Joe Jones, of course, marvelous drummer. And Cubano Chant.

Blue in Green. Bill Evans at the piano, Coltrane playing tenor, Miles Davis, Blue in Green.

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4: Live from NPR News, I'm Giles Snyder. Rough weather in Mississippi. Governor Tate Reeves says there have been multiple reported tornadoes throughout central and western Mississippi. Local media reporting down

0: trees and people trapped. An official with the State Emergency Management Agency says there are reports of hundreds of structures damaged. President Trump is seeking to pressure Iran into reaching a deal to end the war, warning that the U.S. will start bombing again if Iran does not agree. But speaking to reporters at the White House Wednesday, Trump said a deal is very possible.
1: They want to make a deal. We've had very good talks over the last 24 hours, and it's very possible that we'll make a deal.
0: A ceasefire officially remains in effect, but the U.S. military said it disabled an Iranian flag tanker in the Gulf of Oman Wednesday, saying it was trying to breach the U.S. blockade of Iranian ports. Another public survey finds many Americans disapprove of the religious rhetoric used by the Trump administration. NPR's Jason DeRose reports a survey also finds support for Pope Leo, who has pushed back against the war with Iran.
2: The Washington Post ABC News Ipsos poll found that 87% of U.S. adults view Donald Trump posting a picture of himself as Jesus negatively. Disapproval was even higher among white evangelicals, an important political base for the president. The poll also found that two-thirds of Americans have a positive reaction to Pope Leo, urging people to contact their elected representatives in support of peace. The survey shows nearly 7 in 10 people view negatively Defense Secretary Pete Hegseth praying to God for, quote, overwhelming violence of action against those who deserve no mercy. The poll included more than 2,500 people and was conducted in late April. Jason DeRose, NPR News.
0: Now to Tennessee, where Republicans unveiled new congressional maps Wednesday in an effort to eliminate the state's last Democratic-held congressional seat. From member station WPLN, Brianna Bacchiao reports.
3: The proposal would split Memphis and Shelby County into three districts. If passed, Tennessee's 9 congressional districts would all be represented by Republicans in a state where roughly a third of voters support Democrats. Tennessee's 9th congressional district, which has historically represented Memphis in the U.S. House, would stretch from the bottom of the city to the edge of Nashville, a distance spanning nearly 300 miles. The new maps come on the heels of Indiana's primaries, where several Republicans who opposed President Trump's redistricting plan for the state lost to Trump-backed challengers. The president has urged Tennessee and other GOP-led states to redraw their maps as part of his mid-decade redistricting push. For NPR News, I'm Mariana Bacayao in Nashville.
0: Republicans are also considering changes to congressional maps in Alabama, Louisiana, and South Carolina, following the U.S. Supreme Court ruling weakening the landmark Voting Rights Act. This is NPR News. Former New York City Mayor Rudy Giuliani is out of intensive care but remains hospitalized near Palm Beach, Florida. Giuliani's spokesman says he is now breathing on his own after being taken to the hospital with pneumonia and placed on a ventilator. The spokesman says he is being monitored as a precautionary measure. Giuliani is 81 years old. Georgia public high school students will soon no longer be allowed to use cell phones during the school day. Around two-thirds of states have limited phone usage in school, as Maymay Shu reports from member station WABE.
4: Georgia Governor Brian Kemp says lawmakers decided to extend the state's existing ban on cell phones in K-8 schools after seeing a positive impact.
5: The improved outcomes following last year's bill have been incredible. And this common sense step will help both students and faculty learn in safer, distraction-free environments.
4: The ban would start in the 2027-28 school year. Despite widespread cell phone bans in the country, a recent study by the National Bureau of Economic Research found that locking students' phones in pouches has a close to zero effect on standardized test scores. The study also found small or close to zero effects on attendance, classroom retention, and online bullying. For NPR News, I'm Maymay Shu in Atlanta.
0: There will be no chance of a triple crown this year. Trainer Sherry DeVoe says Kentucky Derby winner Golden Tempo will not run the Preakness in Maryland on May 16th to give the thoroughbred more time to recover ahead of the Belmont Stakes in upstate New York. This is NPR News.
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Brian Bromberg with Randy Waldman. Waldman on piano, and of course, Brian Bromberg, marvelous musician, playing bass. And the album is Wood, of course, because of the bass. And we heard Straight No Chaser. Before that, Claudio Roditi actually assisting Mike Garson from the excellent collection of songs, Conversations with My Family, and we heard Miracle of Love. Would you like to hear Claudio once again, this time working from the album Double Standards? This is a great album. Features Marty Ashby and Jay Ashby and a host of excellent musicians. This is Claudio's interpretation of A Felicidade.

Sean Now and Dunov Ski Park. Before that, Sarah Vaughan, beautiful interpretation of Embraceable You. And we also heard Claudio Roditi from the album Double Standards. He plays some jazz, he plays some Brazilian things. It's just marvelous. Great combination. We heard A Felicidade.

Whisper Nuts. That was Al Jarreau with Eddie Henderson on trumpets, led by Benny Golson. And New Time, New Tet. Great album. Of course, the song Whisper Not. Before that, the Heath Brothers. Beautiful ballad. And we heard Endurance. The album is titled Endurance. Ballad from Leadership Suite. Jimmy Heath, Link Tenor, and Albert Heath on drums. I'm Tony Mowat. Here's a great medley by Rob McConnell. Rob McConnell and the Boss Brass play the jazz classics, A Child is Born and Our Walls.

My, oh my, that swings. Wes Montgomery and Dearly Beloved from the Boss Guitar Collection on Riverside. Before that, Rob McConnell and the Boss Brass. Nice medley of A Child Is Born and Our Waltz. I love that man and miss him madly. I'm Tony Mowat. Thank you so much. Let's conclude this hour with Tom Rotella, Fortet. And the song is The Doctor Is In.

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6: Live from NPR News, I'm Giles Snyder. Mississippi Governor Tate Reeves is asking for prayers following a string of strong storms. On social media, Reeves said multiple reported tornadoes hit Wednesday night throughout central and western Mississippi. Hundreds of structures reported damage, local media reporting downed trees and people trapped. House Oversight Committee Chairman James Comer of Kentucky spoke to reporters after his panel heard from Commerce Secretary Howard Lutnick as part of the panel's Jeffrey Epstein investigation.
7: The only thing that I'd seen that Lutnick did wrong wasn't 100% truthful on the brief visit to the island with his family. He corrected that in his opening statement. And

0: you know, we'll see. We'll continue our investigation, and if we find that there were any misstatements by Lutnick, it's a felony to lie to Congress, and he'll be held accountable.
1: Comer said Lutnick was largely forthcoming in describing his interactions with Epstein. Democrats accused Lutnick of evading their questions. Separately, a federal judge in New York has unsealed a suicide note purportedly written by Epstein after the New York Times reported on it last week. Alabama's legislature poised to adopt congressional districts that favor Republicans after last week's landmark Supreme Court ruling that removed race as a consideration for drawing district lines. NPR's Debbie Elliott reports that civil rights activists are fighting back.
2: Protesters have descended on the Alabama State House in Montgomery as lawmakers meet in a special session designed to change the state's political power structure.
3: We shall not be moved.
2: Activists refused to move from a state house hallway Wednesday. In a party line vote, the Alabama House approved a plan to use maps drawn in 2023 that were struck down by federal courts for discriminating against black voters. Afterwards, the GOP caucus issued a statement saying they're doing their part to ensure Congress stays red. Debbie Elliott, NPR News, Montgomery.
1: The Musk versus Altman trial in Oakland, California took a personal turn Wednesday as the mother of four of Elon Musk's children took the witness stand. From member station KQED, Rachel Miro reports.
4: Siobhan Zillis served as Musk's eyes and ears on OpenAI's board and as a go-between after Musk left. But she contradicted his testimony, revealing he kept the extent of his pursuit of AI at Tesla secret as he poached top talent from OpenAI. Later testimony shed unflattering light on Sam Altman, too. A former board member explained Altman's five-day ouster in 2023 stemmed from concerns that he wasn't being straight with the board about which AI products had cleared safety review. Altman has yet to testify. That's set for next week.
1: You're listening to NPR News. A cruise ship with a hantavirus outbreak is heading to Spain's Canary Islands, departing the waters off Cape Verde after three people were evacuated. Two arrived at Amsterdam's airport Wednesday evening and were driven off in ambulances. The UN's health agency says eight cases have been recorded, with five confirmed by lab tests. Three people have died. Ted Turner is being remembered as an outspoken television pioneer. He transformed an Atlanta television station into the first superstation and founded CNN, the first 24-hour all-news cable network. His company, Turner Enterprises, says he died Wednesday. He was 87. A new study finds taking an extra 1,000 steps per day is linked to a significant decrease in the risk of complications after surgery. NPR's Allison Aubrey reports on the study that shows tracking steps is one way to monitor recovery.
5: Getting steps in after surgery can help preserve lung function, lower the risk of blood clots, and support overall recovery. In this new study that includes health data from nearly 2,000 patients, every 1,000 steps that a patient took was equivalent to about an 18% reduction in their chance of having a complication. Dr. Julie Silver of Wake Forest University School of Medicine says this shows how strong the connection between movement and recovery can be.
6: Getting people up and moving right away is so good for them. And this is an actionable thing that can empower patients.
5: The study is published in the Journal of the American College of Surgeons.
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The song is simply called Deep. That is Ken Poplowski on Tanner, and it's off of his release called A Good Read. And that's spelled R-E-E-D. There you go. Oh, my. Hi, friends. Chuck Levins here in the old jazz living room, hanging out here, doing the thing. And I got Steve Smith coming up, Gene Ludwig, Rick Holland, and Group 15, George Shearing, Houston Person, and Hart, Scone, and Albin Group all coming up here. Good stuff. Let's get started off here with one from Catherine McPhee from the release called I Fall in Love Too Easily. Ooh, and the song All the Way.

Gene Ludwig on the organ from his Love Notes of Cole Porter release. I think that was his last one. Yeah, the song You'd Be So Nice to Come Home To. Gonna go now to Rick Holland and Evan Dobbins, their little big band, with the song Slidin'.

It was a big song for Hugo Winterhalter in the 50s. Yeah, Canadian Sunset being done there off of the release Sentimental Journey. That's Houston Person playing there on tenor with Richard Wyans on piano. Canadian Sunset, yeah. George Shearing and his quintet before that with Emil Richards on Vibes. It's off of the release In the Night. The song is called Later. Group 15, that's Tom Alfs and Jay Lenhart together. It's from their CD called Plays Monk. There they are with Round Midnight. And Rick Holland, Evan Dobbins, Little Big Band did a piece they call Slidin'. It's from the CD they have called Trilby. Chuck Levin's here wrapping up the hour with the group Hart, Scone, and Albin. That's John Hart, Adam Scone, and Rudy Albin all together from Leading the British Invasion. Okay, well, I'm not sure what this song has to do with that, but here it is. It's called Rehab.

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5: Live from NPR News, I'm Giles Snyder. A rough night in Mississippi. Officials are assessing storm damage following a series of tornado warnings. Scott Simmons with the State Emergency Management Agency says there are reports of hundreds of structures damaged, including the agency's own Emergency Operations Center.
6: Tornadoes reported in Wilkinson and Adams, Forest County doing the preliminary assessments. We talked about as many as 815 structures between Franklin and Lincoln County suffering some damage right now.
5: Mississippi Governor Tate Reeves says multiple tornadoes have been reported in central and western Mississippi, with a major one reported in Franklin County, where damage is said to be widespread, with reports of people trapped inside damaged homes. U.S. and Iran still officially in a ceasefire, but the U.S. military said Wednesday that it fired on an Iranian oil tanker, saying in a social media post that a fighter jet disabled the tanker in the Gulf of Oman. The military says the vessel was trying to breach the U.S. blockade of Iranian ports. At the White House Wednesday, President Trump warned that the U.S. will start bombing again if Iran does not agree to a deal to end the war, but he also said a deal is very possible. A new Republican

0: Proposal to fund Homeland Security ICE agents for the rest of President Trump's term also includes $1 billion to secure a new ballroom at the White House. NPR's Eric McDaniel has more.
1: It's a nearly $75 billion three-year plan to fund the immigration enforcement teams inside of DHS. But there are some smaller pots of money in the proposal to fund other parts of the agency, including $1 billion for the Secret Service, targeted at security measures for Trump's White House ballroom, or as the White House staff calls it, the East Wing Modernization Project. The draft legislation says the money cannot be used for construction, which the administration says has been funded so far just through private donations. Long-shot proposals from Congress to use taxpayer money for the project haven't gained any traction. Eric McDaniel, NPR News, Washington.
0: Brazil President Luiz Inácio Lula da Silva is heading to the U.S. for a meeting with President Trump today. The visit announced at the last minute, but in the works for months, as Julia Carneiro reports.
2: The official visit in Washington comes with great expectation in Brazil due to the ups and downs in U.S.-Brazil relations in the past year. The hefty U.S. tariffs imposed on Brazilian exports last year were gradually dropped after talks between both countries reignited. But there are big differences between Trump and Lula on matters like the Iran war and the U.S. intervention in Venezuela, criticized by the leftist leader, making this a thorny meeting. The presidents are to discuss economic and security matters. According to Vice President Geraldo Alckmin, Brazil will propose an agreement to combat organized crime. The country has been resisting U.S. pressure to designate criminal factions as terrorist organizations. For NPR News, I'm Julia Carneiro in Rio.
0: And this is NPR News. CNN founder Ted Turner has died at age 87. He started the first U.S. superstation and owned sports teams, including the Atlanta Braves. Turner previously announced he had Lewy body dementia, a degenerative disease. NPR's David Folkenflik has more.
3: Ted Turner is perhaps best known for starting CNN.
4: He was a visionary, a trailblazer, a rabble-rouser, a do-gooder, and he thought there would be a market for it.
3: That's Eason Jordan, who rose to be CNN's chief news executive. The place operated on the cheap and on the fly.
4: Look, we were young and at times very shoddy, but we were the only game in town, and we did some extraordinary things.
3: CNN came into its own with coverage of the Challenger space shuttle explosion and the first Gulf War. In 1996, with the launch of rivals Fox News and MSNBC, Turner sold his holdings. He gave $1 billion to fund the United Nations and helped to inspire the Giving Pledge from philanthropic giants Warren Buffett and Bill Gates. David Folkenflik, NPR News.
0: A federal judge says the Justice Department does not have to return the 2020 election ballots from Georgia's Fulton County that were seized by the FBI from a warehouse near Atlanta. The judge issued the ruling Wednesday. Lawyers for Fulton County had argued for their return, saying the seizure was improper and unconstitutional. Fulton County is at the center of unfounded election fraud claims by President Trump. Japan's benchmark Nikkei leading the way in Thursday trading in Asia. The Nikkei up more than 5.5%, crossing the 62,000 mark for the first time. I'm Giles Snyder, NPR News.
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Love that. Such a tight little club sound. Just that's just wonderful. Quite a picture there. The Zoot Sims and I'm Getting Sentimental Over You. It's off of Getting Sentimental. Featured Jimmy Rolls there on piano. Chuck Lovins here in the Jazz Living Room. Welcome, friends. We got Miles Davis coming up and Don Braden, Julie Michaels, their project together. Errol Garner, J.C. Styles, Wynton Marsalis, Cheryl Benteen from a solo album, and some Harry Connick Jr. as well. But let's get with it here with Orbert Davis from the Paradise Blue film soundtrack. And this is Club Paradise.

The Braden Michaels Project and a song called Eddie-ish. How's that? From their release called Come Together. Gonna go now to Errol Garner from the Complete Concert by the Sea.

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From her solo release called Talk of the Town, that is Cheryl Benteen, and the song Little Butterfly. Also featured Kenny Barron on piano, John Patitucci on bass, Lewis Nash on drums. Yeah, there you go. Wynton Marsalis did Flamingo from Standard Time, Volume 3. His dad was on piano on that, Ellis Marsalis. And J.C. Styles did I Can't Help It. That was off of Exhilaration and Other States. Pat Bianchi and Lawrence Leathers both on there as well. And Errol Garner did Bernie's Tune from The Complete Concert by the Sea. I'm Chuck Levins. I tell you what, we're going to close up the hour with Harry Connick Jr. from Come By Me and the song The Next Door Blues.

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3: Live from NPR News, I'm Giles Snyder. Rough weather in Mississippi. Governor Tate Reeves says there have been multiple reported tornadoes throughout central and western Mississippi. Local media reporting downed trees and people trapped. An official with the state emergency management agency says there are reports of hundreds of structures damaged. President Trump is seeking to pressure Iran into reaching a deal to end the war, warning that the U.S. will start bombing again if Iran does not agree. Speaking to reporters at the White House Wednesday, Trump said a deal is very possible.
4: They want to make a deal. We've had very good talks over the last 24 hours, and it's very possible that we'll make a deal.
3: A ceasefire officially remains in effect, but the U.S. military said it disabled an Iranian-flagged tanker in the Gulf of Oman Wednesday, saying it was trying to breach the U.S. blockade of Iranian ports. Economists warn the financial fallout from the Iran war is spreading beyond the gas pump as disruptions to shipping, freight, and oil markets drive up the cost of household products. Experts say those costs could keep rising even if tensions ease soon. NPR's Windsor Johnston reports.
5: Prices are going up because many everyday household products rely on plastics and petrochemicals. Jason Miller is a supply chain professor at Michigan State University.
6: What we've seen as an example is plastic prices are going up. That's going to mean the plastic that is used to wrap it, your food, will be more expensive. That means that the paperboard that snacks are coming in is going to be more expensive.
5: Miller says products like paint, soap, and WD-40 could also cost more in the months ahead.

0: ahead. And he warns those price increases may not ease anytime soon. Ships have already avoided the Strait of Hormuz for nearly 10 weeks, creating supply chain backlogs that could take months or longer to untangle. Windsor Johnston, NPR News, Washington.
1: The Trump administration tried to freeze or rescind billions of dollars in 2025 that were destined for science agencies. Researchers and scientists who lost funding for the National Institutes of Health say they're still struggling, even though some of the money has been restored, NPR's Kate Brittle reports.
2: Standing in his empty laboratory at Harvard, Sean Eddy explains, before his grant from the NIH was cut from the National Institutes of Health, he was looking for the origin of life.
3: My sort of dream is that by comparing modern genome sequences, we can reconstruct computationally evolution back as far as possible, at least to the last common ancestor of life.
2: Eddy lost funding last year and, like many in his position, says the NIH has not been transparent about where things stand with his grant. He had to cut most of his staff. Eddy says he plans to continue looking for the origin of life on his own. Katie Riddle, NPR News.
1: And you're listening to NPR News. Attorneys for the Southern Poverty Law Center are preparing to appear in federal court in Alabama. Today's hearing is the first since the SPLC was accused by the Trump administration of defrauding donors. An indictment obtained by the Justice Department a little more than 2 weeks ago accuses the SPLC of failing to disclose that donor funding would be used to pay informants inside extremist groups. The SPLC denies wrongdoing. The governor of Oklahoma has signed a bill into law, joining a growing majority of states that have already passed restrictions on cell phones in public schools. Oklahoma's ban is now permanent, as NPR's Caden Mills reports.
4: The new law will go into effect on July 1st, requiring school districts to adopt their own policies prohibiting the use of cell phones during the school day. Like several other states, Oklahoma piloted a temporary one-year ban for the recent school year. That ban is now permanent.
5: During lunch, we have to like sit and talk to each other. We can't just whip our phone out and just be antisocial and on our phone all the time.
4: High school senior Ethan Atkerson thinks banning cell phones has been a good thing.
5: It feels like more of a community, you know, like everyone knows everyone and all that sort of stuff.
4: Overall, he says he's grateful for the ban. Caden Mills, NPR News, Warner, Oklahoma.
1: Former New York City Mayor Rudy Giuliani out of intensive care but remains hospitalized near Palm Beach, Florida. Giuliani's spokesman says he's now breathing on his own after being taken to the hospital with pneumonia and placed on a ventilator. The spokesman says he's being monitored as a precautionary measure. Giuliani is 81 years old. This is NPR News.
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Bill Charlap there from his Stardust release. And that featured Frank Wess as well on tenor sax. It was a Hoagy Carmichael tune, Rockin' Chair. Did you know he wrote that in 1929? Hoagy Carmichael, man, I tell you what. Yeah, I love the song. Great song. Chuck Levin's here. Welcome. Bucky Pizzarelli and John Pizzarelli, both coming up. Penn Patterson, Joey DeFrancesco, Herbie Mann, David K. Matthews with his fantasy vocal project, and Joe Sample as well. So it's a great day in the jazz living room, so please kind of kick back and enjoy. Join me, please. Yeah, I think you'll like it. Jamal Ramirez to start off the set. This is off of African Skies. He's on drums. Warren Wolf on vibes. Great sound here, I'm telling you. And their version of Save Your Love for Me.

Let's have a smile. Let me see you smile. Come on, let me see those 88s. 44s.

The Fantasy Vocal Sessions. That's the project that he's done and turned out on a CD called The Fantasy Vocal Sessions. That was David K. Matthews. He's on piano on that. That was Nicholas Beard on the song that Charlie Chaplin wrote, Smile. Jim Nichols on guitar on that as well. Herbie Mann before that with Sultry Serenade, title track to his release. Joey DeFrancesco from Funky Pieces of Silver did The Preacher. Randy Johnston on guitar on that with Joey. And Ben Patterson with My Ship from That Old Feeling. Featured Chris Florey on guitar. Chuck Levin's here. Got some Joe Sample for you now. This is off of The Three. Joe Sample. Ray Brown is on this, of course, on bass. Shelly Mann on drums. Here is The Funky Blues.

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0: Good morning. President Trump said again that Iran wants to make a deal badly, and once again, Iran has given no sign that it does. Is the world starting to tune Trump out? It's Morning Edition from NPR News. Alabama Republicans are getting closer to passing a new voting map. I'm Michelle Martin.
1: And I'm Leila Fadel. The map was struck down once for discriminating against black voters, but that was before the Supreme Court's latest voting rights decision. Also, people who work on political campaigns are betting on their boss's success using inside information and the latest impact of the immigration crackdown in Minneapolis, months after the surge of agents ended. It's Thursday, May 7th. 8 years ago today, the company that would become Sony was founded. The news is next.
2: Live from NPR News in Washington, I'm Dave Mattingly. Iran says it continues to review the latest U.S. proposal for ending the war. The president is threatening to resume the attacks if Tehran doesn't agree to a deal amid the ongoing ceasefire and U.S. naval blockade of Iranian ports. Here's President Trump speaking yesterday at the White House.
3: We're dealing with people that want to make a deal very much, and we'll see whether or not they can make a deal that's satisfactory to us.
2: U.S. Central Command says an American fighter jet fired on an oil tanker in the Gulf of Oman yesterday as it tried to breach the blockade and transit the Strait of Hormuz. Iran has pledged to provide safe passage to commercial ships seeking to move through the narrow waterway. A federal judge in Georgia says the Justice Department can hold on to the 2020 election ballots and records seized by the FBI that happened during a January raid at a warehouse in Fulton County. Raul Bali, with member station WABE in Atlanta, says President Trump has long made unfounded claims about voting fraud in the election.
4: Lawyers for Fulton County had argued the ballots and records should be returned because they were taken improperly and unconstitutionally. While the judge said the federal seizure was, quote, certainly not perfect, he ruled the lawyers for the county had not proven the county's rights were callously disregarded. Fulton County Commission Chair Rob Pitt says he's not surprised by the ruling.
5: The decision is going against us. I will say and continue to say that we have a target on our back. The president and his allies are coming for Georgia and Fulton County in particular.
4: Separately, the federal government is seeking the names and personal information of thousands of 2020 Fulton County election workers and volunteers. For NPR News, I'm Raul Bally in Atlanta.
2: There's new research on cell phone bans in schools across the U.S. and their effectiveness. More than two-thirds of states have implemented some type of restrictions. NPR's Sequoia Carrillo reports on the latest findings from the National Bureau of Economic Research.
6: Are cell phone bans in schools doing what they set out to do? Yes and no. This week's study found that states with restrictions saw dramatically reduced cell phone activity in schools.

0: Teachers reported that the number of students using cell phones in class dropped on average from 61% to just 13%. On the other hand, the research found that the bans had a, quote, close to zero effect on test scores. But Thomas D., a professor of economics at Stanford and a co-author on this study, characterized this research as the first draft of a new approach to schooling. Even though these bans are very popular with teachers and across party lines, this is new territory. Sequoia Carrillo, NPR News.
1: Widespread damage is being reported in areas of Mississippi from strong storms and tornadoes that moved through last night. This is NPR News. The man accused of firebombing a group of demonstrators in Boulder, Colorado last year is due in court today. Mohammed Soleiman is expected to plead guilty to charges that include murder. The attack in the city's downtown against people supporting Israeli hostages being held by Hamas in Gaza left one person dead and a dozen others injured. Soleiman faces up to life in prison without the possibility of parole. The billionaire founder of CNN, Ted Turner, is being remembered as a committed philanthropist and media trailblazer who changed how much of the world consumes news. Turner died yesterday at the age of 87, as Molly Samuel with member station WABE reports.
2: Turner was a cable TV pioneer, founding TBS, CNN, Headline News, TNT, the Cartoon Network, and Turner Classic Movies. He gave $1 billion to the United Nations, creating the UN Foundation. And he was a co-founder of the Nuclear Threat Initiative, which seeks to rid the world of nuclear weapons. As one of the largest landowners in the country, Turner protected millions of acres of land on his ranches, while also bringing bison burgers to diners at his chain of Ted's Montana Grills. In 2018, Turner shared he had Lewy body dementia, a progressive brain disorder. He is survived by 5 children. For NPR News, I'm Molly Samuel in Atlanta.
1: Officials in Nepal say a large, unstable block of ice is slowing hundreds of climbers and their guides seeking to scale Mount Everest. The massive ice chunk hangs over a main trail to the peak. I'm Dave Mattingly in Washington.
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9: It's Morning Edition from NPR News. I'm Leila Fadel.
10: And I'm Michelle Martin. Good morning. Once again, President Trump claims the U.S. is on the cusp of a deal with Iran, assuring the public the Iranians are desperate for a deal.
11: We're doing very well in Iran. It's going very smoothly, and we'll see what happens. They want to make a deal. They want to negotiate.
9: But once again, Iran has yet to sign on to what Trump is selling. There have been days of public declarations about who controls the Strait of Hormuz and who can sail through and what the U.S. is and isn't doing about it. All the while, gas prices in the U.S. remain high at a national average of more than $4.50 a gallon for regular gas, according to AAA. A year ago, It was 3:15.
10: Here to walk us through this is NPR's national political correspondent, Mara Liasson. Mara, good morning.
12: Good morning.
10: You know, I feel like we've been stuck in this moment for quite some time. Like, what's the latest?
12: You're right. It's like Groundhog Day. Trump keeps on saying we've won the war, but the war never seems to end. He's been consistent. He says over and over again that Iran wants to make a deal and that the operation has been a big success. Here's what he said yesterday.
11: Now we're doing well. Now we have to get what we have to get. If we don't do that, we'll have to go a big step further. But with that being said, they want to make a deal. We've had very good talks over the last 24 hours, and it's very possible that we'll make a deal.
12: He doesn't sound completely convinced. He also said, quote, we'll see whether or not they can make a deal that's satisfactory to us. So that's where things stand. That's where they've stood for quite a while.
10: But have we seen anything from the other side, from the Iranians, that backs up what President Trump is saying?
12: Not yet. We haven't seen the details of an Iranian proposal. Iran did issue a statement yesterday saying they were reviewing the latest proposal from the United States. And yesterday, when asked by a reporter about why Iran has refused to submit, even though the U.S. has done so much damage to its military, Trump got angry. And here's what he said.
11: You don't know that. You don't know what's going on behind
13: U.S. ships a few days ago.
11: Yeah, no, a few days ago. It's a long time ago. Yeah. In the world of war, a few days ago. No, they want to make a deal badly. And we'll see if we get there. If we get there, they can't have nuclear weapons.
12: He also said, quote, it would take them 20 years to rebuild if the U.S. left now.
10: Okay, so why not leave now?
12: That's a good question. One reason could be that the U.S. objectives have not all been met. Iran has not agreed to open the Strait of Hormuz. They have not agreed to give up their enriched uranium or stop enriching uranium or give up its aspirations to have a nuclear weapon.
10: So given what we've heard, these threats, these declarations that seem to come and go, that don't seem to come through fruition, is the president in danger of getting tuned out?
12: Well, that's another good question. And that could be the conclusion that many of our allies and enemies may be drawing, that Trump is making it up as he goes along. We've heard public comments to that effect from leaders in Europe. German Chancellor Friedrich Merz infuriated Trump when he said last week that the U.S. has no strategy in Iran. And of course, at home, the Iran war is a big political problem for the president and his party. Gas prices, as you said, are still over $4 a gallon. The latest NPR PBS News Marist poll found that President Trump is less popular than he's ever been. He's at 37% approval. But Trump said yesterday that paying more for gas at the pump was worth it to keep Iran from getting a nuclear weapon. But of course, Trump himself is not up for election in November. Republicans are, and many of them would like this war to end quickly.
10: That is NPR national political correspondent Mara Liasson. Mara, thank you.
12: You're welcome.
10: Big oil companies are starting to report earnings, which have been heavily affected by the war in Iran and its effect on oil prices.
9: The U.S. intervention in Venezuela has had a major impact, too. So far, we've heard from ConocoPhillips, ExxonMobil, and Chevron, with more to come.
10: NPR's Camila Domonoske has been listening to what executives are saying to investors, and she's here to tell us about that. Good morning.
14: Good morning.
10: So what do these high prices mean for oil producers?
14: Well, it's a boost to the bottom line, right? This quarter did actually, because of a sort of accounting quirk, Exxon and Chevron looked like they made less money this quarter, but that's because a lot of the profits that they're going to make from selling oil at the higher prices that we've seen, they just haven't been able to put on their books yet until they physically deliver those shipments. Exxon said if you factor that in, their profits were actually twice what they appeared to be in paper. And executives do expect oil prices to remain high. Here's Darren Woods, the CEO of Exxon.
15: I think it's obvious to most that if you look at the unprecedented disruption in the world supply of oil and natural gas, the market hasn't seen the full impact of that yet.
14: He's basically saying that prices could still get higher. And, you know, even if the strait does reopen soon, it's going to take time to bring production back online, put oil on ships. The world is going to want to buy a lot of oil to rebuild the stockpiles that it's been burning through. So oil will stay high for a while.
10: Okay, so let's just say higher oil prices are good news for oil companies and their investors. But for you and me, not so much.
14: Yeah, it increases prices at the pump, like we just heard from Mara, and that pushes up in inflation across the entire economy. I will add, as a caveat, there's a risk for oil companies themselves, too, because if prices are high enough for long enough that they cut into demand or even cause a global recession, that's bad for everyone, including the Exxons of the world.
10: Could U.S. companies bring prices down by increasing supply, by producing more oil?
14: Yeah, they could. That doesn't mean that they will, especially the big companies. Here is the CEO of Chevron, Mike Wirth.
13: We could hit the gas and begin to grow it again, but I don't know what the future looks like. For right now, I think it's really steady as she goes.
14: All of the cash that's coming in at higher oil prices, companies could invest that in new drilling projects, which is then a risk if the price of oil crashes at some point in the future. They would lose out that investment. Or they could spit that money out as cash to investors. And Wall Street has a strong preference for option B, the cash. We could see some different calculations from smaller companies. We got a survey from the Dallas Fed a few weeks ago asking a bunch of oil executives what they expect for U.S. production. Most did anticipate some increase in U.S. output, but honestly, not a huge sort of world market shaping amount.
10: And what about a boost in crude oil from Venezuela? Could that help to make up? Let's just call it the world's missing oil.
14: Yeah, partly. We've seen production go up about 14% from Venezuela. That is significant, but it's not the huge multiple times larger increase that President Trump has pushed for. We saw companies really balk when he pushed for this early in the year with questions about the political stability of the country, what contracts would actually look like. The oil that Venezuela has is especially tricky to extract and process. The higher priced environment we're in now does create more of an incentive to put money into those projects. But it would take a lot of time. We are not talking about a quick solution to the oil crisis here.
10: That is NPR's Camila Domonoske. Camila, thank you.
14: Thanks.
10: U.S. Secretary of State Marco Rubio is meeting Pope Leo at the Vatican today after weeks of attacks by President Trump on the first American pope.
9: Among other complaints, Trump accused Leo of endangering Catholics and repeated his false claim that the Pope supports Iran having nuclear weapons. The Pope, of course, rejected that and said the Church opposes all nuclear arms.
10: Reporter Megan Williams is with us now from Rome. Megan, good morning.
16: Good morning.
10: So how did relations between the White House and Pope Leo get to this point?
16: Yeah, it's been an unusually public rupture. Pope Leo has been a firm critic of the U.S.-Israeli war on Iran. He's called for diplomacy and warned against the use of force. Really nothing out of the ordinary for a Catholic leader. But Trump hasn't liked it. And in April, he called the Pope weak and terrible on foreign policy. Then on Monday, Trump went further. He said the Pope was endangering a lot of Catholics by opposing the war. Now, Leo pushed back.
17: And I always believe that it's much better to enter into dialogue than to look for arms and to support the arms industry, which gains billions and billions of dollars each year, instead of sitting down at the table, solving our problems.
16: So with this back and forth, Rubio's meeting with the Pope is really not a routine diplomatic visit. He has the awkward assignment of trying to smooth relations with the Vatican as Trump keeps picking fights with the Pope.
10: What are Leo and Rubio each trying to accomplish with this visit?
16: The Pope is worried about Iran, but also about other issues in the Middle East. Here's Vatican expert Massimo Fagioli.
18: We are very concerned about what's happening, not just in Iran, but also in Israel, in Lebanon.
16: So the Pope is worried about the Middle East, Israel and Lebanon, especially, says Fagioli, about the risks to the shrinking Christian communities in those countries. Now, Rubio has said he will discuss Cuba and religious freedom around the world, issues where the Vatican has really long played a key diplomatic role. But Rubio has a hard job. He has to show respect for the Pope while representing an administration whose leader has repeatedly attacked the Pope. And he has to avoid irritating the Vatican in ways Vice President J.D. Vance has, by claiming Catholic teachings support the harsh crackdown on immigration and other things. Fagioli says the decision to send Rubio to Rome was telling.
18: J.D. Vance's standing in the eyes of the Vatican has not improved, and certainly it didn't help in April when he said the Pope should be careful when he talks about theology.
16: Now, there's another political dimension to this visit. With midterm elections about 6 months away, the White House does not want conservative Catholic voters thinking Trump is anti-Pope.
10: Rubio is also meeting with the Italian Prime Minister, Giorgia Meloni, And apparently she also got pulled into this.
16: Yes, she did. Meloni was until recently one of Trump's closest allies in Europe. But attacking the Pope does not play well in Italy. And she called his comments unacceptable. After she defended the Pope, Trump turned on her too. So when Rubio meets Meloni, they'll likely talk about Iran, but there's also this awkward subtext. Trump's attacks on the Pope have now really also become a problem for one of his staunchest European allies.
10: That's reporter Megan Williams in Rome. Megan, thank you.
16: Thank you.

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1: It's 19 minutes past the hour, and you're listening to Morning Edition on Delta College Public Radio. Good Thursday morning. I'm Michaela Blue, and here's your look at the weather. It's cloudy today with a high near 53 degrees and windy with wind gusts reaching as high as 23 miles per hour. It's partly cloudy coming into tonight with a low near 38 and those wind gusts still reaching as high as 20 miles per hour. Taking a look at Friday, there's a chance of showers in the morning, partly sunny with a high near 60 degrees and windy with wind gusts reaching as high as 22 miles per hour. The courts are fighting over the abortion and miscarriage medication, mifepristone, how patients and providers are caught in the middle. That's coming up today on 1A. 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
5: This is Morning Edition from NPR News. I'm Michelle Martin.
6: And I'm Leila Faldil. A new study into a giant tsunami last year in Alaska shows it could have easily killed lots of people. Researchers say the massive wave near Juneau was triggered by a landslide and swept an area frequently visited by boats and cruise ships carrying thousands of passengers. NPR's Rebecca Hersher reports.
7: The tsunami happened in a picturesque fjord called Tracy Arm last August at 5:30 a.m.
8: The fact that it took place at 5:30 in the morning was really just unimaginably lucky.
7: Jacqueline Kaplan Auerbach is a seismologist and one of the authors of the new study, which was published in the journal Science.
8: Had this happened several hours later, it's far more likely there would have been boats in the area when that huge tsunami came down.
7: And if boats had been in the fjord, it could have been deadly, the new study finds. Scientists reconstructed what happened. There's a glacier at the end of the fjord, and they found that a massive landslide next to it triggered the tsunami. The tsunami sent water more than 1,500 feet up the steep sides of the fjord. The water was carrying chunks of ice, trees, and other debris.
8: It's really scary to imagine it.
7: Such landslides near glaciers are getting more likely because climate change is causing glaciers to melt, which makes the areas around them less stable. In fact, some communities in Iceland and Greenland have already been forced to move because of the threat posed by tsunamis that are touched off by landslides. Kaplan Auerbach says last summer's tsunami near Juneau is a wake-up call about the risks for Alaska.
8: Nobody had eyes on this area as a place where we expected failure. And there are undoubtedly many places like this.
7: Studying last summer's tsunami could also help scientists predict when and where such tsunamis will happen in the future, because in retrospect, there were some signs that the landslide was about to happen.
8: There were tiny earthquakes that were probably the first sign that that area was going to fail.
7: But she says a lot more research is needed to measure and understand such earthquakes. Rebecca Hersher, NPR News.
5: 3 months after federal agents overwhelmed the Minneapolis metro area, the scars remain. During the Trump administration's largest immigration enforcement operation so far, more than 4,000 immigrants were arrested. Two U.S. citizens were shot and killed by federal agents. Eviction filings in Minneapolis are up nearly 60%. Families have lost breadwinners to detention and deportation, and businesses are struggling. NPR's Sergio Martinez Beltran reports.
9: On the afternoon of January 13th, Y was headed home from one of her two jobs as a seamstress. Life was going well and the prospects were bright. She had recently bought a house and hoped to send her daughter to college. But in an instant, just a few blocks away from her home, everything changed. Y says she was surrounded by federal immigration agents while driving home from work. They pulled her over and detained her. She asked NPR to identify her by her middle initial because she worries speaking out will affect her ongoing immigration case. She was detained at the height of Operation Metro Search, when streets were empty and masked ICE agents would drive around the city in unmarked cars, arresting black and brown people seemingly at random. Y spent a month in detention. She was shuffled across ICE facilities in Minnesota and Texas. She was eventually released in a small Texas town she'd never been to. Her daughter bought her a bus ticket back to Minneapolis. Y now owes friends and family more than $13,000 after they pulled her money to help pay for her bond, her mortgage, and her utilities. Y says before the search, she barely had any debt. But now, things are bad.
10: Para mí fue duro regresar de la detención, venirme a encontrar con deudas.
9: It was hard to come out of detention and return home to so much debt, she says. Now, with no weekly paycheck and with mounting legal fees, she wonders how she'll survive and whether she'll be able to send her 18-year-old daughter to college. The daughter wants to be a veterinarian.
10: Y tantas cosas de pagar que ni había estado pidiendo dinero y todo. O sea, ahorita es peor que haber venido por la frontera.
9: I've been asking people for money. This is worse than crossing the border, she says. Her story is typical of many immigrants we talk to who say their lives continue to be upended in the aftermath of Operation Metro Search. Together, their stories map what the crackdown left behind. Shuttered restaurants, households rationing groceries, mounting debt, mental health woes, and for some, a serious reckoning with whether to leave the United States to return to their home countries. That's the case of Pablo Alcaraz and Maria Peñalosa.
11: Bueno, yo aquí en Minnesota llevo 25 años.
9: Peñalosa says she's lived in Minnesota for 25 years, while Alcaraz has been here for 20. Their whole life, the couple had worked towards one dream, to open a Mexican restaurant. But now, the nonstop hum of the industrial fridge inside their cluttered trailer is a reminder of what could have been.
11: Y se me hace tan injusto. Que el trabajo de 20, 25 años en meses no los hayan tirado.
9: It's so unfair that in a few months, the government has ended the work of 20 years, Peñalosa says. They ended our dreams. Their two-year-old restaurant went out of business as a direct impact of the ICE search. Before the crackdown, the couple said they take home a monthly profit of $15,000. During the search, there were days no one showed up, and they made nothing. Now, they are mostly living off the unused frozen meat and other supplies from the restaurant.
12: Pero una vez que se acabe, ahí van a venir los problemas.
9: Alcaraz, the dad, believes they only have enough food to last another month. That's when the problems will start, he says. His wife says she worries about her husband's mental health. Alcaraz acknowledges he's desperate and doesn't know what he'll do next.
12: ¿Cómo voy a salir adelante? Prácticamente estoy muerto.
9: How am I going to move forward? I'm practically dead, he says. The family says if they can't sell the restaurant's industrial fridge, they won't be able to pay for other things, like for the lot where their trailer is. They say they might have to go back to Mexico after more than two decades in Minnesota. Sergio Martinez Beltran, NPR News, Minneapolis.

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1: It's the bottom of the hour, and you're listening to Morning Edition on Delta College Public Radio. Good Thursday morning. I'm Michaela Blue, and here's your look at the weather. It's cloudy today with a high near 53 degrees and windy with wind gusts reaching as high as 23 miles per hour. It's partly cloudy coming into tonight with a low near 38 and those wind gusts still reaching as high as 20 miles per hour. Taking a look at Friday, there's a chance of showers in the morning, partly sunny with a high near 60 degrees and windy with wind gusts reaching as high as 22 miles per hour. A new documentary follows the 40-year career of Democracy Now! Host Amy Goodman and asks big questions about the future of journalism. That's coming up today on 1A. 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
2: Live from NPR News in Washington, I'm Dave Mattingly. There's still no word from Iran on whether it will accept the latest U.S. proposal to end the war. Tehran says it's still reviewing the details. President Trump continues to insist Iran wants to make a deal. The latest back and forth comes after the president halted Project Freedom, less than 48 hours after U.S. naval ships began the effort to guide commercial vessels through the Strait of Hormuz. NPR's Aya Betraoui has more.
3: This was so abrupt that a person briefed on the matter, not authorized to speak to the media, told NPR that even Israel did not know about Trump's intention to end Project Freedom and had actually been preparing for an escalation. What Trump says is he paused the operation because of what he calls great progress in reaching a final deal with Iran. And there were calls from countries in the region to Trump as well. In a post on X, Pakistan's prime minister, who's mediating between the U.S. and Iran, thanked Trump for pausing this operation. And he said that he and Saudi Arabia's crown prince, Mohammed bin Salman, had asked Trump to do just that and move toward reconciliation.
2: That's NPR's Aya Betraoui. The U.S. Navy continues its blockade of Iranian ports, despite Iran's Revolutionary Guard saying yesterday Iran would provide safe passage to commercial ships seeking to transit the strait. U.S. Central Command says an American fighter jet fired on an oil tanker in the Gulf of Oman yesterday as it tried to breach the blockade. This is NPR News from Washington. Authorities in Mississippi are reporting widespread damage following strong storms that produce multiple tornadoes. Hundreds of homes, businesses, and other buildings have been damaged, though no fatalities are reported. Heavy damage is reported in Franklin and Lincoln counties, more than 50 miles southwest of Jackson. The National Weather Service says more severe weather is possible today in parts of the South. In Canada, supporters of provincial boycotts of American liquor say they appear to be working. As Dan Karpinchuk reports, an industry group in the U.S. says liquor exports to Canada are down 63% this year.
4: American liquor was pulled from store shelves in most provinces in retaliation against tariffs imposed by Washington. The Distilled Spirits Council of the U.S. says trade frictions have led to the first decline in liquor sales in decades and cost the industry nearly 1,000 jobs. Several provinces stopped sales and imports of U.S. liquor, while others sold off the remaining inventory and donated the proceeds to charity. Others have encouraged their consumers to buy Canadian where possible. Trade czar Jameson Greer recently referred to the boycott as a trade irritant between Canada and the U.S., and he said he wants U.S. alcohol immediately and permanently returned to all markets. But Ontario Premier Doug Ford says that won't happen without a broader trade agreement in place. For NPR News, I'm Dan Karpinchuk in Toronto.
2: Wall Street futures are higher this morning. I'm Dave Mattingly in Washington.
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10: This is Morning Edition from NPR News. I'm Michelle Martin.
11: And I'm Leila Faldin. Alabama's legislature is about to approve congressional districts that favor Republicans. It's one of the first southern states to rush to change congressional maps after last week's Supreme Court ruling that removed race as a consideration for drawing district lines. Civil rights activists are fighting back, as NPR's Debbie Elliott reports.
12: Protesters have descended on the Alabama State House in Montgomery this week as lawmakers meet in a special session designed to change the state's political power structure.
13: Let's go. I ain't gonna let nobody turn me around, turn me around, turn me around.
12: Activists are organizing across the region to fight the redistricting frenzy after the Supreme Court stripped a key voting rights protection. Shayla Mitchell is with the Alabama Election Protection Coalition.
14: We are seeing a movement across the Deep South, a coordinated effort to push anti-blackness and white supremacy through the redistricting of maps. Redistricting is not new. It has been happening since the beginning of democracy, but now they're making an effort to totally erase the voices of black and brown communities.
12: Inside, the Alabama House debated a bill to use maps drawn in 2023 that were struck down by federal courts for discriminating against black voters. A three-judge panel imposed a new map that resulted in the state getting a second black Democrat in Congress out of seven seats. Republican State Representative Chris Pringle is sponsoring the legislation that reverts to the old map. During the debate, he said it would give the GOP an advantage.
15: I believe if the Republicans run quality candidates and turn out, that it's the opportunity for the Republicans to win all seven districts if they run good candidates.
12: Pringle rejected Democratic Representative Kenyatta Hassel's argument that the goal is to unconstitutionally disenfranchise black voters.
15: The blacks still have the right to vote. We're not infringing on the right for them to go in the voting place and cast a ballot.
16: But you will be diluting that vote.
15: Well, they still have the right to vote. They're still able to go vote. We're not taking
16: it. But it's unconstitutional to dilute that vote, right?
15: We're not infringing on their right to go to the polls and vote.
12: Other than Pringle, no Republicans defended the bill, which passed the House on a party line vote. Afterwards, the GOP caucus issued a statement saying, quote, Alabama House Republicans are doing our part to ensure Congress stays red. The legislation is now before the Alabama Senate, where activists protested near the chamber and refused orders from security to move.
17: Okay, no, please, no, no, no, no. Please, if you all would, go to the sir.
18: Wait, listen.
19: No. Shall not, we shall not be moved.
12: Organizer Eric Hall with the Birmingham chapter of Black Lives Matter says a new generation is prepared to step up.
20: We will not go back to a place where our lives were not valued, to a place where our voting rights were not respected. Yes, right. And so we're here to send a strong message to say that we will not. We will not. We are not going back.
12: Mildred Mitchell Bennett was a foot soldier in Birmingham during the civil rights movement in the 1960s. She says what they gained back then is under attack now.
21: I'm tired, and I will not go back. I fought the fight, marching. I'm not going back.
12: Tornado warnings and flooding in the State House cut debate short Wednesday night, but the Republican supermajority in the Alabama legislature has the votes to push through their congressional plan by Friday. Debbie Elliott, NPR News, Montgomery.
10: Working for a political campaign is in some ways a bet on that candidate. If the politician wins, it's good for staffers' careers. But some campaign workers are making actual bets on their candidates in prediction markets using private internal information to make money. NPR's Luke Garrett is with us now with his exclusive reporting. Good morning, Luke.
1: Good morning.
10: So what's happening here?
1: Campaign staffers are gaming prediction markets like Polymarket and Predictit to make money. These prediction markets host event contracts on elections where you can buy and sell odds on who will win. These odds often swing up and down throughout a campaign, and these, you know, staffers are taking advantage of that and making thousands by making well-timed bets using that insider information. Now, this is according to two staffers from separate campaigns, both asked to be anonymous for fear of losing their jobs and legal liability.
10: Well, say more about how they're actually working this. Like, how are they using information to make money?
1: Right. So here's an example. One campaign staffer said they got a tip about an outside poll. Now, this poll had their candidate up by a lot. And this staffer knew once it was released, the poll would really jack up the price of their candidate winning on the prediction markets.
10: So in essence, they bought low before that information became public.
1: Exactly. This staffer said they and their colleagues used their insider information to give them an edge. So shortly before the poll was released, they all bought event contracts for their candidate. And once the value of that contract went up, the staffer sold them and made, quote, thousands. This staffer said it would have been, quote, foolish of them, you know, not to bet on their own candidate. Now, I confirmed this bet with checking it against prediction market data, and it did check out. But the story doesn't end there. The staffer then used these winnings to bet again in the same prediction market. And Michelle, this one source wasn't the only person on a campaign who said prediction market bets were common. Another staffer I spoke with, you know, said they knew people who made up to $5,000 on prediction markets using that campaign data to win. That person described prediction markets as the, quote, Wild West for campaign staffers.
10: So, Luke, you know I'm going to ask, is this legal?
1: The Commodities Futures Trading Commission, you know, regulates prediction markets. I spoke to Jeff LaRich. He's a former CFTC trial lawyer who used to prosecute insider trading cases.
18: It is illegal. It's illegal or a violation of the Commodity Exchange Act. If you have material non-public information and you have a duty not to use that.
1: Legality aside, former CFTC officials also told me the commission simply isn't equipped to investigate and enforce these rules.
10: Is there any chance that Congress will step in here?
1: Well, Washington has started paying attention to prediction markets. Just last week, the Senate changed its internal rules, banning senators and staff from betting on prediction markets. And in April, the White House issued a staff-wide memo, you know, warning employees not to place bets on prediction markets. But none of these efforts apply to campaign staffers. Some campaigns are starting to ban staff from using these markets preemptively, but it's a patchwork and piecemeal effort at best. And Michelle, this year is an election year where candidates are winning and losing races that decide who, you know, wins elections, but also who makes money on these prediction markets.
10: That is NPR's Luke Garrett with his exclusive reporting. Luke, thank you.
1: Thank you.

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1: Good Thursday morning. I'm Michaela Blue, and here's your look at the weather. It's cloudy today with a high near 53 degrees and windy with wind gusts reaching as high as 23 miles per hour. It's partly cloudy coming into tonight with a low near 38 and those wind gusts still reaching as high as 20 miles per hour. Stay tuned for more news and headlines coming up on Morning Edition. Right now, it's the Lowdown on Science with Sandra Tsang Low.
2: For my next trick, I will make a star disappear. This is Sandra Tsang Low with the Lowdown on Science. At the end of their lives, massive stars typically explode before forming black holes. But is that always the case? Enter Keisha Lee Day and team at MIT. They analyzed telescope images for stars changing in brightness over several years. And in the Andromeda galaxy, they observed a star brighten over 3 years. Then it dimmed over the next 5 years until it was undetectable. They suspect that the star exhausted its fuel and collapsed, forming a black hole. The kicker? It became a black hole without exploding. Some stars don't go out with a bang. They just vanish, like Baby Jane.
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0: It's Morning Edition from NPR News. I'm Michelle Martin.
8: And I'm Leila Fadel. Southeast Asian countries are meeting this week at a summit in the Philippines. One of the big topics, the U.S. war on Iran. Michael Sullivan reports from Thailand.
9: Krabi is a tourist destination of seemingly endless beaches on the glittering Andaman Sea, a place not used to seeing its airport suddenly hosting U.S. military aircraft. Last month, though, that changed for a few days at least, with U.S. planes arriving day and night, alarming locals whose videos of the arrivals were quickly splashed across national TV newscasts. Social media was filled with posts from Thais worried they were getting dragged into a war with Iran they wanted no part of. The Thai military was quick to assure people the planes were a one-off, a stopgap measure after overcrowding at a nearby military airport used for yearly joint exercises with the U.S. Thailand depends on the Strait of Hormuz for roughly half its energy needs. But gas prices are up and tourist arrivals are down as political uncertainty and the price of jet fuel have soared. And even before the war started, a survey of more than 2,000 of Southeast Asia's regional elite by Singapore's Yusof Ishak Institute identified President Trump by name as the biggest geopolitical threat to regional security.
10: It's really shocking.
9: Shadiman Lakhman is a senior researcher at Malaysia's Institute of Strategic and International Studies.
10: Trump has really made it very easy to basically blame America for a lot of things.
9: Especially after his stiff tariffs on Southeast Asian trading partners over the past year or so, some of whom, such as Indonesia and Malaysia, were already angry about U.S. support for Israel in the war in Gaza. This war and its fallout isn't helping, says Yun Sun at the Stimson Center.
11: Countries in the region are starting to feel the energy shortage. They're also facing the shortage of raw materials.
9: Aris Arugay is a professor of political science at the University of the Philippines.
12: The U.S. doesn't seem to even be sensitive to the impact of its unilateral actions to some of its Southeast Asian partners, including allies.
9: But not all its Southeast Asian partners. In the Philippines, for example, Washington and Manila are winding up their annual Balikatan war games this week, which are clearly focused on China. And in the end, says Shariman Lachman, China's growing military and economic influence in the region may trump ASEAN nations' concerns about President Trump.
10: They may not love Trump, they may not love the current administration, but America is inconveniently vital for all of us.
9: And while China has been using the war to tout itself as a benevolent and responsible partner, says the Stimson Center's Yun Sun,
11: China, since the beginning of the war, has also put an export restriction on, for example, diesel, on gas, and also on fertilizers, because China wants to reserve those supplies for China's own economic consumption.
9: Which sounds a whole lot like President Trump's America First, and may help explain why some survey respondents see Trump as a threat, but also still see the U.S. as a more trusted partner, though the gap is narrowing. For NPR News, I'm Michael Sullivan in Chiang Rai.
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13: I'm Dr. Anthony Lizerwitz, and this is Climate Connections. 2 years ago, Indonesia announced a plan to spend millions of dollars protecting and restoring coral reefs. Indonesia's reefs are some of the most extraordinary ecosystems on Earth, and this new conservation effort was made possible by something called a debt for nature swap. Most countries spend a lot paying off debt to banks, institutions, or other countries. But with a debt for nature swap, countries can offload some of that debt by committing to environmental protections. To protect its coral reefs, Indonesia struck a deal with the U.S. to turn $35 million of debt into conservation funds. Nonprofits can also facilitate debt for nature deals. Recently, for instance, the Nature Conservancy helped Ecuador refinance some bonds, freeing up money to protect forests, rivers, and wetlands in the Amazon. Debt for nature swaps can be especially useful for low-income countries struggling with high debt burdens. And as the climate warms, conservation is becoming even more important. Projects like Indonesia's could protect reefs as the ocean warms and becomes more acidic. And deals to protect forests could help ensure that they continue absorbing carbon pollution and slowing global warming. Climate Connections is produced by the Yale Center for Environmental Communication. To learn more about climate change, visit climateconnections.org.
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8: It's Morning Edition from NPR News. I'm Leila Faldin.
0: And I'm Michelle Martin. Good morning. Immigration enforcement normally falls to federal officers, but a program that gives local police the authority to arrest immigrants has grown exponentially. That's after the Trump administration sweetened the deal for departments that help with its immigration crackdown. NPR's Meg Anderson reports the Department of Homeland Security and some states are giving local police a lot of money to sign up.
14: At a press conference this spring, flanked by American flags, Florida Chief Financial Officer Blaze Ingolia had a collection of big checks to give out.
15: Let's start giving the money away.
14: The money was from a pool of $250 million the state created for local police to help ICE. Texas has a similar grant program. One by one, four sheriffs walked over to pose with an oversized novelty check.
15: The first one up, Okaloosa County Sheriff's Office, $103,825.
14: Next up, the Escambia County Sheriff's Office, almost $1 million. Then the Santa Rosa County Sheriff, about $250,000.
15: And Franklin County Sheriff's Office, $48,460.
14: What did they do to get this money? They signed up for a federal program that gives local police the authority to arrest undocumented people in the field. The sheriffs were celebratory. They're getting a lot of money from the state and from the federal government. Nationwide, Homeland Security has promised local police tens of thousands of dollars for new cars and equipment. They've promised to reimburse officers' salaries and benefits, and they've promised bonuses for finding undocumented people, like a bounty hunter system. Forward.us, an advocacy group for immigration reform, estimated that if every police department gets what they've been promised, it could add up to as much as $2 billion in 2026 alone. This federal program has existed for decades, but Noreen Shaw with the ACLU says the money is unprecedented.
16: We've never seen this financial incentive scheme exist in any way with this program, and Congress never intended for ICE to be swooping in to these local jurisdictions and offering them money in exchange to participate.
14: She can see why police might be tempted by the prospect of new equipment, new cars, paid for salaries.
16: Police departments that are strapped for cash, this could be a lifeline for them that appears to be pretty easy.
14: At his confirmation hearing, DHS Secretary Mark Wayne Mullen signaled a broader shift to working more closely with local police.
17: I would love to see ICE become a transport more than the front line. If we can get back into just simply working with law enforcement, there's an approach that can happen, but we got to have partners.
14: DHS declined to give NPR more specifics on the money it has given out. Instead, the agency sent a statement saying the partnerships are critical to having the resources needed to carry out its immigration agenda. Felicity Rose with Forward.us says that lack of transparency is concerning.
18: The normal government process in the United States is that we know where taxpayer money goes because it's really important that it not be wasted. But right now, there is almost no transparency, no checks built in.
14: NPR reached out to dozens of police and sheriff's departments. Most did not respond, but we did speak to law enforcement leaders at six agencies, like Robert Bage. He's the chief of police for the city of Fort Walton Beach in Florida. His department received nearly $500,000 from the federal government and the state for things like a new car, officer bonuses, and new equipment, including an AI software platform.
19: In Florida, we're required to cooperate with immigration officials. So if we can leverage our cooperation and get a greater benefit out of it, we were going to take the greater benefit from leveraging our cooperation.
14: Beige says his officers are not going out of their way to look for undocumented people.
19: A lot of them are on traffic stops. The 287G program now allows us to immediately take that person to custody and transfer them to the county jail where they get picked up by immigration.
14: But immigrant advocates say the traffic stop itself is what they worry about. The ACLU has documented cases it describes as, quote, dragnet immigration enforcement in some cities and counties with these agreements. And there is some evidence of that in the past. Part of the 287G program was discontinued more than a decade ago, in part because of allegations of racial profiling. Now that it's back, immigrant advocates say adding money into the mix raises the risk of those tactics being used again. Meg Anderson, NPR News.
8: NPR is celebrating 250 years since the signing of the Declaration of Independence. We've been exploring culture, history, and objects from those 250 years in our series, America in Pursuit. The founders kicked off a quest for life, liberty, and the pursuit of happiness. NPR's Jennifer Ludden reports on another quest, to boldly go where no one has gone before.
20: Generations of Americans will recognize this.
21: Space. The final frontier.
20: The opening to Star Trek as the USS Enterprise glides through the universe. Today, you can see that original starship from 1966 in the lobby of the Smithsonian's National Air and Space Museum, light gray saucer with two engines 11 feet long.
2: Mostly made of wood, actually painted?
20: But only decorated on the one side that ever faced the camera, says curator Margaret Weidekamp. Upstairs in her office, she explains that after the UFOs and pointy rockets that came before, this design was revolutionary.
2: Immediately you can see this is a populated ship for long-term space flight with a very large crew.
20: Weidekamp says Star Trek evoked Americans' sense of themselves as frontiersmen, and it spoke to the civil rights and women's movements roiling the country.
2: This was a show that imagined an integrated crew of men and women of different races and even a half alien going out and exploring the universe together.
20: This science fiction had real-world influence. African-American actress Nichelle Nichols, who played Lieutenant Uhura, had decided to leave the show for Broadway until a fan, Dr. Martin Luther King Jr., told her his family

0: 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I'm Leila Fadel.
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4: 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Good Thursday morning. I'm Michaela Blue, and here's your look at the weather. It's cloudy today with a high near 53 degrees and windy with wind gusts reaching as high as 23 miles per hour. It's partly cloudy coming into tonight with a low near 38 and those wind gusts still reaching as high as 20 miles per hour. Taking a look at Friday, there's a chance of showers in the morning, partly sunny with a high near 60 degrees, and windy with wind gusts reaching as high as 22 miles per hour. Stay tuned for more news and headlines coming up on Morning Edition. At 10 o'clock today, it's 1A with Jen White. At noon, more news with Here and Now. And coming up at 2 today, it's Backstage Explorer with Rod Bieber. 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
5: Live from NPR News in Washington, I'm Corva Coleman. Officials in Mississippi say more than 1,000 structures have been damaged overnight in a series of widespread tornadoes. Some people are trapped in the wreckage of their homes. Scott Simmons is with the Mississippi Emergency Management Agency. He says rescuers are trying to reach them.
6: That's the challenge right now. Of course, it's nighttime. There's debris on the roads, power lines down, and getting into those areas is tantamount right now for our emergency responders as we coordinate with those county emergency management agencies as they're dealing with their situations right now and getting as many boots on the ground as they can.
5: Forecasters have posted tornado watches for southern Alabama, southwestern Georgia, and the Florida Panhandle this morning. Alabama's legislature is poised to adopt congressional districts that favor Republicans. This is after last week's landmark U.S. Supreme Court ruling that removed race as a consideration for drawing district lines. NPR's Debbie Elliott reports civil rights activists are fighting back.
7: Protesters have descended on the Alabama State House in Montgomery as lawmakers meet in a special session designed to change the state's political power structure.
8: We shall not be moved.
7: Activists refused to move from a state house hallway Wednesday. In a party line vote, the Alabama House approved a plan to use maps drawn in 2023 that were struck down by federal courts for discriminating against black voters. Afterwards, the GOP caucus issued a statement saying they're doing their part to ensure Congress stays red. Debbie Elliott, NPR News, Montgomery.
5: Iran's foreign ministry says Iranian officials are examining the Trump administration's latest proposal to end the war. The details have not been made public. This comes after President Trump suddenly suspended an effort to get ships through the Strait of Hormuz. G7 trade ministers have met in Paris under the shadow of the Iran war. NPR's Eleanor Beardsley reports their unity is also being tested by threats from President Trump to raise tariffs on cars made in the European Union.
9: Trump claimed Brussels is not complying with a trade deal reached last year in Turnberry, Scotland, but analysts say he likely reacted because of the German chancellor's recent comments that Iran is humiliating the U.S. in the Strait of Hormuz. EU Trade Commissioner Mauro Šefčovič said both sides are trying to lower tensions.
10: What I think is very important for this moment is that we both clearly concluded that it's important to respect the deal from Turnberry.
9: The main topics for ministers, how to deal with China's industrial overcapacity. There are differences on how

0: how to reduce reliance on China, and securing critical mineral supplies so as not to be held hostage by certain countries. Eleanor Beardsley, NPR News, Paris.
1: You're listening to NPR. Commerce Secretary Howard Lutnick testified behind closed doors to a House panel yesterday. It's investigating his ties to late sex offender Jeffrey Epstein. The panel's Republican chair says Lutnick was forthcoming. Democrats say Lutnick evaded their questions and may have lied. Testimony continues in the federal civil trial that billionaire Elon Musk has filed against artificial intelligence company OpenAI and its boss, Sam Altman. Musk alleges the company betrayed its founding principles to serve humanity. Yesterday, the mother of four of Musk's children testified in the Oakland, California courtroom. From member station KQED, Rachel Miro reports.
2: Siobhan Zillis served as Musk's eyes and ears on OpenAI's board and as a go-between after Musk left. But she contradicted his testimony, revealing he kept the extent of his pursuit of AI at Tesla secret as he poached top talent from OpenAI. Later testimony shed unflattering light on Sam Altman, too. A former board member explained Altman's five-day ouster in 2023 stemmed from concerns that he wasn't being straight with the board about which AI products had cleared safety review. Altman has yet to testify. That's set for next week. For NPR News, I'm Rachel Miro.
1: Former New York City Republican Mayor Rudy Giuliani has been moved out of intensive care in a Florida hospital. A spokesman for Giuliani says he is recovering from pneumonia. He will stay in the Florida hospital for now. I'm Corva Coleman, NPR News.
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9: It's Morning Edition from NPR News. I'm Michelle Martin.
10: And I'm Leila Fadel. Good morning. U.S. Secretary of State Marco Rubio is meeting Pope Leo at the Vatican today. President Trump has been attacking the first American pope for weeks. Among other complaints, Trump accused Leo of endangering Catholics and repeated his false claim that the pope supports Iran having nuclear weapons. The pope rejected that and said the church opposes all nuclear arms.
9: Reporter Megan Williams is with us now from Rome. Megan, good morning.
11: Good morning.
9: So how did relations between the White House and Pope Leo get to this point?
11: Yeah, it's been an unusually public rupture. Pope Leo has been a firm critic of the U.S.-Israeli war on Iran. He's called for diplomacy and warned against the use of force. Really nothing out of the ordinary for a Catholic leader. But Trump hasn't liked it. And in April, he called the Pope weak and terrible on foreign policy. Then on Monday, Trump went further. He said the Pope was endangering a lot of Catholics by opposing the war. Now, Leo pushed back when speaking to reporters near Rome on Tuesday. He said the mission of the church is to preach peace and that the Catholic Church has spoken out for years against nuclear arms.
12: And I always believe that it's much better to enter into dialogue than to look for arms and to support the arms industry, which gains billions and billions of dollars each year, instead of sitting down at the table solving our problems.
11: So with this back and forth, Rubio's meeting with the Pope is really not a routine diplomatic visit. He has the awkward assignment of trying to smooth relations with the Vatican as Trump keeps picking fights with the Pope.
9: What are Leo and Rubio each trying to accomplish with this visit?
11: The Pope is worried about Iran, but also about other issues in the Middle East. Here's Vatican expert Massimo Fagioli.
13: We are very concerned about what's happening, not just in Iran, but also in Israel, in Lebanon.
11: So the Pope is worried about the Middle East, Israel and Lebanon, especially, says Fagioli, about the risks to the shrinking Christian communities in those countries. Now, Rubio has said he will discuss Cuba and religious freedom around the world, issues where the Vatican has really long played a key diplomatic role. But Rubio has a hard job. He has to show respect for the Pope while representing an administration whose leader has repeatedly attacked the Pope. And he has to avoid irritating the Vatican in ways Vice President J.D. Vance has, by claiming Catholic teachings support the harsh crackdown on immigration and other things. Fagioli says the decision to send Rubio to Rome was telling.
13: J.D. Vance's standing in the eyes of the Vatican has not improved, and certainly it didn't help in April when he said the Pope should be careful when he talks about theology.
11: Now, there's another political dimension to this visit. With midterm elections about 6 months away, the White House does not want conservative Catholic voters thinking Trump is anti-Pope.
9: Rubio is also meeting with the Italian Prime Minister, Giorgia Meloni, and apparently she also got pulled into this.
11: Yes, she did. Meloni was, until recently, one of Trump's closest allies in Europe. But attacking the Pope does not play well in Italy, and she called his comments unacceptable. After she defended the Pope, Trump turned on her, too. So when Rubio meets Meloni, they'll likely talk about Iran, but there's also this awkward subtext. Trump's attacks on the Pope have now really also become a problem for one of his staunchest European allies.
9: That's reporter Megan Williams in Rome. Megan, thank you.
11: Thank you.
10: For more on Secretary of State Marco Rubio's visit to the Vatican, we're joined by Miguel Diaz. He is a former ambassador to the Holy See during the Obama administration and a professor of theology at Loyola University, Chicago. Ambassador Diaz, welcome to the program.
14: Thank you so much, Lina.
10: Ambassador, I mean, you're a diplomat. Is it possible for this meeting to go well when the Secretary of State's boss, the President of the United States, has been attacking the Pope?
14: Yes, it is possible for the meeting to go well because the Vatican has been doing diplomacy and has had has dealt with difficult issues and much more issues that have been very difficult than the ones that are currently being addressed. That said, Marco Rubio's job, the Secretary of State's job, is a difficult one given the context that he's entering into this conversation.
10: What would success look like for both Marco Rubio and Pope Leo in this meeting?
14: Well, look, the United States has been relating to the Holy See as a sovereign entity, a global humanitarian actor, and as a moral voice that has consistently defended the dignity of all human persons. And so what the Pope has been doing is, as already has been previously in the stated, is the Pope has been doing his job as both the head of the Holy See and the head of the world's Catholics. And so in terms of success, Marco Rubio has to listen to what the Pope has to offer in terms of the wisdom that this institution has carried. We call this institution an institution that has ears and eyes everywhere, and that is trying to act on behalf of a common good. And so when I was the ambassador, the three L's were something that we practice, which is to listen to the other, to learn from the other, and to lead as a result of that listening. Mm-hmm. And I think listening is going to be very important for these two as they get together and they try to mend what is undoubtedly some very difficult and unfortunate comments by the president when he when he even said that the Pope was very, he said that the Pope is they were unfortunate because he said that the Pope was terrible on foreign policy.
10: Mm-hmm. How significant is it that the Secretary of State is having this meeting at all at this time of war and, I mean, at this time of war with Iran?
14: Well, I think this is very, very significant. This is the Pope that from the beginning has called for unarmed and unarming peace. And so this is something that you know, he says, you know, that we had to be pursuing an unarmed and disarming peace. This is a central theme of his papacy. The United States and the Holy See have traditionally collaborated on issues like combating hunger, human rights, religious freedom, global health, peace and security. And so these are central themes that every ambassador and every administration has worked together with the Holy See. Many of these themes have been compromised as a result of the policies that have undermined, for instance, USAID. And now they're being undermined by a war that is threatening the lives of millions of people and the instability around the world. And so I think this is a very significant meeting, and the Vatican has played a key role as a neutral voice, bringing various nations together precisely at times of war like this to try to mend, you know, conflict and prevent conflict, but also then once conflict begins to try to end conflict. And so I think that, you know, we are too polarized, both as a nation and as a world. And it would be great success if, you know, out of that meeting, the Secretary of State leaves in some ways with some wisdom to bring back to the states and to the president that the human family does not need any more conflict, but that the human family needs to, you know, get on the road to healing and reconciliation.
10: Is there a risk for the Trump administration politically if the president continues to attack the Pope and this tension just grows?
14: Well, I think that the risk is, we've seen it now in the polls. You know, we've seen with the images, we've seen with the words. I mean, words matter and images matter. We can use the power of human words to construct and build bridges, or we can use them to destroy and polarize us. We can do the same thing with images. You know, many have been very critical of the you know, images that have been put out there by you know, with the president being depicted as Jesus. And so I think that yes, you know, it is a time that we really need to turn to the constructive power of the word and realize that there are political implications as well as human implications in terms of our family.
10: Former U.S. Ambassador to the Holy See, Miguel Diaz, thank you for your time.
14: Thank you.
9: We want to say a few words about Ted Turner now, who died Wednesday at 87. His legacy includes more than launching CNN, the first 24-hour cable news network. Molly Samuel from member station WABE reports on Ted Turner, the philanthropist.
15: Turner believed CEOs have a responsibility to the world beyond just generating wealth.
16: We have numerous debts.
15: He spoke about it in an interview with the Council on Foreign Relations in 2010.
16: We have debts to education, because education, without it, we wouldn't be where we are. And we have debts to our government and to society as a whole.
15: Turner gave $1 billion to create the United Nations Foundation in the late 90s. At the time, it was the biggest individual charitable gift in history, according to the group. He was a co-founder of the Nuclear Threat Initiative, which seeks to reduce weapons of mass destruction. And he was an active environmentalist. As one of the biggest landowners in the country, he preserved more than 2 million acres for hunting, fishing, and endangered species.
17: I mean, he was the precedent setter for large philanthropic giveaways.
15: Lisa Carter-Jones is the CEO of the Captain Planet Foundation, an environmental organization Turner co-founded, named after the Earth-saving cartoon superhero in the animated show. She says he inspired other billionaires to give their wealth away, and Captain Planet inspired a generation of kids.
17: I tell you, I can't go to a single conference or a single event within the environment and philanthropic and social good community, and people don't come up and start serenading me with the show.
15: In that 2010 interview, Turner said he was inspired by his father.
16: He suggested to me that I should set my goals so high that I couldn't possibly achieve them in my lifetime, so I'd always have something to look forward to. And I did that.
15: He said he was trying to rid the world of nuclear weapons, solve climate change, and eliminate poverty.
16: And I'm over my head. But happily so.
15: In a letter to the Giving Pledge, a group of wealthy philanthropists who have promised to give away most of their money, Turner wrote his charitable giving, more than $1.3 billion, was one of his proudest accomplishments and the best investment he ever made. For NPR News, I'm Molly Samuel in Atlanta.
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7: 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Good Thursday morning. I'm Michaela Blue, and here's your look at the weather. It's cloudy today with a high near 53 degrees and windy with wind gusts reaching as high as 23 miles per hour. It's partly cloudy coming into tonight with a low near 38 and those wind gusts still reaching as high as 20 miles per hour. Taking a look at Friday, there's a chance of showers in the morning, partly sunny with a high near 60 degrees, and windy with wind gusts reaching as high as 22 miles per hour. The courts are fighting over the abortion and miscarriage medication, mifepristone. How patients and providers are caught in the middle. That's coming up today on 1A. 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
10: It's Morning Edition from NPR News. I'm Leila Fadel.
9: And I'm Michelle Martin. Good morning. Americans seem to be divided on nearly every issue, but if there's one thing they agree on, it's that members of Congress are too old. That's one of the takeaways from a new NPR PBS News Marist poll. NPR political reporter Elena Moore has been following this, and she's with us now to tell us more. Good morning, Elena.
24: Good morning, Michelle.
9: So give us the details. What exactly did the poll ask, and what did the respondents say?
24: Yeah, well, maximum age limits and term limits for members of Congress are really popular. That's what the poll asked about. And the vast majority of Americans, 8 in 10, supported both ideas. And that support also cuts across party lines. 78% of Democrats and 83% of Republicans like the idea of age caps. And again, we saw similar numbers for term limits. The poll didn't specifically ask numbers, but respondents I spoke to gave pretty broad range when, you know, age cap should start. Some said 65, others went as high as 85. And I should say this is largely a hypothetical conversation and not something Congress is thinking about right now.
9: Elena, you've been covering this issue for a while. Why do you think there's such strong support for these ideas?
24: Yeah, I mean, this has been an issue in Congress for a long time, but it really gained outside attention because of Joe Biden, who left office at the age of 82, and then President Trump, who returned to the White House at 78. They've both faced questions about their fitness for office, and those concerns, Michelle, have also extended to Capitol Hill. Many top lawmakers are in their 70s, 80s, and even 90s, and this term alone, there have been five House members who have sadly died in office. Plus, I mean, some of this is a result of broader trends. People are living longer, so they're working longer. But at the same time, it may be contributing to a growing disconnect within an increasingly younger electorate. Michael Hatch of Eudora, Kansas feels that way. He's 18 and used to like Trump, but now feels disappointed with both parties.
0: They just might be out of touch. You got 70, 80-year-olds in Congress running the country. It's not representing people like me.
9: Interesting. That's the view of one young American. What'd you find with older voters? How's this resonating with them?
24: Yeah, well, of all generations, actually, Gen Xers, folks in their late 40s and to early 60s, actually have the highest levels of support for term limits and age caps. That includes 62-year-old Democratic voter Patricia L. in Phoenix. She asked NPR to only use her first name because she was concerned discussing politics could affect her job.
1: When I think about the current generation of young adults and what they're facing, we have to have those voices in the room. I think that's why some young people get so disengaged from politics, because they feel like they're not being taken seriously because they're young. As an older person, I don't think that's fair.
24: And there is a pretty sizable generation gap. The median age of an American in the workforce is 42, but in the House of Representatives, it's 58, and in the Senate, it's 65.
9: That is NPR political reporter Elena Moore. Elena, thank you.
24: Thanks.
2: American Jonathan Pollard spent decades in U.S. prisons convicted of spying for Israel. Now, he's announced a run for Israel's parliament. NPR's Daniel Estrin in Israel spoke to Pollard, who says he feels sorry for his spying.
3: The Jonathan Pollard affair was an historic blow to U.S.-Israel relations.
4: Pollard, a Jewish American, used his position as a naval intelligence analyst to spy for Israel.
3: This is a clip from 60 Minutes in the late 1980s. Pollard sold suitcases filled with top-secret documents to Israel, including reconnaissance photos of Israel's enemies. He said he had felt a strong connection to Israel because his mother lost relatives in the Holocaust, and he thought the U.S. was withholding intelligence that was crucial for Israel's security. After 30 years behind bars, Pollard received parole in 2015. He was required to stay in the U.S. for 5 more years. He had been granted Israeli citizenship and moved to Israel as soon as he could in 2020. This week, he spoke with NPR from his home in Jerusalem. His feelings about Israel are complex. Back in the 80s, when he was exposed as a spy, he sought refuge in the Israeli embassy but was denied asylum and was arrested by the FBI.
25: I also had assumed that my abandonment and betrayal by the Israeli government was the exception to the rule. When October 7th happened, I suddenly realized that the entire country had been betrayed and abandoned.
3: In Jerusalem, he helped dig graves for fallen Israeli soldiers after the Hamas attack in 2023. He points a finger at Israeli Prime Minister Benjamin Netanyahu.
25: He's never taken any share of the blame for the disaster that fell upon us on that day. And he's made a series of horrific blunders following October 7th, where we have not decisively defeated any of our enemies.
3: Pollard is planning a run for the Israeli parliament as a member of a small new right-wing party. He wants to unify the Israeli right in this year's elections. He calls for the, quote, involuntary transfer of Palestinians out of Gaza, repopulating it with Israelis.
26: The decision of Jonathan Pollard to join Israeli politics is an amusing anecdote.
3: Yossi Melman co-authored Spies Against Armageddon, a history of Israeli intelligence services.
26: It won't have any impact on Israeli elections, on Israeli politics. If he decides to run to be the next pop, his chances are similar.
3: When Pollard moved to Israel in 2020, he defended his espionage, saying he had no choice. Now he tells NPR he is remorseful and wishes he'd found a, quote, legal way to act on his concerns for Israel's security.
25: I made a mistake. I didn't think about the consequence. And 30 years later, here I am, trying to leave a better legacy.
3: Attitudes have changed in 30 years. When Pollard was sentenced for espionage in the late 80s, the U.S. Defense Secretary said he had substantially harmed the U.S. But last year, Pollard was given an audience at the U.S. Embassy in Jerusalem with President Trump's ambassador, Mike Huckabee. Daniel Estrin, NPR News, Tel Aviv.

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1: 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Good Thursday morning. I'm Michaela Blue, and here's your look at the weather. It's cloudy today with a high near 53 degrees and windy with wind gusts reaching as high as 23 miles per hour. It's partly cloudy coming into tonight with a low near 38 and those wind gusts still reaching as high as 20 miles per hour. Taking a look at Friday, there's a chance of showers in the morning, partly sunny with a high near 60 degrees and windy with wind gusts reaching as high as 22 miles per hour. A new documentary follows the 40-year career of Democracy Now! Host Amy Goodman and asks big questions about the future of journalism. That's coming up today on 1A. 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
2: Live from NPR News in Washington, I'm Dave Mattingly. Iran says it's still reviewing the latest U.S. proposal to end the war. At the White House yesterday, President Trump insisted Tehran wants to make a deal amid an ongoing ceasefire and a U.S. naval blockade of Iranian ports. Central Command says an American fighter jet fired on an Iranian-flagged oil tanker yesterday in the Gulf of Oman as it tried to breach that blockade. Secretary of State Marco Rubio is in Italy. The war in Iran and President Trump's back and forth with Pope Leo are expected to be among the issues Rubio discusses in scheduled meetings with Italian Prime Minister Giorgia Meloni and in talks with the Pontiff. Reporter Megan Williams says Rubio is due at the Vatican later today.
3: Meloni was until recently one of Trump's closest allies in Europe, but attacking the Pope does not play well in Italy, and she called his comments unacceptable. After she defended the Pope, Trump turned on her too. So when Rubio meets Meloni, they'll likely talk about Iran, but there's also this awkward subtext. Trump's attacks on the Pope have now really also become a problem for one of his staunchest European allies.
2: The Trump had accused the Pope of supporting Iran having nuclear weapons. The Pope rejected that, saying the Catholic Church opposes all nuclear arms. This is NPR News.
1: Good morning. I'm Michaela Blue. A Michigan Court of Claims judge says the Michigan Bureau of Elections can't deny access to public records on what method voters use to cast their ballots under the state's Freedom of Information Act. We have more from Michigan Public Radio's Rick Pluta.
4: The Secretary of State's office argues that sharing whether voters show up in person at a polling place on Election Day, vote absentee, or use the early voting option could be combined with other publicly available information to reveal the choices specific voters make. But the judge held the chances of people's votes being revealed are remote and only in precincts with very few voters in low turnout elections. Plaintiff's attorney Tom Lambert says the state doesn't get to decide whether to share public records based on concerns about how they might be used.
5: Theoretical is not good enough because it gives the government way too much power to withhold public information.
4: The Secretary of State is considering its next steps, which could include appealing to a higher court. I'm Rick Pluta.
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8: It's Morning Edition from NPR News. I'm Leila Fadel.
9: And I'm Michelle Martin. Good morning. Big oil companies are starting to report earnings, which have been heavily affected by the war in Iran and its effect on oil prices.
8: The U.S. intervention in Venezuela has had a major impact, too. So far, we've heard from ConocoPhillips, ExxonMobil, and Chevron, with more to come.
9: NPR's Camila Domonoske has been listening to what executives are saying to investors, and she's here to tell us about that. Good morning.
10: Good morning.
9: So what do these high prices mean for oil producers?
10: Well, it's a boost to the bottom line, right? This quarter did actually, because of a sort of accounting quirk, Exxon and Chevron looked like they made less money this quarter. But that's because a lot of the profits that they're going to make from selling oil at the higher prices that we've seen, they just haven't been able to put on their books yet until they physically deliver those shipments. Exxon said if you factor that in, their profits were actually twice what they appeared to be in paper. And executives do expect oil prices to remain high. Here's Darren Woods, the CEO of Exxon.
11: I think it's obvious to most that if you look at the unprecedented disruption in the world supply of oil and natural gas, the market hasn't seen the full impact of that yet.
10: He's basically saying that prices could still get higher. And even if the strait does reopen soon, it's going to take time to bring production back online, put oil on ships. The world is going to want to buy a lot of oil to rebuild the stockpiles that it's been burning through. So oil will stay high for a while.
9: Okay, so let's just say higher oil prices are good news for oil companies and their investors. But for you and me, not so much.
10: Yeah, it increases prices at the pump, and that pushes up inflation across the entire economy. I will add, as a caveat, there's a risk for oil companies themselves, too, because if prices are high enough for long enough that they cut into demand or even cause a global recession, that's bad for everyone, including the Exxons of the world.
9: Could U.S. companies bring prices down by increasing supply, by producing more oil?
10: Yeah, they could. That doesn't mean that they will, especially the big companies. Here is the CEO of Chevron, Mike Wirth.
12: We could hit the gas and begin to grow it again, but I don't know what the future looks like. For right now, I think it's really steady as she goes.
10: All of the cash that's coming in at higher oil prices, companies could invest that in new drilling projects, which is then a risk if the price of oil crashes at some point in the future. They would lose out that investment. Or they could spit that money out as cash to investors. And Wall Street has a strong preference for option B, the cash. We could see some different calculations from smaller companies. We got a survey from the Dallas Fed a few weeks ago asking a bunch of oil executives what they expect for U.S. production. Most did anticipate some increase in U.S. output, but honestly, not a huge sort of world market shaping amount.
9: And what about a boost in crude oil from Venezuela? Could that help to make up, let's just call it, the world's missing oil?
10: Yeah, partly. We've seen production go up about 14% from Venezuela. That is significant, but it's not the huge multiple times larger increase that President Trump has pushed for. We saw companies really balk when he pushed for this early in the year with questions about the political stability of the country, what contracts would actually look like. The oil that Venezuela has is especially tricky to extract and process. The higher priced environment we're in now does create more of an incentive to put money into those projects. But it would take a lot of time. We are not talking about a quick solution to the oil crisis here.
9: That is NPR's Camila Domonoske. Camila, thank you.
10: Thanks.
8: The FDA, for the first time, has approved the sale and the marketing of fruit-flavored electronic cigarettes. The Wall Street Journal reports that President Trump called FDA Commissioner Marty McCarry over the weekend and urged him to approve the products. Mitch Zeller is here to explain the science and the process behind this. He led the FDA tobacco regulation efforts for nearly a decade until 2022. Good morning and welcome to the program.
13: Thanks, Layla. Thanks for having me.
8: Mitch, let's start with the science. The FDA previously granted permission only for e-cigarettes flavored like tobacco or menthol. What's the basis of this new decision?
13: Basis for the new decision is at least some evidence of benefit, that that there's a certain number of current addicted cigarette smokers who in the real world would switch to this new product that has flavors that are appealing to kids. But the other critical component is the presence of what's called age-gating technology, technology that's built into the e-cigarette device that, in theory, would prevent a young person from being able to use the product even if they got their hands on it. And my understanding is the way that it works is the adult that purchases the product has to go through some proof of age experience on an app. And then each time the e-cigarette is going to be used, it has to be in close proximity to the adult's iPhone or Android. So this might not make it completely impossible for a kid to use it if they had both the device and the iPhone. But my understanding of the technology is that this is pretty strong prevention, so that the people that shouldn't be using it won't use it. And then coupled with the evidence of benefit, that's my understanding of the basis for allowing these products on the market.
8: Okay, let's get to the process here, though. I mean, if the president interjected himself into this decision, like the reporting indicates, what does it say to you about the independence of the agency and its reliance on science?
13: I've worked on FDA issues since 1982, and the independence of this part of what FDA does, science-based review of applications, whether it's e-cigarettes, human drugs, animal drugs, food additives, that really needs to be held sacrosanct. If the reporting is accurate, that the experts at my former center concluded that it was appropriate to market this product, and they were then overruled by the political leadership of FDA, who in turn was then called into the carpet and told to change his mind by the President of the United States, to me that constitutes politicization of a process that politics should play no part in. The job of the regulator looking at these applications is like an umpire in baseball. You call balls and strikes. Someone's going to be unhappy for sure, but you follow the science and you follow the law, and that's what my former center did, and then the whole thing became very political. That undermines faith and trust in government and in science.
8: And what would that mean then if the public loses trust in the regulators?
13: I think that the worst thing that could happen, since we still have just under 30 million adults who smoke, almost all of whom are addicted. If this is now a product that the experts at FDA have said, look, if you're concerned about your health and you're interested in trying to get off of cigarettes, give this a try. If this were to undermine their faith in the scientific process, that would be a public health shame.
8: That's Mitch Zeller, former director of the FDA Center for Tobacco Products. Thank you so much for your time and your insights.
13: Thank you.

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1: Good Thursday morning. I'm Michaela Blue, and here's your look at the weather. It's cloudy today with a high near 53 degrees and windy with wind gusts reaching as high as 23 miles per hour. It's partly cloudy coming into tonight with a low near 38 and those wind gusts still reaching as high as 20 miles per hour. Stay tuned for more news and headlines coming up on Morning Edition. Right now, it's the Lowdown on Science with Sandra Tsang Low.
2: For my next trick, I will make a star disappear. This is Sandra Tsang Low with the Lowdown on Science. At the end of their lives, massive stars typically explode before forming black holes. But is that always the case? Enter Keisha Lee Day and team at MIT. They analyzed telescope images for stars changing in brightness over several years. And in the Andromeda galaxy, they observed a star brighten over 3 years. Then it dimmed over the next 5 years until it was undetectable. They suspect that the star exhausted its fuel and collapsed, forming a black hole. The kicker? It became a black hole without exploding. Some stars don't go out with a bang. They just vanish, like Baby Jane.
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0: This is Morning Edition from NPR News. I'm Layla Faldin.
9: And I'm Michelle Martin. Good morning. More students than ever are going to schools where cell phones aren't allowed. More than two-thirds of states now have some restrictions, but are kids more focused? Are they learning more? A year ago, the National Bureau of Economic Research brought together academics from top universities to study these bans and highlight possible steps forward. This week, they issued their report. NPR's Sequoia Carrillo has been covering this and is with us now to tell us more about it. Good morning, Sequoia.
10: Good morning, Michelle.
9: Okay, there were a lot of reasons why lawmakers wanted to take away cell phones in schools. I mean, student mental health, engagement, but also as a fix to declining test scores. Did the study show that banning cell phones is succeeding?
10: So yes and no. Are the bans doing what they set out to do? Absolutely yes. This study found dramatically reduced cell phone activity in schools with restrictions. And teachers in states with bans also reported that the number of students using cell phones in class dropped on average from 61% to just 13% in 3 years. But the more complicated part here is student achievement. And like you said, this is not the only reason to ban cell phones, but the study did find that the bans had a, quote, close to zero effect on test scores. It's easy to look at that as a disappointing figure, but education gains are notoriously slow, and researchers say it's often hard to see a trend when zoomed in on only a few years.
9: How do they measure the effectiveness of the bans? You know, kids are smart. I mean, they can find workarounds.
10: Definitely, definitely. So this study looked specifically at schools around the country that use Yonder pouches. They're just these lockable bags. They're a really popular way to keep phones physically with students, but render them useless without a key. But like you said, students are clever. I mean, I've personally, in reporting on this story, seen students in Louisville, Kentucky, and in New York really circumvent these bands quite easily. They tear them open. They put old or broken phones in the pouch and keep theirs on them. So something I liked about this study was that instead of surveying students or counting the number of these pouches in use, they looked at cell phone data based on geographic location. The researchers saw how often phones were used from before the bans were adopted and then in the 3 years since. And that's where we saw the dramatic drop in usage.
9: What else did they find?
10: So since there's no way to discern when a phone pings that's a student's phone versus a teacher or administrator, the researchers also paired that data with a teacher survey to gain more context for what's happening inside the classroom. They also layered, attendance data, disciplinary data, and they also surveyed students about social emotional awareness, and they put all of that in the findings. So there's a ton in this study, but a lot of it is quite promising, like disciplinary action, for instance. It initially rose in the wake of these bans, but leveled out by the end of the study. As for emotional well-being, students said they felt worse in the first year, but by the third year, students reported feeling better off than before the bans.
9: Are these researchers taking this as a win?
10: That's a great question. I talked to Thomas Dee, a professor of economics at Stanford and co-author on this study, and he characterized the research as really just this is the first draft of a new approach to schooling. And even though these bans are very popular, this is new territory. It does go against years of schools really trying to harness technology to improve learning. So cell phones are far from the only devices connected to the internet in a classroom. And so many places are taking this one step further. They're now restricting screens in schools. So that's like time on laptops, tablets. And we'll see how it goes.
9: That is NPR Sequoia Carrillo. Sequoia, thank you.
10: Thank you.
9: It's Morning Edition from NPR News. I'm Michelle Martin.
0: And I'm Leila Fadel.
11: 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Aranet Community Funds hosts their 24th annual golf outing on Friday, May 15th at Knollview Golf Course, tee off at 10 a.m. More information at 989-387-0055. 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
12: From Marketplace, I'm Sabri Benishore in New York. Americans are increasingly fed up with the rising cost of health care, and surveys suggest a wave of resentment is headed toward the ballot box. About 90% of people say health care costs will influence whether and how they vote in November, and more than half say it'll have a major impact on those decisions. This is according to a new poll from health policy nonprofit KFF. Marketplace's Samantha Fields has more.
14: If you ask people what they're most worried about being able to afford these days, healthcare is number one. That's what KFF found back in January. About two-thirds of people were stressed about healthcare costs. Liz Hamill at KFF says when they asked again last month after gas prices spiked,
15: it was still healthcare was at the top of the list, now tied with gas, even at a time when, you know, gas prices are in front of your face every time you drive by a gas station. And the fact that healthcare remained near the top of the list was really striking.
14: Even people who have insurance are often afraid to use it. Sarah Collins at the Commonwealth Fund says in 2024, more than half of adults put off care because it was too expensive.
16: They included not filling a prescription because of the cost, skipping a recommended treatment because of the cost, having a medical problem and not going to the doctor.
14: Since then, many people's premiums, copays, and deductibles have risen. Vivian Ho at Rice University says the increases have been most abrupt for people who buy insurance on the Affordable Care Act marketplace and who lost enhanced subsidies this year.
17: But everybody else who gets insurance from their employer is also suffering because it's been over 300% cumulative increase in the amount that workers have to contribute towards their own health insurance premiums over the last 25 years.
14: And wages haven't kept up. I'm Samantha Fields for Marketplace.
12: All right, let's do the numbers. Dow, S&P, and NASDAQ futures are all up about a tenth of a percent or less. Dow futures up just 9 points. The yield on the 10-year Treasury is 4.34%. DoorDash says it plans to help its delivery drivers deal with gas prices that are up 44% because of the Iran war. It's expecting to spend $50 million on extra compensation in the second quarter. DoorDash stock is up 10% in pre-market trading.
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12: Sometimes countries find themselves in desperate need of U.S. dollars. Maybe they need to back a loan. Sometimes they want the dollars to manipulate currency markets to prop up their own currency. Or maybe there is a financial crisis that dollars can help with. Sometimes the U.S. will do countries in this situation a favor. The U.S. will lend them dollars and take the other country's currency as collateral, usually like a pretty good deal. That favor is called a currency swap. The United Arab Emirates wants one. On Monday, the UAE's trade minister said his country is discussing this with the U.S. Brad Setzer is an economist and senior fellow at the Council on Foreign Relations and is here to talk about it. Brad, thanks so much for coming on.
18: My pleasure.
12: So a currency swap is the U.S. gives a bunch of dollars to a country, UAE in this case, and then that country gives us a bunch of their currency. Why would they want that?
18: Well, and with the UAE, it's actually a bit of a mystery because the UAE has an enormous stockpile of assets. Abu Dhabi's generally thought to have $2 trillion in foreign assets across its sovereign wealth funds. Its central bank has close to $300 billion in reserves. Abu Dhabi and Dubai have been able to borrow in the government bond markets, in the dollar bond market. So while they are hit with a severe shock from the loss of oil revenue, possibly some capital flight out of Dubai, they appear to have the resources to handle it. So there's two theories for why they may have made the request. One theory is, well, it never hurts to have a little extra dollars cash on hand. If the U.S. is willing to provide it, why not take it? But the other theory, which is what the Emirates have been leaning into, is that it's a bit of a signal, and a signal I don't think the Emirates should get, that you've joined the big boys club. You're on the same plane as the ECB, the Bank of England, the Swiss National Bank, the Bank of Japan, the countries that have standing swap lines with the Fed.
19: You're saying the UAE doesn't really need those dollars, but just wants to be part of the club of countries that get to have them sometimes. Why do you think it should not?
18: The Federal Reserve swap line currently has been used basically to provide dollars to your banking system. And I think with respect to the UAE, the domestic banking system is a bit too intertwined with the royal family, with the Gulf sovereign wealth funds, with the Emirates sovereign wealth funds, to be a good candidate to receive essentially unconditional dollar liquidity. That is generally reserved for countries that have a longer history of arm's length regulation and countries who, frankly, have bigger banking systems where if those banking systems ran short of dollars, they would be selling U.S. assets and interfering with the conduct of monetary policy. There's a stronger case for a Treasury swap line. But the irony is that the Treasury's Exchange Stabilization Fund, if you stretch it to its maximum limit, has $212 billion available. The Emirates Central Bank has $285 billion.
19: So is this like a prestige thing?
18: The most logical explanation is, yes, it's a prestige thing. This is a request the Emirates have made before. It's a request that is traditionally turned down pretty quickly because the Emirates doesn't need the money, because it doesn't clearly qualify, doesn't have the standards of transparency, doesn't produce high quality economic and financial data, doesn't produce timely data, but it may think that in this moment of distress, it can squeak in.
19: That was Brad Setzer with the Council on Foreign Relations. We also spoke to him about where Gulf States oil money is going and not going right now. You can find that at marketplace.org or on our podcast. In New York, I'm Sabri Benishore with the Marketplace Morning Report.

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2: 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Good Thursday morning. I'm Michaela Blue, and here's your look at the weather. It's cloudy today with a high near 53 degrees and windy with wind gusts reaching as high as 23 miles per hour. It's partly cloudy coming into tonight with a low near 38 and those wind gusts still reaching as high as 20 miles per hour. Taking a look at Friday, there's a chance of showers in the morning, partly sunny with a high near 60 degrees, and windy with wind gusts reaching as high as 22 miles per hour. Stay tuned for more news and headlines coming up on Morning Edition. 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At noon, more news with Here and Now. And coming up at 2 today, it's Backstage Explorer with Rod Bieber. 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
3: Live from NPR News in Washington, I'm Corva Coleman. Officials in Mississippi say about 1,000 structures have been damaged by a spate of overnight tornadoes. The National Weather Service has confirmed several tornado sightings. Emergency response officials say much of the damage was in southern Mississippi. Teams are out trying to find people trapped in wreckage. Iran is considering a Trump administration proposal to end the war. The plan has not been disclosed. This comes after President Trump abruptly suspended U.S. operations to try to help commercial ships pass the Strait of Hormuz. It's blocked by Iran. The U.S. has its own blockade of Iranian ports. U.S. Central Command says U.S. forces disabled an Iranian-flagged oil tanker in the Gulf of Oman yesterday. The tanker was warned it was violating the U.S. blockade. Big oil companies have been reporting their earnings for the first quarter. That includes the start of the war with Iran. Major producers have not indicated how they plan to boost oil production or whether they will boost oil production to fill the hole in the market. NPR's Camilla Domonoske reports that was created by the disruption in the Strait.
4: Exxon is sticking with its planned production growth. Chevron is keeping output flat in the Permian Basin in the U.S. and not chasing big expansion in Venezuela yet. Here's Chevron CEO Mike Wirth.
5: We could hit the gas and begin to grow it again, but I don't know what the future looks like. For right now, I think it's really steady as she goes.
4: Investors have been pushing companies to return money as dividends rather than sink it into new production. Some smaller independent oil companies are making a different calculation. Diamondback's CEO, in its earnings this week, said, quote, "If this isn't the time to grow now, then I don't know when it is." Camilla Domonoske, NPR News.
3: Campaign staffers bet on their own candidates and made thousands of dollars on prediction markets. As NPR's Luke Garrett reports exclusively, these staffers use inside campaign information to bet with an edge and win big.
6: Two campaign staffers granted anonymity for fear of retribution said the method is simple. Campaign staffers would get an unreleased poll, use it to buy advantageous event contracts, and then sell their contracts once the poll was released and their contract price soared. One staffer admitted to doing this themselves. They won thousands, and their bet was verified by prediction market data reviewed by NPR. Current law bars prediction market bettors from using insider information to make money. But former commissioner at the Commodities Future Trading Commission, Kristen Johnson, doubted that the agency could police, quote, election positions. These bets raise serious questions about how campaign operatives can turn private information into a quick payday amid an unsettled legal landscape for prediction markets. Luke Garrett, NPR News, Washington.
3: On Wall Street, in pre-market trading, Dow futures are higher. You're listening to NPR. Police in a suburb of Oklahoma City say they have arrested a man in connection with a deadly mass shooting last Sunday. Jalen Davis is accused in the shooting that left one woman dead and 22 others injured. Officials in several countries are hurriedly trying to trace passengers who were on a cruise ship where the rare hantavirus has been

0: found. Three passengers have died and several others are sick. The cruise ship operator says about 40 people disembarked after the first passenger died. Britain is holding local election today. Voters are electing town councils across England and regional legislatures in Scotland and in Wales. The election results could have big implications for the United Kingdom overall, as NPR's Lauren Freyer reports from London.
1: Polls show the far-right anti-immigration Reform Party and the left-wing environmentalist Greens are forecast to win unprecedented numbers of seats on English town councils. They're challenging the mostly two-party system, Labour and Conservative, that's dominated Britain for 100 years. Prime Minister Keir Starmer's Labour Party could lose the Welsh Parliament for the first time since its creation. Labour could even oust Starmer if results are seen as very bad. And if the Scottish National Party and the Welsh Nationalist Party Plaid Cymru win their regions, it would put pro-independence parties in control of all of the United Kingdom's non-English nations, Northern Ireland, Scotland, and Wales, possibly hastening the breakup of the UK longer term. Lauren Freyer, NPR News, London.
0: And I'm Korva Coleman, NPR News in Washington.
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6: A federal appeals court blocked the mailing of mifepristone. Then the Supreme Court stepped in, for now. The pill is used in nearly two-thirds of abortions in the U.S. For people in states with no clinics, it's often the only option available. What does all the legal uncertainty mean for patients and providers on the ground? The stakes in the fight over mifepristone. Next time on 1A.
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9: It's Morning Edition from NPR News. I'm Leila Fadel.
10: And I'm Michelle Martin. Good morning. Once again, President Trump claims the U.S. is on the cusp of a deal with Iran, assuring the public the Iranians are desperate for a deal.
11: We're doing very well in Iran. It's going very smoothly, and we'll see what happens. They want to make a deal. They want to negotiate.
9: But once again, Iran has yet to sign on to what Trump is selling. There have been days of public declarations about who controls the Strait of Hormuz and who can sail through and what the U.S. is and isn't doing about it. All the while, gas prices in the U.S. remain high, at a national average of more than $4.56 a gallon for regular gas, according to AAA. A year ago, it was $3.15. Some lawmakers are saying enough. Coming up, we'll speak with Representative Chris DeLuzio about a new bill to cut funding for the war. First,
10: here to walk us through this is NPR's national political correspondent, Mara Liasson. Mara, good morning.
12: Good morning.
10: You know, I feel like we've been stuck in this moment for quite some time. Like, what's the latest?
12: You're right. It's like Groundhog Day. Trump keeps on saying we've won the war, but the war never seems to end. He's been consistent. He says over and over again that Iran wants to make a deal and that the operation has been a big success. Here's what he said yesterday.
11: Now we're doing well. Now we have to get what we have to get. If we don't do that, we'll have to go a big step further. But with that being said, they want to make a deal. We've had very good talks over the last 24 hours. And it's very possible that we'll make a deal. Yeah, please.
12: He doesn't sound completely convinced. He also said, quote, we'll see whether or not they can make a deal that's satisfactory to us. So that's where things stand. That's where they've stood for quite a while.
10: But have we seen anything from the other side, from the Iranians, that backs up what President Trump is saying.
12: Not yet. We haven't seen the details of an Iranian proposal. Iran did issue a statement yesterday saying they were reviewing the latest proposal from the United States. And yesterday, when asked by a reporter about why Iran has refused to submit, even though the U.S. has done so much damage to its military, Trump got angry. And here's what he said.
11: You don't know that. You don't know what's going on behind
13: U.S. ships a few days ago.
11: Yeah, no, a few days ago is a long time ago. You know, in the world of war, a few days ago. No, they want to make a deal badly. And we'll see if we get there. If we get there, they can't have nuclear weapons.
12: He also said, quote, it would take them 20 years to rebuild if the U.S. left now.
10: Okay, so why not leave now?
12: One reason could be that not all of the U.S. objectives have been met. Iran has not agreed yet to open the Strait of Hormuz. They have not agreed to stop enriching uranium or give up their stockpile of enriched uranium. And they haven't agreed with Trump's demand to never have a nuclear weapon.
10: So given what we've heard, these threats, these declarations that seem to come and go, that don't seem to come through fruition, is the president in danger of getting tuned out?
12: Well, that's another good question. And that could be the conclusion that many of our allies and enemies may be drawing, that Trump is making it up as he goes along. We've heard public comments to that effect from leaders in Europe. German Chancellor Friedrich Merz infuriated Trump when he said last week that the U.S. has no strategy in Iran. And of course, at home, the Iran war is a big political problem for the president and his party. Gas prices, as you said, are still over $4 a gallon. The latest NPR PBS News Marist poll found that President Trump is less popular than he's ever been. He's at 37% approval. But Trump said yesterday that paying more for gas at the pump was worth it to keep Iran from getting a nuclear weapon. But of course, Trump himself is not up for election in November. Republicans are, and many of them would like this war to end quickly.
10: That is NPR national political correspondent Mara Lyson. Mara, thank you.
12: You're welcome.
9: Democratic Congressman Chris DeLuzio of Pennsylvania joins me now. He's an Iraq War veteran who co-chairs the Democratic Veterans Caucus and sits on the House Armed Services Committee. Congressman, good morning and thank you for being on the program.
14: Good morning. Thanks for having me on.
9: So I want to start with new reporting from The Washington Post that Iranian strikes have actually caused more severe damage on U.S. military bases in the Middle East than the Trump administration has disclosed. Their reporting, which NPR has not independently confirmed, found bombed out infrastructure and equipment. And as I mentioned, you sit on the House Armed Services Committee. So has the administration informed you of the extent of this damage?
14: The simple answer is they haven't. You know, we heard when Pete Hegseth testified in front of us just last week for the very first time any estimate of the cost of this war. They said $25 billion, which is a lot of money. In fact, most experts think they underestimated by a lot. And they didn't get into details, but this new reporting, it tells me the damage is much, much worse on top of the operational costs. And those are billions and billions of dollars that this president is spending in a war that the American people and the Congress never authorized. Let's spend money at home, healthcare, childcare, you name it. These are the kinds of choices we should be making. I just disagree. I think the American people disagree with what this president is doing.
9: Now, let's stick to the funding of this war, the question of funding. You're among 18 Democrats in Congress backing new legislation called the No Funds for Iran War Act. What would this bill do if passed?
14: The bill's very straightforward. It would say that there can be no money spent, no public money spent on this Iran war unless the Congress declares war or authorizes the use of military force. And I'm sure your listeners know the Congress hasn't done either of those things. And we're just laying down a very clear marker. We're not going to pay for this war. We're not going to spend billions of dollars for this war unless you come to the Congress and the Congress says yes. And I think at this point, the Congress wouldn't do that. I think Democrats have largely been together to say, let's spend money here at home. Let's have some Republicans join us and put a stop to this.
9: Now, past efforts to stop funding for the war have all failed. Do you think this one has a better chance of passing? And if you do, why?
14: Well, I think as more and more information comes out, like the reporting you just talked about the extent of the damage, and you see that alongside the massive economic costs we're paying right at home. Talk to my constituents in Pennsylvania when they fill up their tanks, they're seeing it. You talk to any business that's reliant on diesel or the inputs of any kind of oil cost, they're getting pounded too. And so I think those two things put a lot of pressure on this president who started this war recklessly. And I think there's a growing recognition we put a stop to this war, bring our troops home. Let's focus on investing right here in this country. That's what folks, I think, want us to do.
9: When you say there's a growing recognition, are you saying your Republican colleagues are coming on board?
14: Well, we'll see. I mean, I think they don't want to get their butts kicked come November, but that's where things are pointing because they've massive economic devastation here at home, a huge economic hit. And it's not some academic thing. The American people understand that the president's war in Iran has raised costs for people at home. It's as simple as that. And if the Republicans are smart, they grow a little bit of courage and stand up to this president and stand up for their constituents and join us to put a stop to this war.
9: If this were to pass, I mean, you're a veteran. If this were to pass, what would it mean for service personnel who are serving hazardous tours overseas, if the funding just stops?
14: Well, I think there's something that's pretty central here. You know, mm-hmm. I served in uniform in the Middle East. I'm a veteran of the war in Iraq. Folks who sign up to serve, that's an act of patriotism. And you don't squander that patriotism by asking them to risk their lives needlessly. And I think this war is a war we don't need to fight. I think it signals the American people respect their service. And we're not going to ask them to risk their lives for something that we don't have to be asking them to fight for. That's what this war is, I think, to the American people and to me. And it signals pretty strongly that we're going to support our troops by bringing them home and not risking their lives needlessly.
9: If the bill doesn't pass, what other options are you and other Democrats prepared to explore to stop this war that you're against?
14: We will continue to push war powers resolutions, which have been close in the House and pretty close in the Senate, to put a stop to the war and tell the president that Congress is urging and demanding that the war end. And we'll continue to find ways, if need be, on the spending side. You know, the Congress does control the power of the purse. The Defense Department came in front of us last week asking for more than $1 trillion of defense spending while telling us that they're asking the American people to spend on top of that in a supplemental request for Donald Trump's Iran war. So we will continue to find ways to stand up for the American people and our troops and try to put a stop to this, whether it's the spending power or war powers resolutions or anything else we can do to keep our national security strong and, frankly, keep our economy stronger here at home, despite what Donald Trump's trying to do.
9: Democratic Congressman Chris DeLuzio sits on the House Armed Services Committee. Thank you for your time.
14: Thank you.
10: Commerce Secretary Howard Lutnick is facing tough questions from lawmakers over his ties to the late convicted sex offender Jeffrey Epstein. Lutnick testified on Wednesday about his former neighbor and sometime business associate during a closed-door hearing at the House Oversight Committee. NPR correspondent Vanessa Romo has more.
13: The committee spent roughly 4 hours questioning Lutnick, the billionaire-turned-Trump appointee who's given conflicting statements about the duration and nature of his connection to Epstein. So far, the Commerce Secretary has portrayed Epstein as a distant acquaintance, calling him disgusting. In an interview on the New York Post's Pod Force One podcast last year, Lutnick claimed to have cut ties with Epstein in 2005. After that, he said,
15: "So I was never in the room with him socially, for business, or even philanthropy."
13: But the Justice Department's Epstein files tell a different story. In 2012, the two entered into business together, and Lutnick and his family attended lunch on Epstein's infamous island the same year. The files also show Lutnick and Epstein's assistant were in contact as recently as 2018. Lutnick has not been accused of any wrongdoing. Representative James Comer, who chairs the Oversight Committee, stepped out of the proceedings to tell reporters that Lutnick was forthcoming about his previously inaccurate timeline.
16: "There's only so many questions you can ask a man that had three interactions with Epstein over his entire life."
13: But Comer added,
16: "If we find that there were any misstatements by Lutnick, it's a felony to lie to Congress and he'll be held accountable."
13: Committee Democrats cast the secretary's testimony as evasive. Here's California Democrat Representative Ro Khanna.
17: "It was just contortions and lies and no acknowledgement that he misled the American public."
13: James Marsh, an attorney representing Epstein victims, said in a statement that so far, proceedings and depositions have failed to name perpetrators of Epstein's network. Next up before the committee, billionaire Bill Gates and former U.S. Attorney General Pam Bondi, who's facing criticism over her handling of the files. Vanessa Romo, NPR News.

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1: We're 19 minutes past the hour, and you're listening to Morning Edition on Delta College Public Radio. Good morning. I'm Mark Gregorczyk. Thanks for listening in. The National Weather Service is calling for increasing clouds throughout the day today with a high near 53 degrees, partly cloudy skies tonight and a low around 37, and increasing clouds for Friday with a high near 60 degrees. 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Our Cosmic Variety Show is just about a week away, just over a week away, on Friday, May 15th at 6 p.m. That's going to be held at the Delta College Planetarium in Bay City. 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It's a never-before-seen three-dimensional celestial showcase put together by astronomer Mike Murray. You'll also be able to meet all the stars here at Delta College Public Radio. We're going to be there, and we'd love to meet you. And then we're going to have charcuterie boards at the Space Explorers Hall before the show. Then after the show, we'll have a Q&A with Mike Murray. You can ask him all of your deepest, darkest questions about space. And then at the end of the night, we're going to go up to the rooftop observation deck for a little history tour with Tim Murray about Bay City. And we'll, of course, be able to see that beautiful Bay City skyline. 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
6: 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I'm Michelle Martin.
7: And I'm Leila Fadel. A new study into a giant tsunami last year in Alaska shows it could have easily killed lots of people. Researchers say the massive wave near Juneau was triggered by a landslide and swept an area frequently visited by boats and cruise ships carrying thousands of passengers. NPR's Rebecca Hersher reports.
8: The tsunami happened in a picturesque fjord called Tracy Arm last August at 5:30 a.m.
9: The fact that it took place at 5:30 in the morning was really just unimaginably lucky.
8: Jacqueline Kaplan-Auerbach is a seismologist and one of the authors of the new study, which was published in the journal Science.
9: Had this happened several hours later, it's far more likely there would have been boats in the area when that huge tsunami came down.
8: And if boats had been in the fjord, it could have been deadly, the new study finds. Scientists reconstructed what happened. There's a glacier at the end of the fjord, and they found that a massive landslide next to it triggered the tsunami. The tsunami sent water more than 1,500 feet up the steep sides of the fjord. The water was carrying chunks of ice, trees, and other debris.
9: It's really scary to imagine it.
8: Such landslides near glaciers are getting more likely because climate change is causing glaciers to melt, which makes the areas around them less stable. In fact, some communities in Iceland and Greenland have already been forced to move because of the threat posed by tsunamis that are touched off by landslides. Kaplan-Auerbach says last summer's tsunami near Juneau is a wake-up call about the risks for Alaska.
9: Nobody had eyes on this area as a place where we expected failure. And there are undoubtedly many places like this.
8: Studying last summer's tsunami could also help scientists predict when and where such tsunamis will happen in the future, because in retrospect, there were some signs that the landslide was about to happen.
9: There were tiny earthquakes that were probably the first sign that that area was going to fail.
8: But she says a lot more research is needed to measure and understand such earthquakes. Rebecca Hersher, NPR News.
6: 3 months after federal agents overwhelmed the Minneapolis metro area, the scars remain. During the Trump administration's largest immigration enforcement operation so far, more than 4,000 immigrants were arrested. Two U.S. citizens were shot and killed by federal agents. Eviction filings in Minneapolis are up nearly 60%. Families have lost breadwinners to detention and deportation, and businesses are struggling. NPR's Sergio Martinez Beltran reports.
10: On the afternoon of January 13th, Y was headed home from one of her two jobs as a seamstress. Life was going well and the prospects were bright. She had recently bought a house and hoped to send her daughter to college. But in an instant, just a few blocks away from her home, everything changed.
11: Prendieron la sirena y ya pues no me tocó más que parar.
10: Y says she was surrounded by federal immigration agents while driving home from work. They pulled her over and detained her. She asked NPR to identify her by her middle initial because she worries speaking out will affect her ongoing immigration case. She was detained at the height of Operation Metro Search, when streets were empty and masked ICE agents would drive around the city in unmarked cars, arresting black and brown people seemingly at random. Y spent a month in detention. She was shuffled across ICE facilities in Minnesota and Texas. She was eventually released in a small Texas town she'd never been to. Her daughter bought her a bus ticket back to Minneapolis. Y now owes friends and family more than $13,000 after they pulled her money to help pay for her bond, her mortgage, and her utilities. Y says before the search, she barely had any debt. But now, things are bad.
11: Para mí fue duro regresar de la detención, venirme a encontrar con deudas.
10: It was hard to come out of detention and return home to so much debt, she says. Now, with no weekly paycheck and with mounting legal fees, she wonders how she'll survive and whether she'll be able to send her 18-year-old daughter to college. The daughter wants to be a veterinarian.
11: Hay tantas cosas de pagar que ni había estado pidiendo dinero y todo. O sea, ahorita es peor que haber venido por la frontera.
10: I've been asking people for money. This is worse than crossing the border, she says. Her story is typical of many immigrants we talk to who say their lives continue to be upended in the aftermath of Operation Metro Search. Together, their stories map what the crackdown left behind. Shuttered restaurants, households rationing groceries, mounting debt, mental health woes, and for some, a serious reckoning with whether to leave the United States to return to their home countries. That's the case of Pablo Alcaraz and Maria Peñalosa.
12: Bueno, yo aquí en Minnesota llevo 25 años.
10: Peñalosa says she's lived in Minnesota for 25 years, while Alcaraz has been here for 20. Their whole life, the couple had worked towards one dream, to open a Mexican restaurant. But now, the nonstop hum of the industrial fridge inside their cluttered trailer is a reminder of what could have been.
12: Y se me hace tan injusto. Que el trabajo de 20, 25 años en meses no los hayan tirado.
10: It's so unfair that in a few months the government has ended the work of 20 years, Peñalosa says. They ended our dreams. Their two-year-old restaurant went out of business as a direct impact of the ICE search. Before the crackdown, the couple said they take home a monthly profit of $15,000. During the search, there were days no one showed up and they made nothing. Now they are mostly living off the unused frozen meat and other supplies from the restaurant.
13: Pero una vez que se acabe, ahí van a venir los problemas.
10: Alcaraz, the dad, believes they only have enough food to last another month. That's when the problems will start, he says. His wife says she worries about her husband's mental health. Alcaraz acknowledges he's desperate and doesn't know what he'll do next.
13: ¿Cómo voy a salir adelante? Prácticamente estoy muerto.
10: How am I going to move forward? I'm practically dead, he says. The family says if they can't sell the restaurant's industrial fridge, they won't be able to pay for other things, like for the lot where their trailer is. They say they might have to go back to Mexico after more than two decades in Minnesota. Sergio Martinez Beltran, NPR News, Minneapolis.

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1: 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I'm Mark Grigorchek. The National Weather Service is calling for increasing clouds today with highs near 53 degrees. Partly cloudy skies tonight and a low around 37. Increasing clouds on Friday and a high near 60 degrees. And for Saturday, a chance of showers, otherwise mostly sunny with a high near 66 degrees and windy, wind gusts getting over 30 miles per hour. 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
2: Live from NPR News in Washington, I'm Dave Mattingly. President Trump insists Iran is ready to make a deal to end the war with the U.S., saying the latest talks have been good. Iran says it's still reviewing the latest U.S. proposal. This follows the president's decision to end Project Freedom less than 48 hours after American Navy ships began guiding commercial vessels through the Strait of Hormuz. France says it's ready to help secure navigation in the strait if the U.S. and Iran agree to end the war. NPR's Eleanor Beardsley has more from Paris.
3: All firing in the Strait of Hormuz would have to cease before France makes a move. A statement from the Elysee Palace spokesman's office said France and its allies are ready to ensure safety in the strait. It also says the coalition remains neutral and will only take defensive action. The French presidency confirmed that aircraft carrier the Charles de Gaulle had crossed the Suez Canal and entered the Red Sea, describing it as proof of the international coalition's capability to act in the vital waterway. France said it would be joined by allied partners who would also send warships. Eleanor Beardsley, NPR News, Paris.
2: Stocks on Wall Street ended sharply higher yesterday, with investors optimistic a deal with Iran might be close. The Dow and the S&P 500 each gained more than 1%. The Nasdaq added more than 2%. 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
4: Good morning. I'm Michaela Blue. A Michigan Court of Claims judge says the Michigan Bureau of Elections can't deny access to public records on what method voters use to cast their ballots under the state's Freedom of Information Act. We have more from Michigan Public Radio's Rick Pluta.
5: The Secretary of State's office argues that sharing whether voters show up in person at a polling place on Election Day, vote absentee, or use the early voting option could be combined with other publicly available information to reveal the choices specific voters make. But the judge held the chances of people's votes being revealed are remote and only in precincts with very few voters in low turnout elections. Plaintiff's attorney Tom Lambert says the state doesn't get to decide whether to share public records based on concerns about how they might be used.
6: Theoretical is not good enough because it gives the government way, way too much power to withhold public information.
5: The Secretary of State is considering its next steps, which could include appealing to a higher court. I'm Rick Pluta.
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8: This is Morning Edition from NPR News. I'm Michelle Martin.
9: And I'm Leila Faldel. Alabama's legislature is about to approve congressional districts that favor Republicans. It's one of the first southern states to rush to change congressional maps after last week's Supreme Court ruling that removed race as a consideration for drawing district lines. Civil rights activists are fighting back, as NPR's Debbie Elliott reports.
10: Protesters have descended on the Alabama State House in Montgomery this week as lawmakers meet in a special session designed to change the state's political power structure.
11: Let's go. I ain't gonna let nobody turn me around, turn me around, turn me around.
10: Activists are organizing across the region to fight the redistricting frenzy after the Supreme Court stripped a key voting rights protection. Shayla Mitchell is with the Alabama Election Protection Coalition.
12: We are seeing a movement across the Deep South, a coordinated effort to push anti-blackness and white supremacy through the redistricting of maps. Redistricting is not new. It has been happening since the beginning of democracy, but now they're making an effort to totally erase the voices of black and brown communities.
10: Inside, the Alabama House debated a bill to use maps drawn in 2023 that were struck down by federal courts for discriminating against black voters. A three-judge panel imposed a new map that resulted in the state getting a second black Democrat in Congress out of seven seats. Republican State Representative Chris Pringle is sponsoring the legislation that reverts to the old map. During the debate, he said it would give the GOP an advantage.
13: I believe if the Republicans run quality candidates and turn out, that it's the opportunity for the Republicans to win all seven districts if they run good candidates.
10: Pringle rejected Democratic Representative Kenyatta Hassel's argument that the goal is to unconstitutionally disenfranchise black voters.
13: The blacks still have the right to vote. We're not infringing on the right for them to go in the voting place and cast a ballot.
14: But you're diluting. You will be diluting that vote.
13: Well, they still have the right to vote. They're still able to go vote. We're not taking.
14: But it is unconstitutional to dilute that vote, right?
13: We're not infringing on their right to go to the polls and vote.
10: Other than Pringle, no Republicans defended the bill, which passed the House on a party-line vote. Afterwards, the GOP caucus issued a statement saying, quote, "Alabama House Republicans are doing our part to ensure Congress stays red." The legislation is now before the Alabama Senate, where activists protested near the chamber and refused orders from security to move.
15: Okay, no, please, no, no, no, no. Please, if you all would, go to the
16: train,
15: sir.
16: Wait, listen. No. We shall not be moved.
10: Organizer Eric Hall with the Birmingham chapter of Black Lives Matter says a new generation is prepared to step up.
17: We will not go back to a place where our lives were not valued, to a place where our voting rights were not respected. And so we're here to send a strong message to say that we will not. We will not. We are not going back.
10: Mildred Mitchell Bennett was a foot soldier in Birmingham during the civil rights movement in the 1960s. She says what they gained back then is under attack now.
18: I'm tired, and I will not go back. I fought the fight, marching. I'm not going back.
10: Tornado warnings and flooding in the State House cut debate short Wednesday night, but the Republican supermajority in the Alabama legislature has the votes to push through their congressional plan by Friday. Debbie Elliott, NPR News, Montgomery.
8: Working for a political campaign is in some ways a bet on that candidate. If the politician wins, it's good for staffers' careers. But some campaign workers are making actual bets on their candidates in prediction markets using private internal information to make money. NPR's Luke Garrett is with us now with his exclusive reporting. Good morning, Luke.
19: Good morning.
8: So what's happening here?
19: Campaign staffers are gaming prediction markets like Polymarket and Predictit to make money. These prediction markets host event contracts on elections where you can buy and sell odds on who will win. These odds often swing up and down throughout a campaign, and these, you know, staffers are taking advantage of that and making thousands by making well-timed bets using that insider information. Now, this is according to two staffers from separate campaigns, both asked to be anonymous for fear of losing their jobs and legal liability.
8: Well, say more about how they're actually working this. Like, how are they using information to make money?
19: Right. So here's an example. One campaign staffer said they got a tip about an outside poll. Now, this poll had their candidate up by a lot. And this staffer knew once it was released, the poll would really jack up the price of their candidate winning on the prediction markets.
8: So in essence, they bought low before that information became public.
19: Exactly. The staffer said they and their colleagues used their insider information to give them an edge. So shortly before the poll was released, they all bought event contracts for their candidate. And once the value of that contract went up, the staffer sold them and made, quote, thousands. The staffer said it would have been, quote, foolish of them, you know, not to bet on their own candidate. Now, I confirmed this by checking it against prediction market data, and it did check out. But the story doesn't end there. The staffer then used these winnings to bet again in another prediction market. And Michelle, this one source wasn't the only person on a campaign who said prediction market bets were common. The other staffer I spoke with said they knew people who made up to $5,000 on prediction markets using campaign data to win. That person described prediction markets like the, quote, Wild West for campaign staffers.
8: So, Luke, you know I'm going to ask, is this legal?
19: The Commodities Futures Trading Commission, you know, regulates prediction markets. I spoke to Jeff LaRich. He's a former CFTC trial lawyer who used to prosecute insider trading cases.
20: It is illegal. It's illegal, or a violation of the Commodity Exchange Act, if you have material non-public information and you have a duty not to use that.
19: Legality aside, former CFTC officials also told me the commission simply isn't equipped to investigate and enforce these rules.
8: Is there any chance that Congress will step in here?
19: Well, Washington has started paying attention to prediction markets. Just last week, the Senate changed its internal rules, banning senators and staff from betting on prediction markets. And in April, the White House issued a staff-wide memo, you know, warning employees not to place bets on prediction markets. But none of these efforts apply to campaign staffers. Some campaigns are starting to ban staff from using these markets preemptively, but it's a patchwork and piecemeal effort at best. And Michelle, this year is an election year where candidates are winning and losing races that decide who, you know, wins elections, but also who makes money on these prediction markets.
8: That is NPR's Luke Garrett with his exclusive reporting. Luke, thank you.
19: Thank you.
8: Tomorrow on Morning Edition, Democrats are talking about sending a dual message in a single bill. Raise taxes on the rich while also cutting taxes for the working class. Our colleagues at the Indicator from Planet Money evaluate a new proposal. 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
1: 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Good morning. I'm Mark Gregorczyk. The National Weather Service is calling for increasing clouds today with highs near 53 degrees. Partly cloudy skies tonight and a low around 37. And increasing clouds on Friday with highs near 60 degrees. 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
2: For my next trick, I will make a star disappear. This is Sandra Tsing Lo with the lowdown on science. At the end of their lives, massive stars typically explode before forming black holes. But is that always the case? Enter Keisha Lee Day and team at MIT. They analyzed telescope images for stars changing in brightness over several years. And in the Andromeda galaxy, they observed a star brighten over 3 years. Then it dimmed over the next 5 years until it was undetectable. They suspect that the star exhausted its fuel and collapsed, forming a black hole. The kicker? It became a black hole without exploding. Some stars don't go out with a bang. They just vanish, like Baby Jane.
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4: In the second of our two-part series, we consider the legacy of Chernobyl on the next Big Picture Science.
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0: It's Morning Edition from NPR News. I'm Michelle Martin.
7: And I'm Leila Fadel. Southeast Asian countries are meeting this week at a summit in the Philippines. One of the big topics, the U.S. war on Iran. Michael Sullivan reports from Thailand.
8: Krabi is a tourist destination of seemingly endless beaches on the glittering Andaman Sea, a place not used to seeing its airport suddenly hosting U.S. military aircraft. Last month, though, that changed for a few days at least, with U.S. planes arriving day and night, alarming locals whose videos of the arrivals were quickly splashed across national TV newscasts. Social media was filled with posts from Thais worried they were getting dragged into a war with Iran they wanted no part of. The Thai military was quick to assure people the planes were a one-off, a stopgap measure after overcrowding at a nearby military airport used for yearly joint exercises with the U.S. Thailand depends on the Strait of Hormuz for roughly half its energy needs. But gas prices are up and tourist arrivals are down as political uncertainty and the price of jet fuel have soared. And even before the war started, a survey of more than 2,000 of Southeast Asia's regional elite by Singapore's Yusof Ishak Institute identified President Trump by name as the biggest geopolitical threat to regional security.
9: It's really shocking.
8: Shahriman Lakhman is a senior researcher at Malaysia's Institute of Strategic and International Studies.
9: Trump has really made it very easy to basically blame America for a lot of things.
8: Especially after his stiff tariffs on Southeast Asian trading partners over the past year or so, some of whom, such as Indonesia and Malaysia, were already angry about U.S. support for Israel in the war in Gaza. This war and its fallout isn't helping, says Yun Sun at the Stimson Center.
10: Countries in the region are starting to feel the energy shortage. They're also facing the shortage of raw materials.
8: Aris Arugay is a professor of political science at the University of the Philippines.
11: The U.S. doesn't seem to even be sensitive to the impact of its unilateral actions to some of its Southeast Asian partners, including allies.
8: But not all its Southeast Asian partners. In the Philippines, for example, Washington and Manila are winding up their annual Balikatan war games this week, which are clearly focused on China. And in the end, says Shariman Lachman, China's growing military and economic influence in the region may trump ASEAN nations' concerns about President Trump.
9: They may not love Trump. They may not love the current administration. But America is inconveniently vital for all of us.
8: And while China has been using the war to tout itself as a benevolent and responsible partner, says the Stimson Center's Yun Sun,
10: China, since the beginning of the war, has also put an export restriction on, for example, diesel, on gas, and also on fertilizers, because China wants to reserve those supplies for China's own economic consumption.
8: Which sounds a whole lot like President Trump's America First, and may help explain why some survey respondents see Trump as a threat, but also still see the U.S. as a more trusted partner, though the gap is narrowing. For NPR News, I'm Michael Sullivan in Chiang Rai.
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12: I'm Dr. Anthony Lizerwitz, and this is Climate Connections. 2 years ago, Indonesia announced a plan to spend millions of dollars protecting and restoring coral reefs. Indonesia's reefs are some of the most extraordinary ecosystems on Earth, and this new conservation effort was made possible by something called a debt for nature swap. Most countries spend a lot paying off debt to banks, institutions, or other countries. But with a debt for nature swap, countries can offload some of that debt by committing to environmental protections. To protect its coral reefs, Indonesia struck a deal with the U.S. to turn $35 million of debt into conservation funds. Nonprofits can also facilitate debt for nature deals. Recently, for instance, the Nature Conservancy helped Ecuador refinance some bonds, freeing up money to protect forests, rivers, and wetlands in the Amazon. Debt for nature swaps can be especially useful for low-income countries struggling with high debt burdens. And as the climate warms, conservation is becoming even more important. Projects like Indonesia's could protect reefs as the ocean warms and becomes more acidic. And deals to protect forests could help ensure that they continue absorbing carbon pollution and slowing global warming. Climate Connections is produced by the Yale Center for Environmental Communication. To learn more about climate change, visit climateconnections.org.
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7: 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I'm Leila Faldin.
0: And I'm Michelle Martin. Good morning. Immigration enforcement normally falls to federal officers, but a program that gives local police the authority to arrest immigrants has grown exponentially. That's after the Trump administration sweetened the deal for departments that help with its immigration crackdown. NPR's Meg Anderson reports the Department of Homeland Security and some states are giving local police a lot of money to sign up.
13: At a press conference this spring, flanked by American flags, Florida Chief Financial Officer Blaise Ingolia had a collection of big checks to give out.
14: Let's start giving the money away.
13: The money was from a pool of $250 million the state created for local police to help ICE. Texas has a similar grant program. One by one, four sheriffs walked over to pose with an oversized novelty check.
14: The first one up, Okaloosa County Sheriff's Office, $103,825.
13: Next up, the Escambia County Sheriff's Office, almost $1 million. Then the Santa Rosa County Sheriff, about $250,000.
14: And Franklin County Sheriff's Office, $48,460.
13: What did they do to get this money? They signed up for a federal program that gives local police the authority to arrest undocumented people in the field. The sheriffs were celebratory. They're getting a lot of money from the state and from the federal government. Nationwide, Homeland Security has promised local police tens of thousands of dollars for new cars and equipment. They've promised to reimburse officers' salaries and benefits, and they've promised bonuses for finding undocumented people, like a bounty hunter system. Forward.us, an advocacy group for immigration reform, estimated that if every police department gets what they've been promised, it could add up to as much as $2 billion in 2026 alone. This federal program has existed for decades, but Noreen Shaw with the ACLU says the money is unprecedented.
15: We've never seen this financial incentive scheme exist in any way with this program. And Congress never intended for ICE to be swooping in to these local jurisdictions and offering them money in exchange to participate.
13: She can see why police might be tempted by the prospect of new equipment, new cars, paid for salaries.
15: Police departments that are strapped for cash, this could be a lifeline for them that appears to be pretty easy.
13: At his confirmation hearing, DHS Secretary Mark Wayne Mullen signaled a broader shift to working more closely with local police.
16: I would love to see ICE become a transport more than the front line. If we can get back into just simply working with law enforcement, there's an approach that can happen, but we got to have partners.
13: DHS declined to give NPR more specifics on the money it has given out. Instead, the agency sent a statement saying the partnerships are critical to having the resources needed to carry out its immigration agenda. Felicity Rose with Forward.us says that lack of transparency is concerning.
17: The normal government process in the United States is that we know where taxpayer money goes because it's really important that it not be wasted. But right now, there is almost no transparency, no checks built in.
13: NPR reached out to dozens of police and sheriff's departments. Most did not respond, but we did speak to law enforcement leaders at six agencies, like Robert Bage. He's the chief of police for the city of Fort Walton Beach in Florida. His department received nearly $500,000 from the federal government and the state for things like a new car, officer bonuses, and new equipment, including an AI software platform.
18: In Florida, we're required to cooperate with immigration officials. So if we can leverage our cooperation and get a greater benefit out of it, we were going to take the greater benefit from leveraging our cooperation.
13: Beige says his officers are not going out of their way to look for undocumented people.
18: A lot of them are on traffic stops. The 287G program now allows us to immediately take that person to custody and transfer them to the county jail where they get picked up by immigration.
13: But immigrant advocates say the traffic stop itself is what they worry about. The ACLU has documented cases it describes as, quote, dragnet immigration enforcement in some cities and counties with these agreements. And there is some evidence of that in the past. Part of the 287G program was discontinued more than a decade ago, in part because of allegations of racial profiling. Now that it's back, immigrant advocates say adding money into the mix raises the risk of those tactics being used again. Meg Anderson, NPR News.
7: NPR is celebrating 250 years since the signing of the Declaration of Independence. We've been exploring culture, history, and objects from those 250 years in our series, America in Pursuit. The founders kicked off a quest for life, liberty, and the pursuit of happiness. NPR's Jennifer Ludden reports on another quest, to boldly go where no one has gone before.
19: Generations of Americans will recognize this.
20: Space, the final frontier.
19: The opening to Star Trek as the USS Enterprise glides through the universe. Today, you can see that original starship from 1966 in the lobby of the Smithsonian's National Air and Space Museum, light gray saucer with two engines, 11 feet long.
2: Mostly made of wood, actually painted?
19: But only decorated on the one side that ever faced the camera, says curator Margaret Weidekamp. Upstairs in her office, she explains that after the UFOs and pointy rockets that came before, this design was revolutionary.
2: Immediately you can see this is a populated ship for long-term space flight with a very large crew.
19: Weidekamp says Star Trek evoked Americans' sense of themselves as frontiersmen, and it spoke to the civil rights and women's movements roiling the country.
2: This was a show that imagined an integrated crew of men and women of different races and even a half alien going out and exploring the universe together.
19: This science fiction had real-world influence. African-American actress Nichelle Nichols, who played Lieutenant Uhura, had decided to leave the show for Broadway until a fan, Dr. Martin Luther King Jr., told her his family loved watching Star Trek for its groundbreaking diversity.
2: And he said, who knows how long it'll be before that door opens again if you allow it to close.
19: The first African-American woman to go into space, Mae Jemison, said the show inspired her. Star Trek's utopian vision of humanity spawned a franchise that has lived long and prospered, and global fandom for this piece of the American imagination. Jennifer Ludden, NPR News.

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1: Live from NPR News in Washington, I'm Korva Coleman. Iran says it's examining a proposal from the Trump administration to end the war. It says it will pass its response to the mediating country, Pakistan. The proposal has not been made public. This comes as the U.S. military disabled an Iranian-flagged oil tanker yesterday. An Air Force jet fired on the tanker's rudder after the U.S. warned it was violating the U.S. blockade on Iranian ports. Big oil companies have been reporting their earnings for the first quarter, and that includes the start of the war. NPR's Camila Domonoske reports major producers have not indicated they plan to boost oil production.
2: Exxon is sticking with its planned production growth. Chevron is keeping output flat in the Permian Basin in the U.S. and not chasing big expansion in Venezuela yet. Here's Chevron CEO Mike Wirth.
3: We could hit the gas and begin to grow it again, but I don't know what the future looks like. For right now, I think it's really steady as she goes.
2: Investors have been pushing companies to return money as dividends rather than sink it into new production. Some smaller independent oil companies are making a different calculation. Diamondback's CEO, in its earnings this week, said, quote, "If this isn't the time to grow now, then I don't know when it is." Camila Domonoske, NPR News.
1: Alabama's legislature is poised to adopt congressional districts that favor Republicans. This is after last week's landmark U.S. Supreme Court ruling that removed race as a consideration for drawing district lines. NPR's Debbie Elliott reports civil rights activists are fighting back.
4: Protesters have descended on the Alabama State House in Montgomery as lawmakers meet in a special session designed to change the state's political power structure.
5: We shall not be moved.
4: Activists refused to move from a state house hallway Wednesday. In a party line vote, the Alabama House approved a plan to use maps drawn in 2023 that were struck down by federal courts for discriminating against black voters. Afterwards, the GOP caucus issued a statement saying they're doing their part to ensure Congress stays red. Debbie Elliott, NPR News, Montgomery.
1: Millions of people with Medicare will soon be able to get popular weight loss drugs for $50 a month. Jackie Fortier with our partner KFF Health News has more.
6: Starting July 1st, GLP-1 medications like Wegovy and Zepbound will be available to some Medicare enrollees for weight loss for the first time. To qualify, people need a doctor's note and Medicare Part D. They also need to be clinically overweight, plus have a condition like heart disease or prediabetes. But there are catches. The $50 copay won't count toward the annual out-of-pocket limit. The pilot also expires in December 2027, with no guarantee that the drugs will be covered under traditional Medicare after it ends.
1: That's Jackie Fortier reporting. 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About 1,000 structures are damaged after tornadoes tore through southern Mississippi overnight. Authorities say rescuers are searching wreckage to find any trapped people. There are no reports of deaths or serious injuries. There are tornado watches posted across the southeast this morning from Alabama to Georgia and the Florida Panhandle. Russia has fired more than 100 drones at Ukraine as that war continues. NPR's Hanna Palomarenko reports from Kyiv. Ukrainian President Volodymyr Zelensky says Russia continues to violate the ceasefire proposed by Ukraine.
7: Over the past 2 days, the Russian military continued to strike civilian targets in Ukraine, as well as energy and railway infrastructure, killing about 30 civilians and wounding more than 100 others. It launched 102 drones, 92 of which were shot down or jammed by air defense forces. According to the latest report from the Ukrainian Ministry of Defense, the effectiveness of air defense against drones over the past months has been nearly 90%. The biggest challenge remains repelling ballistic missile strikes. Patriot systems can counter them, but Ukraine lacks missiles for these systems.

0: Анна Паламаренко, NPR News, Київ.
1: Former New York City Republican Mayor Rudy Giuliani has been moved out of intensive care in a Florida hospital. A spokesman for Giuliani says he was recovering from pneumonia and he will stay in the hospital for now. I'm Korva Coleman, NPR News.
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7: It's Morning Edition from NPR News. I'm Leila Fadel.
8: And I'm Michelle Martin. Good morning. Once again, President Trump claims the U.S. is on the cusp of a deal with Iran, assuring the public the Iranians are desperate for a deal.
9: We're doing very well in Iran. It's going very smoothly, and we'll see what happens. They want to make a deal. They want to negotiate.
7: But once again, Iran has yet to sign on to what Trump is selling. There have been days of public declarations about who controls the Strait of Hormuz and who can sail through and what the U.S. is and isn't doing about it. All the while, gas prices in the U.S. remain high, at a national average of more than $4.56 a gallon for regular gas, according to AAA. A year ago, it was $3.15. Some lawmakers are saying enough. Coming up, we'll speak with Representative Chris DeLuzio about a new bill to cut funding for the war. First,
8: here to walk us through this is NPR's national political correspondent, Mara Liasson. Mara, good morning.
10: Good morning.
8: You know, I feel like we've been stuck in this moment for quite some time. Like, what's the latest?
10: You're right. It's like Groundhog Day. Trump keeps on saying we've won the war, but the war never seems to end. He's been consistent. He says over and over again that Iran wants to make a deal and that the operation has been a big success. Here's what he said yesterday.
9: Now we're doing well. Now we have to get what we have to get. If we don't do that, we'll have to go a big step further. But with that being said, they want to make a deal. We've had very good talks over the last 24 hours. And it's very possible that we'll make a deal. Yeah, please.
10: He doesn't sound completely convinced. He also said, quote, we'll see whether or not they can make a deal that's satisfactory to us. So that's where things stand. That's where they've stood for quite a while.
8: But have we seen anything from the other side, from the Iranians, that backs up what President Trump is saying?
10: Not yet. We haven't seen the details of an Iranian proposal. Iran did issue a statement yesterday saying they were reviewing the latest proposal from the United States. And yesterday, when asked by a reporter about why Iran has refused to submit, even though the U.S. has done so much damage to its military, Trump got angry. And here's what he said.
9: You don't know that. You don't know what's going on behind
11: U.S. ships a few days ago.
9: Yeah, I know. A few days ago is a long time ago. You know, in the world of war, a few days ago. No, they want to make a deal badly. And we'll see if we get there. If we get there, they can't have nuclear weapons.
10: He also said, quote, it would take them 20 years to rebuild if the U.S. left now.
8: Okay, so why not leave now?
10: One reason could be that not all of the U.S. objectives have been met. Iran has not agreed yet to open the Strait of Hormuz. They have not agreed to stop enriching uranium or give up their stockpile of enriched uranium. And they haven't agreed with Trump's demand to never have a nuclear weapon.
8: So given what we've heard, these threats, these declarations that seem to come and go, that don't seem to come through fruition, is the president in danger of getting tuned out?
10: Well, that's another good question, and that could be the conclusion that many of our allies and enemies may be drawing, that Trump is making it up as he goes along. We've heard public comments to that effect from leaders in Europe. German Chancellor Friedrich Merz infuriated Trump when he said last week that the U.S. has no strategy in Iran. And of course, at home, the Iran war is a big political problem for the president and his party. Gas prices, as you said, are still over $4 a gallon. The latest NPR PBS News Marist poll found that President Trump is less popular than he's ever been. He's at 37% approval. But Trump said yesterday that paying more for gas at the pump was worth it to keep Iran from getting a nuclear weapon. But of course, Trump himself is not up for election in November. Republicans are, and many of them would like this war to end quickly.
8: That is NPR national political correspondent Mara Lyson. Mara, thank you.
10: You're welcome.
7: Democratic Congressman Chris DeLuzio of Pennsylvania joins me now. He's an Iraq War veteran who co-chairs the Democratic Veterans Caucus and sits on the House Armed Services Committee. Congressman, good morning, and thank you for being on the program.
11: Good morning. Thanks for having me on.
7: So I want to start with new reporting from The Washington Post that Iranian strikes have actually caused more severe damage on U.S. military bases in the Middle East than the Trump administration has disclosed. Their reporting, which NPR has not independently confirmed, found bombed out infrastructure and equipment. And as I mentioned, you sit on the House Armed Services Committee. So has the administration informed you of the extent of this damage?
11: The simple answer is they haven't. You know, we heard when Pete Hegseth testified in front of us just last week for the very first time any estimate of the cost of this war. They said $25 billion, which is a lot of money. In fact, most experts think they underestimated by a lot. And they didn't get into details, but this new reporting, it tells me the damage is much, much worse on top of the operational costs. And those are billions and billions of dollars that this president is spending in a war that the American people and the Congress never authorized. Let's spend money at home, healthcare, childcare, you name it. These are the kinds of choices we should be making. I just disagree. I think the American people disagree with what this president is doing.
7: Now, let's stick to the funding of this war, the question of funding. You're among 18 Democrats in Congress backing new legislation called the No Funds for Iran War Act. What would this bill do if passed?
11: The bill's very straightforward. It would say that there can be no money spent, no public money spent on this Iran war unless the Congress declares war or authorizes the use of military force. And I'm sure your listeners know the Congress hasn't done either of those things. And we're just laying down a very clear marker. We're not going to pay for this war. We're not going to spend billions of dollars for this war unless you come to the Congress and the Congress says yes. And I think at this point, the Congress wouldn't do that. I think Democrats have largely been together to say, let's spend money here at home. Let's have some Republicans join us and put a stop to this.
7: Now, past efforts to stop funding for the war have all failed. Do you think this one has a better chance of passing? And if you do, why?
11: Well, I think as more and more information comes out, like the reporting you just talked about the extent of the damage, and you see that alongside the massive economic costs we're paying right at home. You talk to my constituents in Pennsylvania when they fill up their tanks, they're seeing it. You talk to any business that's reliant on diesel or the inputs of any kind of oil cost, they're getting pounded too. And so I think those two things put a lot of pressure on this president who started this war recklessly. And I think there's a growing recognition. We put a stop to this war, bring our troops home. Let's focus on investing right here in this country. That's what folks, I think, want us to do.
7: When you say there's a growing recognition, are you saying your Republican colleagues are coming on board?
11: Well, we'll see. I mean, I think they don't want to get their butts kicked come November, but that's where things are pointing because they've caused massive economic devastation here at home, a huge economic hit. And it's not some academic thing. The American people understand that the president's war in Iran has raised costs for people at home. It's as simple as that. And if the Republicans are smart, they'd grow a little bit of courage and stand up to this president and stand up for their constituents and join us to put a stop to this war.
7: If this were to pass, I mean, you're a veteran. If this were to pass, what would it mean for service personnel who are serving hazardous tours overseas if the funding just stops?
11: Well, I think there's something that's pretty central here. You know, I served in uniform in the Middle East. I'm a veteran of the war in Iraq. Folks who sign up to serve, that's an act of patriotism. And you don't squander that patriotism by asking them to risk their lives needlessly. And I think this war is a war we don't need to fight. I think it signals the American people respect their service, and we're not going to ask them to risk their lives for something that we don't have to be asking them to fight for. That's what this war is, I think, to the American people and to me. And it signals pretty strongly that we're going to support our troops by bringing them home and not risking their lives needlessly.
7: If the bill doesn't pass, what other options are you and other Democrats prepared to explore to stop this war that you're against?
11: We will continue to push war powers resolutions, which have been close in the House and pretty close in the Senate, to put a stop to the war and tell the president that Congress is urging and demanding that the war end. And we'll continue to find ways, if need be, on the spending side. You know, the Congress does control the power of the purse. The Defense Department came in front of us last week asking for more than $1 trillion of defense spending while telling us that they're asking the American people to spend on top of that in a supplemental request for Donald Trump's Iran war. So we will continue to find ways to stand up for the American people and our troops and try to put a stop to this, whether it's the spending power or war powers resolutions or anything else we can do to keep our national security strong and, frankly, keep our economy stronger here at home, despite what Donald Trump's trying to do.
7: Democratic Congressman Chris DeLuzio sits on the House Armed Services Committee. Thank you for your time.
11: Thank you.
8: Commerce Secretary Howard Lutnick is facing tough questions from lawmakers over his ties to the late convicted sex offender Jeffrey Epstein. Lutnick testified on Wednesday about his former neighbor and sometime business associate during a closed-door hearing at the House Oversight Committee. NPR correspondent Vanessa Romo has more.
12: The committee spent roughly 4 hours questioning Lutnick, the billionaire-turned-Trump appointee who's given conflicting statements about the duration and nature of his connection to Epstein. So far, the Commerce Secretary has portrayed Epstein as a distant acquaintance, calling him disgusting. In an interview on the New York Post's Pod Force One podcast last year, Lutnick claimed to have cut ties with Epstein in 2005. After that, he said,
13: "So I was never in the room with him socially, for business, or even philanthropy."
12: But the Justice Department's Epstein files tell a different story. In 2012, the two entered into business together, and Lutnick and his family attended lunch on Epstein's infamous island the same year. The files also show Lutnick and Epstein's assistant were in contact as recently as 2018. Lutnick has not been accused of any wrongdoing. Representative James Comer, who chairs the Oversight Committee, stepped out of the proceedings to tell reporters that Lutnick was forthcoming about his previously inaccurate timeline.
14: "There's only so many questions you can ask a man that had three interactions with Epstein over his entire life."
12: But Comer added,
14: "If we find that there were any misstatements by Lutnick, it's a felony to lie to Congress and he'll be held accountable."
12: Committee Democrats cast the secretary's testimony as evasive. Here's California Democrat Representative Ro Khanna.
15: "It was just contortions and lies and no acknowledgement that he misled the American public."
12: James Marsh, an attorney representing Epstein victims, said in a statement that so far, proceedings and depositions have failed to name perpetrators of Epstein's network. Next up before the committee, billionaire Bill Gates and former U.S. Attorney General Pam Bondi, who's facing criticism over her handling of the files. Vanessa Romo, NPR News.

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1: We're 19 minutes past the hour, and you're listening to Morning Edition on Delta College Public Radio. Good morning. I'm Mark Gregorczyk. Thanks for listening in. The National Weather Service is calling for increasing clouds throughout the day today with a high near 53 degrees, partly cloudy skies tonight and a low around 37, and increasing clouds for Friday with a high near 60 degrees. 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Our Cosmic Variety Show is just about a week away, just over a week away, on Friday, May 15th at 6 p.m. That's going to be held at the Delta College Planetarium in Bay City. Right now, for a donation of $60, you'll get your ticket to see this awesome variety show held on the Dome Theater. It's a never-before-seen three-dimensional celestial showcase put together by astronomer Mike Murray. You'll also be able to meet all the stars here at Delta College Public Radio. We're going to be there, and we'd love to meet you. And then we're going to have charcuterie boards at the Space Explorers Hall before the show. Then after the show, we'll have a Q&A with Mike Murray. You can ask him all of your deepest, darkest questions about space. And then at the end of the night, we're going to go up to the rooftop observation deck for a little history tour with Tim Murray about Bay City. And we'll, of course, be able to see that beautiful Bay City skyline. More information at deltapublicmedia.org or 877-472-7677.
2: A federal appeals court blocked the mailing of mifepristone. Then the Supreme Court stepped in, for now. The pill is used in nearly two-thirds of abortions in the U.S. For people in states with no clinics, it's often the only option available. What does all the legal uncertainty mean for patients and providers on the ground? The stakes in the fight over mifepristone. Next time on 1A.
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5: This is Morning Edition from NPR News. I'm Michelle Martin.
6: And I'm Leila Faldin. A new study into a giant tsunami last year in Alaska shows it could have easily killed lots of people. Researchers say the massive wave near Juneau was triggered by a landslide and swept an area frequently visited by boats and cruise ships carrying thousands of passengers. NPR's Rebecca Hersher reports.
7: The tsunami happened in a picturesque fjord called Tracy Arm last August at 5:30 a.m.
8: The fact that it took place at 5:30 in the morning was really just unimaginably lucky.
7: Jacqueline Kaplan-Auerbach is a seismologist and one of the authors of the new study, which was published in the journal Science.
8: Had this happened several hours later, it's far more likely there would have been boats in the area when that huge tsunami came down.
7: And if boats had been in the fjord, it could have been deadly, the new study finds. Scientists reconstructed what happened. There's a glacier at the end of the fjord, and they found that a massive landslide next to it triggered the tsunami. The tsunami sent water more than 1,500 feet up the steep sides of the fjord. The water was carrying chunks of ice, trees, and other debris.
8: It's really scary to imagine it.
7: Such landslides near glaciers are getting more likely because climate change is causing glaciers to melt, which makes the areas around them less stable. In fact, some communities in Iceland and Greenland have already been forced to move because of the threat posed by tsunamis that are touched off by landslides. Kaplan-Auerbach says last summer's tsunami near Juneau is a wake-up call about the risks for Alaska.
8: Nobody had eyes on this area as a place where we expected failure. And there are undoubtedly many places like this.
7: Studying last summer's tsunami could also help scientists predict when and where such tsunamis will happen in the future, because in retrospect, there were some signs that the landslide was about to happen.
8: There were tiny earthquakes that that were probably the first sign that that area was going to fail.
7: But she says a lot more research is needed to measure and understand such earthquakes. Rebecca Hersher, NPR News.
5: 3 months after federal agents overwhelmed the Minneapolis metro area, the scars remain. During the Trump administration's largest immigration enforcement operation so far, more than 4,000 immigrants were arrested. Two U.S. citizens were shot and killed by federal agents. Eviction filings in Minneapolis are up nearly 60%. Families have lost breadwinners to detention and deportation, and businesses are struggling. NPR's Sergio Martinez Beltran reports.
9: On the afternoon of January 13th, Y was headed home from one of her two jobs as a seamstress. Life was going well and the prospects were bright. She had recently bought a house and hoped to send her daughter to college. But in an instant, just a few blocks away from her home, everything changed. Y says she was surrounded by federal immigration agents while driving home from work. They pulled her over and detained her. She asked NPR to identify her by her middle initial because she worries speaking out will affect her ongoing immigration case. She was detained at the height of Operation Metro Search, when streets were empty and masked ICE agents would drive around the city in unmarked cars, arresting black and brown people seemingly at random. Y spent a month in detention. She was shuffled across ICE facilities in Minnesota and Texas. She was eventually released in a small Texas town she'd never been to. Her daughter bought her a bus ticket back to Minneapolis. Y now owes friends and family more than $13,000 after they pulled her money to help pay for her bond, her mortgage, and her utilities. Y says before the search, she barely had any debt. But now, things are bad. It was hard to come out of detention and return home to so much debt, she says. Now, with no weekly paycheck and with mounting legal fees, she wonders how she'll survive and whether she'll be able to send her 18-year-old daughter to college. The daughter wants to be a veterinarian. I've been asking people for money. This is worse than crossing the border, she says. Her story is typical of many immigrants we talk to who say their lives continue to be upended in the aftermath of Operation Metro Search. Together, their stories map what the crackdown left behind. Shuttered restaurants, households rationing groceries, mounting debt, mental health woes, and for some, a serious reckoning with whether to leave the United States to return to their home countries. That's the case of Pablo Alcaraz and Maria Peñalosa.
10: Bueno, yo aquí en Minnesota llevo 25 años.
9: Peñalosa says she's lived in Minnesota for 25 years, while Alcaraz has been here for 20. Their whole life, the couple had worked towards one dream, to open a Mexican restaurant. But now, the nonstop hum of the industrial fridge inside their cluttered trailer is a reminder of what could have been.
10: Y se me hace tan injusto. Que el trabajo de 20, 25 años en meses no los hayan tirado.
9: It's so unfair that in a few months the government has ended the work of 20 years, Peñalosa says. They ended our dreams. Their two-year-old restaurant went out of business as a direct impact of the ICE search. Before the crackdown, the couple said they take home a monthly profit of $15,000. During the search, there were days no one showed up and they made nothing. Now they are mostly living off the unused frozen meat and other supplies from the restaurant.
11: Pero una vez que se acabe, ahí van a venir los problemas.
9: Alcaraz, the dad, believes they only have enough food to last another month. That's when the problems will start, he says. His wife says she worries about her husband's mental health. Alcaraz acknowledges he's desperate and doesn't know what he'll do next.
11: ¿Cómo voy a salir adelante? Prácticamente estoy muerto.
9: How am I going to move forward? I'm practically dead, he says. The family says if they can't sell the restaurant's industrial fridge, they won't be able to pay for other things, like for the lot where their trailer is. They say they might have to go back to Mexico after more than two decades in Minnesota. Sergio Martinez Beltran, NPR News, Minneapolis.

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1: 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I'm Mark Gregorczyk. The National Weather Service is calling for increasing clouds today with highs near 53 degrees. Partly cloudy skies tonight and a low around 37. Increasing clouds on Friday and a high near 60 degrees. And for Saturday, a chance of showers, otherwise mostly sunny with a high near 66 degrees and windy, wind gusts getting over 30 miles per hour. 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
2: Live from NPR News in Washington, I'm Dave Mattingly. Iran says it's still reviewing the latest U.S. proposal to end the war. President Trump insists Iran wants to make a deal. Pakistan continues to act as a mediator. Its foreign ministry says it's hopeful. A new poll shows Americans believe many members of Congress are too old. NPR's Elena Moore reports on the latest findings from NPR, PBS News, and Marist.
3: The poll looked at support for maximum age limits and term limits for members of Congress, and it found that the vast majority of Americans, 8 in 10, support both. It's also got bipartisan backing. 78% of Democrats and 83% of Republicans like the idea of age caps, and similar amounts support term limits. 18-year-old Michael Hatch of Eudora, Kansas, feels that way about leaders in Washington.
4: They just might be out of touch. You got 70, 80-year-olds in Congress running the country. It's not representing people like me.
3: But support for age and term limits goes past young folks. The generation with the most support, Gen X, folks in their late 40s to early 60s. Elena Moore, NPR News.
2: Authorities in Mississippi are reporting widespread damage and more than a dozen injuries from strong storms that spawned multiple tornadoes last night. Hundreds of homes, businesses, and other buildings were damaged or destroyed. This is NPR News from Washington.
5: Good morning. I'm Michaela Blue. A Michigan Court of Claims judge says the Michigan Bureau of Elections can't deny access to public records on what method voters use to cast their ballots under the state's Freedom of Information Act. We have more from Michigan Public Radio's Rick Pluta.
6: The Secretary of State's office argues that sharing whether voters show up in person at a polling place on Election Day, vote absentee, or use the early voting option could be combined with other publicly available information to reveal the choices specific voters make. But the judge held the chances of people's votes being revealed are remote and only in precincts with very few voters in low turnout elections. Plaintiff's attorney Tom Lambert says the state doesn't get to decide whether to share public records based on concerns about how they might be used.
7: Theoretical is not good enough because it gives the government way, way too much power to withhold public information.
6: The Secretary of State is considering its next steps, which could include appealing to a higher court. I'm Rick Pluta.
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9: This is Morning Edition from NPR News. I'm Michelle Martin.
10: And I'm Leila Fadel. Alabama's legislature is about to approve congressional districts that favor Republicans. It's one of the first southern states to rush to change congressional maps after last week's Supreme Court ruling that removed race as a consideration for drawing district lines. Civil rights activists are fighting back, as NPR's Debbie Elliott reports.
11: Protesters have descended on the Alabama State House in Montgomery this week as lawmakers meet in a special session designed to change the state's political power structure.
12: Let's go. I ain't gonna let nobody turn me around. Turn me around. Turn me around.
11: Activists are organizing across the region to fight the redistricting frenzy after the Supreme Court stripped a key voting rights protection. Shayla Mitchell is with the Alabama Election Protection Coalition.
13: We are seeing a movement across the Deep South, a coordinated effort to push anti-blackness and white supremacy through the redistricting of maps. Redistricting is not new. It has been happening since the beginning of democracy, but now they're making an effort to totally erase the voices of black and brown communities.
11: Inside, the Alabama House debated a bill to use maps drawn in 2023 that were struck down by federal courts for discriminating against black voters. A three-judge panel imposed a new map that resulted in the state getting a second black Democrat in Congress out of seven seats. Republican State Representative Chris Pringle is sponsoring the legislation that reverts to the old map. During the debate, he said it would give the GOP an advantage.
14: I believe if the Republicans run quality candidates and turn out, that it's the opportunity for the Republicans to win all seven districts if they run good candidates.
11: Pringle rejected Democratic Representative Kenyatta Hassel's argument that the goal is to unconstitutionally disenfranchise black voters.
14: The blacks still have the right to vote. We're not infringing on the right for them to go in the voting place and cast a ballot.
15: But you're diluting. You will be diluting that vote.
14: Well, they still have the right to vote. They're still able to go vote. We're not taking.
15: But it's unconstitutional to dilute that vote, right?
14: We're not infringing on their right to go to the polls and vote.
11: Other than Pringle, no Republicans defended the bill, which passed the House on a party line vote. Afterwards, the GOP caucus issued a statement saying, quote, Alabama House Republicans are doing our part to ensure Congress stays red. The legislation is now before the Alabama Senate, where activists protested near the chamber and refused orders from security to move.
16: Okay, no, please, no, no, no, no. Please, if you all would, go to the train, sir.
17: Wait, listen. We shall not be moved.
11: Organizer Eric Hall with the Birmingham chapter of Black Lives Matter says a new generation is prepared to step up.
18: We will not go back to a place where our lives were not valued, to a place where our voting rights were not respected. And so we're here to send a strong message and say that we are not going back.
11: Mildred Mitchell Bennett was a foot soldier in Birmingham during the civil rights movement in the 1960s. She says what they gained back then is under attack now.
19: I'm tired, and I will not go back. I fought the fight, marching. I'm not going back.
11: Tornado warnings and flooding in the State House cut debate short Wednesday night, but the Republican supermajority in the Alabama legislature has the votes to push through their congressional plan by Friday. Debbie Elliott, NPR News, Montgomery.
9: Working for a political campaign is in some ways a bet on that candidate. If the politician wins, it's good for staffers' careers. But some campaign workers are making actual bets on their candidates in prediction markets using private internal information to make money. NPR's Luke Garrett is with us now with his exclusive reporting. Good morning, Luke.
17: Good morning.
9: So what's happening here?
17: Campaign staffers are gaming prediction markets like Polymarket and Predictit to make money. These prediction markets host event contracts on elections where you can buy and sell odds on who will win. These odds often swing up and down throughout a campaign, and these, you know, staffers are taking advantage of that and making thousands by making well-timed bets using that insider information. Now, this is according to two staffers from separate campaigns, both asked to be anonymous for fear of losing their jobs and legal liability.
9: Well, say more about how they're actually working this. Like, how are they using information to make money?
17: Right. So here's an example. One campaign staffer said they got a tip about an outside poll. Now, this poll had their candidate up by a lot. And this staffer knew once it was released, the poll would really jack up the price of their candidate winning on the prediction markets.
9: So in essence, they bought low before that information became public.
17: Exactly. The staffer said they and their colleagues used their insider information to give them an edge. So shortly before the poll was released, they all bought event contracts for their candidate. And once the value of that contract went up, the staffer sold them and made, quote, thousands. The staffer said it would have been, quote, foolish of them, you know, not to bet on their own candidate. Now, I confirmed this by checking it against prediction market data, and it did check out. But the story doesn't end there. The staffer then used these winnings to bet again in another prediction market. And Michelle, this one source wasn't the only person on a campaign who said prediction market bets were common. The other staffer I spoke with said they knew people who made up to $5,000 on prediction markets using campaign data to win. That person described prediction markets like the, quote, Wild West for campaign staffers.
9: So, Luke, you know I'm going to ask, is this legal?
17: The Commodities Futures Trading Commission, you know, regulates prediction markets. I spoke to Jeff LaRich. He's a former CFTC trial lawyer who used to prosecute insider trading cases.
20: It is illegal. It's illegal, or a violation of the Commodity Exchange Act, if you have material non-public information and you have a duty not to use that.
17: Legality aside, former CFTC officials also told me the commission simply isn't equipped to investigate and enforce these rules.
9: Is there any chance that Congress will step in here?
17: Well, Washington has started paying attention to prediction markets. Just last week, the Senate changed its internal rules, banning senators and staff from betting on prediction markets. And in April, the White House issued a staff-wide memo, you know, warning employees not to place bets on prediction markets. But none of these efforts apply to campaign staffers. Some campaigns are starting to ban staff from using these markets preemptively, but it's a patchwork and piecemeal effort at best. And Michelle, this year is an election year where candidates are winning and losing races that decide who, you know, wins elections, but also who makes money on these prediction markets.
9: That is NPR's Luke Garrett with his exclusive reporting. Luke, thank you.
17: Thank you.
9: Tomorrow on Morning Edition, Democrats are talking about sending a dual message in a single bill. Raise taxes on the rich while also cutting taxes for the working class. Our colleagues at the Indicator from Planet Money evaluate a new proposal. 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
1: 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Good morning. I'm Mark Gregorczyk. The National Weather Service is calling for increasing clouds today with highs near 53 degrees, partly cloudy skies tonight and a low around 37, and increasing clouds on Friday with highs near 60 degrees. 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
2: For my next trick, I will make a star disappear. This is Sandra Tsing Lo with the lowdown on science. At the end of their lives, massive stars typically explode before forming black holes. But is that always the case? Enter Keisha Lee Day and team at MIT. They analyzed telescope images for stars changing in brightness over several years. And in the Andromeda galaxy, they observed a star brighten over 3 years. Then it dimmed over the next 5 years until it was undetectable. They suspect that the star exhausted its fuel and collapsed, forming a black hole. The kicker? It became a black hole without exploding. Some stars don't go out with a bang. They just vanish, like Baby Jane.
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0: It's Morning Edition from NPR News. I'm Michelle Martin.
7: And I'm Leila Fadel. Southeast Asian countries are meeting this week at a summit in the Philippines. One of the big topics, the U.S. war on Iran. Michael Sullivan reports from Thailand.
8: Krabi is a tourist destination of seemingly endless beaches on the glittering Andaman Sea, a place not used to seeing its airport suddenly hosting U.S. military aircraft. Last month, though, that changed for a few days at least, with U.S. planes arriving day and night, alarming locals whose videos of the arrivals were quickly splashed across national TV newscasts. Social media was filled with posts from Thais worried they were getting dragged into a war with Iran they wanted no part of. The Thai military was quick to assure people the planes were a one-off, a stopgap measure after overcrowding at a nearby military airport used for yearly joint exercises with the U.S. Thailand depends on the Strait of Hormuz for roughly half its energy needs. But gas prices are up and tourist arrivals are down as political uncertainty and the price of jet fuel have soared. And even before the war started, a survey of more than 2,000 of Southeast Asia's regional elite by Singapore's Yusof Ishak Institute identified President Trump by name as the biggest geopolitical threat to regional security.
9: It's really shocking.
8: Shadiman Lakhman is a senior researcher at Malaysia's Institute of Strategic and International Studies.
9: Trump has really made it very easy to basically blame America for a lot of things.
8: Especially after his stiff tariffs on Southeast Asian trading partners over the past year or so, some of whom, such as Indonesia and Malaysia, were already angry about U.S. support for Israel in the war in Gaza. This war and its fallout isn't helping, says Yun Sun at the Stimson Center.
10: Countries in the region are starting to feel the energy shortage. They're also facing the shortage of raw materials.
8: Aris Arugay is a professor of political science at the University of the Philippines.
11: The U.S. doesn't seem to even be sensitive to the impact of its unilateral actions to some of its Southeast Asian partners, including allies.
8: But not all its Southeast Asian partners. In the Philippines, for example, Washington and Manila are winding up their annual Balikatan war games this week, which are clearly focused on China. And in the end, says Shariman Lockman, China's growing military and economic influence in the region may trump ASEAN nations' concerns about President Trump.
9: They may not love Trump. They may not love the current administration. But America is inconveniently vital for all of us.
8: And while China has been using the war to tout itself as a benevolent and responsible partner, says the Stimson Center's Yun Sun,
10: China, since the beginning of the war, has also put an export restriction on, for example, diesel, on gas, and also on fertilizers, because China wants to reserve those supplies for China's own economic consumption.
8: Which sounds a whole lot like President Trump's America First, and may help explain why some survey respondents see Trump as a threat, but also still see the U.S. as a more trusted partner, though the gap is narrowing. For NPR News, I'm Michael Sullivan in Chiang Rai.
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12: I'm Dr. Anthony Leiserwitz, and this is Climate Connections. 2 years ago, Indonesia announced a plan to spend millions of dollars protecting and restoring coral reefs. Indonesia's reefs are some of the most extraordinary ecosystems on Earth, and this new conservation effort was made possible by something called a debt for nature swap. Most countries spend a lot paying off debt to banks, institutions, or other countries. But with a debt for nature swap, countries can offload some of that debt by committing to environmental protections. To protect its coral reefs, Indonesia struck a deal with the U.S. to turn $35 million of debt into conservation funds. Nonprofits can also facilitate debt for nature deals. Recently, for instance, the Nature Conservancy helped Ecuador refinance some bonds, freeing up money to protect forests, rivers, and wetlands in the Amazon. Debt for nature swaps can be especially useful for low-income countries struggling with high debt burdens. And as the climate warms, conservation is becoming even more important. Projects like Indonesia's could protect reefs as the ocean warms and becomes more acidic. And deals to protect forests could help ensure that they continue absorbing carbon pollution and slowing global warming. Climate Connections is produced by the Yale Center for Environmental Communication. To learn more about climate change, visit climateconnections.org.
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7: 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I'm Leila Faldin.
0: And I'm Michelle Martin. Good morning. Immigration enforcement normally falls to federal officers, but a program that gives local police the authority to arrest immigrants has grown exponentially. That's after the Trump administration sweetened the deal for departments that help with its immigration crackdown. NPR's Meg Anderson reports the Department of Homeland Security and some states are giving local police a lot of money to sign up.
13: At a press conference this spring, flanked by American flags, Florida Chief Financial Officer Blaze Ingolia had a collection of big checks to give out.
14: Let's start giving the money away.
13: The money was from a pool of $250 million the state created for local police to help ICE. Texas has a similar grant program. One by one, four sheriffs walked over to pose with an oversized novelty check.
14: The first one up, Okaloosa County Sheriff's Office, $103,825.
13: Next up, the Escambia County Sheriff's Office, almost $1 million. Then the Santa Rosa County Sheriff, about $250,000.
14: And Franklin County Sheriff's Office, $48,460.
13: What did they do to get this money? They signed up for a federal program that gives local police the authority to arrest undocumented people in the field. The sheriffs were celebratory. They're getting a lot of money from the state and from the federal government. Nationwide, Homeland Security has promised local police tens of thousands of dollars for new cars and equipment. They've promised to reimburse officers' salaries and benefits, and they've promised bonuses for finding undocumented people, like a bounty hunter system. Forward.us, an advocacy group for immigration reform, estimated that if every police department gets what they've been promised, it could add up to as much as $2 billion in 2026 alone. This federal program has existed for decades, but Noreen Shaw with the ACLU says the money is unprecedented.
15: We've never seen this financial incentive scheme exist in any way with this program. And Congress never intended for ICE to be swooping in to these local jurisdictions and offering them money in exchange to participate.
13: She can see why police might be tempted by the prospect of new equipment, new cars, paid for salaries.
15: Police departments that are strapped for cash, this could be a lifeline for them that appears to be pretty easy.
13: At his confirmation hearing, DHS Secretary Mark Wayne Mullen signaled a broader shift to working more closely with local police.
16: I would love to see ICE become a transport more than the front line. If we can get back into just simply working with law enforcement, there's an approach that can happen, but we got to have partners.
13: DHS declined to give NPR more specifics on the money it has given out. Instead, the agency sent a statement saying the partnerships are critical to having the resources needed to carry out its immigration agenda. Felicity Rose with Forward.us says that lack of transparency is concerning.
17: The normal government process in the United States is that we know where taxpayer money goes because it's really important that it not be wasted. But right now, there is almost no transparency, no checks built in.
13: NPR reached out to dozens of police and sheriff's departments. Most did not respond, but we did speak to law enforcement leaders at six agencies, like Robert Bage. He's the chief of police for the city of Fort Walton Beach in Florida. His department received nearly $500,000 from the federal government and the state for things like a new car, officer bonuses, and new equipment, including an AI software platform.
18: In Florida, we're required to cooperate with immigration officials. So if we can leverage our cooperation and get a greater benefit out of it, we were going to take the greater benefit from leveraging our cooperation.
13: Beige says his officers are not going out of their way to look for undocumented people.
18: A lot of them are on traffic stops. The 287G program now allows us to immediately take that person to custody and transfer them to the county jail where they get picked up by immigration.
13: But immigrant advocates say the traffic stop itself is what they worry about. The ACLU has documented cases it describes as, quote, dragnet immigration enforcement in some cities and counties with these agreements. And there is some evidence of that in the past. Part of the 287G program was discontinued more than a decade ago, in part because of allegations of racial profiling. Now that it's back, immigrant advocates say adding money into the mix raises the risk of those tactics being used again. Meg Anderson, NPR News.
7: NPR is celebrating 250 years since the signing of the Declaration of Independence. We've been exploring culture, history, and objects from those 250 years in our series, America in Pursuit. The founders kicked off a quest for life, liberty, and the pursuit of happiness. NPR's Jennifer Ludden reports on another quest, to boldly go where no one has gone before.
19: Generations of Americans will recognize this.
20: Space, the final frontier.
19: The opening to Star Trek as the USS Enterprise glides through the universe. Today, you can see that original starship from 1966 in the lobby of the Smithsonian's National Air and Space Museum. Light gray saucer with two engines, 11 feet long.
2: Mostly made of wood, actually painted.
19: But only decorated on the one side that ever faced the camera, says curator Margaret Weidekamp. Upstairs in her office, she explains that after the UFOs and pointy rockets that came before, this design was revolutionary.
2: Immediately you can see this is a populated ship for long-term space flight with a very large crew.
19: Weidekamp says Star Trek evoked Americans' sense of themselves as frontiersmen, and it spoke to the civil rights and women's movements roiling the country.
2: This was a show that imagined an integrated crew of men and women of different races and even a half alien going out and exploring the universe together.
19: This science fiction had real-world influence. African-American actress Nichelle Nichols, who played Lieutenant Uhura, had decided to leave the show for Broadway until a fan, Dr. Martin Luther King Jr., told her his family loved watching Star Trek for its groundbreaking diversity.
2: And he said, who knows how long it'll be before that door opens again if you allow it to close.
19: The first African-American woman to go into space, Mae Jemison, said the show inspired her. Star Trek's utopian vision of humanity spawned a franchise that has lived long and prospered, and global fandom for this piece of the American imagination. Jennifer Ludden, NPR News.

0: This is Morning Edition from NPR News. I'm Leila Fadel.
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7: The courts clash over one of the most common abortion and miscarriage care drugs, mifepristone. Patients and providers are caught in the middle. 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
1: Live from NPR News in Washington, I'm Korva Coleman. Stocks opened mixed this morning as McDonald's reported better-than-expected earnings for the first few months of the year. NPR's Scott Horsley reports the Dow Jones Industrial Average slipped about 50 points in early trading.
2: McDonald's has been wooing cost-conscious customers with a new $3 value menu, as well as a discount breakfast meal for $4. The fast food giant says sales at its existing restaurants rose during the first quarter by 3.8%. Crude oil prices have come down a bit on hope snarled tanker traffic in the Strait of Hormuz could start flowing soon. Retail gasoline prices, however, continue to climb. AAA says the average price of regular gas rose 2 cents overnight to about $4.56 a gallon. New applications for unemployment benefits rose last week as 200,000 people applied for aid. We'll get a more complete picture of the U.S. job market tomorrow when the Labor Department issues its monthly jobs report. Scott Horsley, NPR News, Washington.
1: Campaign staffers bet on their own candidates and made thousands of dollars on prediction markets. As NPR's Luke Garrett reports exclusively, these staffers use inside campaign information to bet with an edge and win big.
3: Two campaign staffers granted anonymity for fear of retribution said the method is simple. Campaign staffers would get an unreleased poll, use it to buy advantageous event contracts, and then sell their contracts once the poll was released and their contract price soared. One staffer admitted to doing this themselves. They won thousands, and their bet was verified by prediction market data reviewed by NPR. Current law bars prediction market bettors from using insider information to make money. But former commissioner at the Commodities Future Trading Commission, Kristen Johnson, doubted that the agency could police, quote, election positions. These bets raise serious questions about how campaign operatives can turn private information into a quick payday amid an unsettled legal landscape for prediction markets. Luke Garrett, NPR News, Washington.
1: There is new research on cell phone bans in schools across the United States and their effectiveness. More than two-thirds of states have implemented some type of restrictions. NPR's Sequoia Carrillo reports on the latest findings for the National Bureau of Economic Research.
4: This week's study found that states with restrictions saw dramatically reduced cell phone activity in schools. Teachers reported that the number of students using cell phones in class dropped on average from 61% to just 13%. On the other hand, the research found that the bans had a, quote, close to zero effect on test scores. But Thomas Dee, a professor of economics at Stanford and a co-author on this study, characterized this research as the first draft of a new approach to schooling. Even though these bans are very popular with teachers and across party lines, this is new territory. Sequoia Carrillo, NPR News.
1: On Wall Street, the Dow Jones Industrial Average is down about 22 points. This is NPR. Iran's foreign ministry says Iranian officials are examining the Trump administration's latest proposal to end the war. The details have not yet been made public. Officials in several countries are hurriedly trying to trace passengers who were on a cruise ship where the rare Hanta virus has been found. Three passengers have died. Several others are sick. The cruise ship operator says about 40 people disembarked after the first passenger died. There was a fire in New York City this week at the famous Eugene O'Neill Theater. The century-old building now has water, smoke, and electrical damage. The current production running there is the hit Book of Mormon. Jeff London reports producers say that they want to reopen the show on May 19th.
5: The primary damage was to the lighting booth high at the back of the theater where the spotlights are operated. But firefighters also had to cut into the roof to put out the blaze. The New York Fire Department issued a full vacate order as the theater's owners repair the damage. The fire's cause hasn't been determined. The show's producers say they hope the Book of Mormon can resume performances on May 19th so that the production can celebrate its 15th anniversary with nightly cameos from the show's original cast and writers, beginning in June. An official announcement of when performances will resume is expected next week. For NPR News, I'm Jeff London in New York.
1: Again on Wall Street, the Dow is now down about 10 points. The Nasdaq is up about 90. This is NPR.
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4: At the center of the current legal battle over abortion is telehealth access to one drug, mifepristone. Since the Supreme Court overturned Roe v. Wade in 2022, mifepristone has become the dominant method of abortion in the United States, filling the gap left by clinic closures in states with abortion bans. And the number of abortions has actually risen slightly in the years since Roe was overturned. That's a problem for abortion opponents, and they're taking aim at one of the main ways mifepristone is prescribed, via telehealth. Last week, they scored their first big win. In response to a Louisiana lawsuit, a federal appeals court blocked mifepristone from being prescribed virtually or mailed to patients. The drug's manufacturers challenged the decision, and this week the Supreme Court temporarily restored telehealth access while it considers the case. That stay expires Monday, and briefs from both sides are due today. If the lower court's decision is upheld, it could upend how abortions are provided in the U.S., ending telehealth access for people in states with bans and making it harder to access even in states where abortion is legal. It could also limit access to the drug for people using it for miscarriage care. So what's next in the legal and political battle, and what does it all mean for patients and reproductive health providers? You're listening to 1A. I'm Jen White, and joining us from here in D.C. is Shefali Luthra. She covers reproductive health for the 19th News, and she's the author of Undue Burden, Life and Death Decisions in Post-Roe America. Shefali, welcome back to the program.
5: Thank you so much for having me.
4: And we want to hear from you. If you've had a miscarriage or abortion, did you use telemedicine to get mifepristone? What will change in your life or your community if mail access to this medication goes away permanently? If you're a healthcare provider navigating these legal challenges in real time, what are your patients asking you and what are you telling them? Email us at 1a@wamu.org. Now, Shefali, the lawsuit at issue here is one filed by the state of Louisiana. It challenged the FDA's policy allowing mifepristone to be prescribed via telehealth. What is Louisiana arguing?
5: Louisiana is making a host of arguments, but critical is that they say the FDA did not properly review the safety of mifepristone when approving it for telehealth, which it did in 2023. They say that in actuality, mifepristone is very dangerous, causes all these complications, is forcing patients to require emergency care, and is subverting their abortion ban by being available through telehealth. They're also arguing, and this is a very common argument we hear from abortion opponents, that its availability by telehealth facilitates people being coerced into taking it, getting abortions performed when they wouldn't have wanted them, maybe wouldn't have had them if there was an in-person requirement available. I want to be really clear. The FDA is known for its rigorous standards for the work that goes into approval. All of the evidence shows that mifepristone is a very safe, very effective drug, including by telehealth. People actually take it at home. They don't have to take it in the doctor's office. That's standard of care. And this coercion argument that is being made in this case and in other cases is actually not really borne out by the evidence. What we know from the research that has been done is typically when people experience coercion with regard to abortion, it's in the opposite direction, being denied access to abortion rather than having it forced upon them. However, these are the arguments being made in this case. They have found some sympathetic ears in the appeals court, and it's very possible they do at the Supreme Court as well, which could have very substantial ramifications for how people get mifepristone and get abortions in this country.
4: Now, this isn't the first case targeting FDA telehealth policy. 2 years ago, the Supreme Court unanimously rejected a case that tried to restrict mifepristone access. They said the plaintiffs in that case didn't have legal standing to sue. What's different this time?
5: What's really different in this case is the question of standing. And in that case from a couple of years ago, When the Supreme Court unanimously rejected the case, they said the plaintiffs, this group of doctors based in Texas who said that the availability of mifepristone caused them problems, didn't have standing. They said the harm they alleged was actually too speculative because these doctors said, oh, we see patients showing up with complications, or we could see them showing up with complications. Supreme Court said, that's not really compelling. Someone needs to come back with a better argument, better proof that this actually affects them. But they didn't get into the merits of this. And so now Louisiana is coming in saying there is harm being experienced as a state with its laws, and also alleging this reproductive coercion on behalf of a specific woman in the state. And so I think the question is whether the Supreme Court says this is in fact adequate standing. So far, the federal government has said, no, there isn't good standing. You haven't shown sufficient harm to you. This should be tabled. Let's not even get into the merits. We don't know if that will happen again.
6: Well, the Supreme Court will weigh in by 5 p.m. on May 11th. If the Supreme Court lets stand the Fifth Circuit's ruling blocking male access to mifepristone, what happens next?
5: It's very complicated. And in some ways, we don't really have great precedent for something like this. The Supreme Court and federal courts don't typically undo decisions by the FDA. However, because this has been telegraphed for quite some time as something that could happen, this is a years-long project by the anti-abortion movement. Medical providers I've spoken with have been thinking about contingency plans. In particular, a lot of them will switch their regimen to a different medication combination, higher doses of a different drug called misoprostol. This is also very safe and very effective in terminating a pregnancy. It is also safe to do at home. You don't need to go to a doctor's office, etc. It's a bit less effective. It's a bit less safe. It is not the ideal when mifepristone is available, but that's the alternative that will be made available through telehealth. And people seeking abortions in person will likely still have access to mifepristone. I think it's really important for us to note that two things can be true in this situation, right? For one thing, people are still going to have access to abortions, including by telehealth, but they will not have access to the most effective gold standard form of care because of legal intervention.
6: And if the Supreme Court says mifepristone can continue to be mailed, what happens next in the legal fight?
5: I think it really depends on how the Supreme Court makes that argument. Do they send this back down to the lower courts to continue proceeding, in which case this case remains live, but while it is continuing to be litigated, mifepristone stays available? That's one option. Or they simply say, this is not a good case, it's over. And in that case, what we would see is that this is one part of a multi-pronged strategy by anti-abortion activists to try and restrict mifepristone from telehealth and to try and stop telehealth abortions broadly. There are other cases making their way through the courts. Other states are trying to pass laws that might restrict telehealth and restrict mifepristone. And those efforts will continue because this is a very, very important priority for abortion opponents for the reason you got it earlier. Abortions are up and not down despite the fall of Roe v. Wade, and that is in large part because of the availability of medication abortion, and specifically its availability through telehealth.
6: I know this is a complicated question, but you follow the Dobbs decision that overturned Roe v. Wade, turned the right to regulate abortion back over to the state. But mail distribution of mifepristone means people can access abortion care even in states where it is not allowed. So how is that legal?
5: This is actually a very complicated legal battle playing out between states with very strong abortion protections and very strong restrictions. States with really strong abortion protection laws, places like New York, California, Massachusetts, etc., have passed these laws that say if you are a health provider, you are operating in our state, and you are providing reproductive health care that is legal and protected here, we will not comply with out-of-state prosecutions against you. Regardless as to where your patient is, you are providing care from our state where it is legal and safe to do. Meanwhile, states with abortion bans are saying, hold on, you're violating our abortion laws. And they say that the main act, the abortion, is happening in their states. And so what's happening is states with abortion bans are challenging these so-called shield laws in states like New York, Massachusetts, California, targeting individual providers. And what everyone ultimately believes is that these questions, which state law is ultimately supreme, will have to be settled in federal courts, very likely the Supreme Court.
6: Well, I want to quickly take a step back and look at the political context for this fight. This case is moving through the courts at the same time as the Trump administration is conducting its own review of mifepristone safety more than two decades after it was first approved by the FDA. And abortion opponents who believe terminating a pregnancy is morally wrong are not happy with how long that's taking. Marjorie Dannel-Felser is president of the influential anti-abortion nonprofit Susan B. Anthony Pro-Life American. Told the Wall Street Journal, quote, Trump is the problem. The president is the problem. She went on to say, it's shameful that the Trump administration's inaction has forced pro-life states to take their battle to the federal courts. So just briefly talk us through the politics that might explain why the Trump administration hasn't done more to crack down on mifepristone access.
5: At its core, it's because the Trump administration knows what many of us know. Restrictions on abortion are unpopular. Even in states where Trump won, he also got a lot of votes from people who support abortion and do not want further restrictions. That's why, despite being touted as this champion of the anti-abortion movement, which he was in his first term, he's really tried to take a step away, put some distance between himself and the movement over the course of this administration. And that's resulted in a lot of people who oppose abortion saying, we feel really exiled from the movement. We are not getting what we want. And they're trying to put a lot of pressure on this administration, but also more and more looking to 2028 and possible successors to Trump to see if they might have better luck with other Republicans who may be more sympathetic to the cause.
6: That's Shefali Luthra. She's a reproductive health reporter for the 19th News. She's also author of Undue Burden, Life and Death Decisions in Post-Roe America. Shefali, it's always great to talk to you. Thanks.

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3: How free is free speech, really? 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
7: This is 1A. I'm Jen White. I'm joined now by two healthcare professionals to take us through what the fight over mifepristone access means for people seeking abortions or care for miscarriages. We're here with Leah Copeland, a nurse midwife and director of clinical operations for telehealth and mail order abortion provider Abortion on Demand. Leah, welcome to the program.
8: Thank you.
7: And also with us is University of Ottawa professor Dr. Angel Foster. She's the co-founder of the nonprofit Massachusetts Medication Abortion Access Project. That's a virtual medical practice that serves patients across the U.S. It's protected by shield laws from legal action by states that restrict abortion. Dr. Foster, welcome to 1A.
9: Thank you so much for having me.
7: And we'd love to include your stories. Have you taken mifepristone for an abortion or miscarriage? What was the experience like for you? We'd be honored if you share your story with us. And also, what questions do you have about how telehealth abortion works? Email us at 1a@wamu.org. Dr. Foster, I just want to start by talking about mifepristone itself. Shefali explained a little bit about the drug's efficacy, but explain how it's used and what the research says for how effective it is.
9: Mifepristone was first approved in the United States in 2000, so it's been available for over 25 years in combination with a second medication called misoprostol. It's been available globally for nearly 40 years, and the evidence is very clear. Mifepristone, and when used in conjunction with misoprostol, is safe and highly effective. It results in a complete abortion about 98% of the time. And we have tremendous evidence about the safety of this regimen. And this regimen is safe if it's provided from a brick-and-mortar clinic, if it's provided through a telemedicine service that involves a virtual consultation, and it's safe and effective if it's provided by a telemedicine service that's asynchronous. We also know that it's safe and effective if it's provided by community groups or through international clinics as well. The science really is clear.
7: As we've already discussed, this is a politically divisive issue. Louisiana Senator Bill Cassidy, a Republican among others, opposes the mailing of abortion drugs. Here he is at a Senate hearing in January.
10: Now, these drugs are not safe, run-of-the-mill drugs. They're certainly not safe for the unborn child, but there can also be potential complications for the mother.
7: So, Dr. Foster, when you hear this argument from elected leaders or other people, what's your response?
9: That simply flies in the face of 25 years of studies in the United States, 40 years of studies globally. All medications, all medical interventions have failure rates. All medical interventions sometimes have complications. But mifepristone and misoprostol, that's astonishingly small. And we know how to manage those complications when they arise. And whether it's a brick and mortar facility or a telemedicine service, we all work very closely with our patients to make sure that if our patients need follow-up care, they get high-quality follow-up care.
8: Well, we got this text from a member of the 1A Text Club. Mifepristone is the best solution for ending a troubled pregnancy. In cases of voluntary abortion, it is used early so it avoids those barbaric second trimester and controversial abortions. It is also life-saving in cases of involuntary abortion. It avoids major surgery complications or future infertility. Now, some states have outlawed it, except when the doctor decides it's necessary in cases of miscarriage. But what we have seen is that outlawing this drug at all has a chilling effect in those cases. The bottom line is that more women will die if this drug is outlawed. We also heard from Audrey in Pittsburgh, who emailed, "I'm a menopausal woman who needed a DNC for diagnostic reasons, and my doctor prescribed this medication for the evening before the procedure to help ease the process and minimize complications. No abortion was involved." We want to keep hearing your stories. Email us at 1a@wamu.org. And I want to bring another voice into the conversation. Dr. Colleen Denny is Service Chief for Family Planning at NYU Langen Hospital. She's a professor of obstetrics and gynecology at NYU Grossman School of Medicine. She's also the chair of the American College of Obstetricians and Gynecologists Committee on Ethics. Dr. Denny, welcome.
11: Thank you so much for having me. Apologies for being late.
8: No worries. Now, I just want to note that mifepristone is used for more than abortions. How would restrictions on mifepristone affect other people who need to access this drug, Dr. Denny? How do you use it in your practice?
11: Sure. So, you know, we've had mifepristone available to us to use for reproductive health care since 2000. And initially it came on the market, of course, for medication abortion. But in these 26 years now, we've learned that it's actually very useful for and has become standard of care for a lot of other types of reproductive health care. So, you know, probably the most common thing that I see aside from medication abortion is people who've had an early pregnancy loss or a miscarriage, and they still have, you know, some tissue that hasn't passed and they're looking to avoid surgery. Mifepristone is one of the medicines that we give for these people after they have a pregnancy loss. So certainly the loss of mifepristone access will affect people who've had miscarriages. It will make their care worse. And it's standard of care now. The American College of Obstetricians and Gynecologists recommends the two-drug regimen for people who have this diagnosis. We also use it in care for people who've had stillbirths, people who have a pregnancy loss much later in their pregnancy. If we give mifepristone first, their experience of labor with, unfortunately, no longer living baby is shorter and less traumatic for them. So mifepristone has really become useful in a lot of different areas of reproductive health care. Barriers to access are going to affect a lot of different types of patients who are seeking care with us.
8: Well, let's go to our voicemail box. We got this message from Jennifer in Tucson, Arizona.
12: 44 years ago, I had a miscarriage and ended up spending 3 days in a hospital and had to endure a surgical DNC followed by a lot of poking and prodding by the doctor. In 2022, our daughter also had a miscarriage, but with a very different outcome, as she was prescribed mifepristone to safely complete her pregnancy loss entirely at home. If mifepristone is no longer available through the mail, I'm appalled to think what women may have to go through in the future when faced with a pregnancy loss. In addition to the toll on women's physical and emotional health, consider the unnecessary expenses that a hospital stay incurs, and that's if there's even a hospital available to those living in rural areas.
8: And just to note that DNC stands for dilation and curettage. It's a surgical procedure performed to remove tissue from the uterus. Leah, we heard Jennifer mention access to care for people living in rural areas. You spent a long time working with Maine Family Planning. Maine is one of our most rural states. When you think about the current landscape of obstetric and gynecological care in the U.S. right now, how would you describe the importance of telehealth access to mifepristone?
13: So Maine is a very good example because, as you mentioned, it is a very rural state. And prior to telehealth being available in Maine, many people had to travel hours and hours just to get the care they needed for an abortion. With the launching of telehealth in our state, that those four-hour travel times were reduced to about 20 minutes in some cases. But one thing I've noticed in practicing telehealth for about 10 years right now, providing abortion care this way, is that proximity to a clinic doesn't necessarily mean that folks want to go to a clinic. So some of the folks we see for telehealth might be in a city where there's multiple clinics, but there's so many other reasons that people may choose telehealth, including needing to take time off of work, for safety reasons for folks if they're not able to tell partners or parents, not having cars, again, being in a rural area. So telehealth is not just for folks who are living rurally, far from clinics, but it's sometimes the best and safest method for folks to get care.
8: Dr. Foster, I saw you nodding as Leah was speaking there. What's been your experience about around why people may access telehealth?
9: Well, the Massachusetts Medication Abortion Access Project, or the MAP, is a Shield Law provider. So we provide care to patients in all 50 states, all U.S. territories, as well as to those with military and State Department addresses. And in our experience, because the overwhelming majority of our patients are from states where there are near total bans on abortion or restrictions on abortion in the first trimester of pregnancy, you know, the patients that we're seeing are patients who often do not have access to a brick and mortar facility. They don't have access to a brick and mortar facility in their own state, and they don't have the ability to travel out of state for in-person care. However, we also have patients who simply prefer this method of abortion care. And so both of those things are true.
8: We got this from Jay in Oklahoma, who emailed, how are people using mifepristone for non-abortion medical needs going to access it? And this is if the Supreme Court decides to block telehealth access. Are they going to have to jump through more hoops or face legal challenges and prove their use in court? Dr. Denny, what kinds of conversations are you having with your colleagues and patients right now around this very question?
11: I think that it's a really important question. You know, we think a lot of the news is about medication abortion access, but as we're saying as well, there are a lot of people who are going to need this for miscarriage management if they have a stillbirth, and not being able to access mifepristone is just going to make their care worse, right? We're harming them. We are giving them less than the standard of care that we know is safe and effective because of these legal restrictions. So for somebody who, say, has a pregnancy loss in a state where they can't access mifepristone, there are other regimens we can offer them, but they're more likely to have heavy bleeding. They're more likely to need more procedures, like our voicemail message said before. They're more likely to have a procedure that they didn't want because they need it for their safety. So there's a lot of trickle-down effects for people, you know, who have no interest or are not interested or thinking about medication abortion, still can benefit from mifepristone being available as a safe and effective treatment for them.
8: We're speaking to Dr. Colleen Denny, a family planning physician at NYU Langen, Leah Copeland, a nurse midwife and director of clinical services for the telehealth abortion practice, Abortion on Demand. Also with us, University of Ottawa professor, Dr. Angel Foster. She's the founder of the Massachusetts Medication Abortion Access Project. And you can add your voice to the conversation. Email us at 1A@WAMU.org. I'm Jen White. You're listening to 1A. Now, we reached out to the pharmaceutical companies who asked the Supreme Court to let them temporarily resume mailing mifepristone. GenBio Pro CEO Evan Massengill had this to say, quote, with this critical temporary administrative stay granted, we anticipate some of the chaos and confusion inflicted on patients and providers over the weekend will subside. GenBio Pro remains committed to making our evidence-based essential medication available to people in the United States and will continue to use all legal and regulatory avenues available to do so. And we'll post GenBio Pro's emergency filing on our website where you can see it. Leah, when the Fifth Circuit decision blocking the mailing of mifepristone came down on Friday, what happened in your practice?
13: So because we have been prepared for this, and most specifically 3 years ago, and in similar times, we had all of our systems in place to switch over to a misoprostol-only protocol. And our approach was really to talk to each patient and offer them their options, either pivoting to a misoprostol-only abortion, connecting them with local clinics if that was preferable to go in person, And we kind of went through all of those different options and talked them through those. The patients who did proceed with a misoprostol-only abortion, we were able to contact after the decision came down that we could provide mifepristone, and reached out to them again and offered to consent them and provide the mifepristone with the misoprostol.
8: And Dr. Foster, what about for you?
9: Our experience was quite similar. So at the MAP, we care for between 3,000 and 3,500 patients a month. And over the weekend, we were really responding to three different groups of patients. The first group were the 350 or so patients whom we had already sent a package with mifepristone and misoprostol, but they hadn't yet received the package. So we were getting a lot of panicked emails and contacts from our patients, you know, will the postal system interfere with my package? Is it still legal for me to take mifepristone if I receive it in the mail? Will I get in trouble if I take mifepristone? So we were managing that and responding to those queries. The second group, and very similar to what Leah said, was the patients who had already been approved for our service, but who had not yet received medication abortion pills. And I'll also just say something about the timing of this decision, which was especially cruel. What we see with our patients is that many of our patients in the last week of the month request pills from our service, we approve them, but then they can only pay for those pills after the first of the month when they've gotten their paycheck. And because this decision came out on May 1st and on a Friday evening, we had over 200 patients who were in this limbo state where they had expected to obtain mifepristone and misoprostol for us, but we weren't sure if we were going to be able to provide that to them. So we reached out to all of those patients to explain their options, including our decision to pivot to a misoprostol-only regimen if we needed to do that, to make sure that our patients could get care on Monday. And then we also were very prepared and have a lot of experience internationally using the misoprostol-only regimen. So the third group of patients were really our new patients, and making sure that we had all of our systems in place moving forward to be able to provide that regimen. Getting all of our back-end systems together, all of our public-facing materials, as well as making sure that all of our patients were consented to both regimens, because we weren't sure what was going to happen. We mail our packages out in the afternoon, so because the Supreme Court's administrative stay order came out in the morning, late morning, East Coast time, we were able to provide all of our patients with mifepristone and misoprostol on Monday.
8: Dr. Denny, it occurs to me that this legal back and forth creates a lot of confusion for patients, but also for medical practitioners. How are you navigating not just the care side of this equation, but also the legal questions that it brings up for your practice?
11: I think it's a great question. It's interesting for me to hear Dr. Foster and Leah talk about how they're talking directly to their patients. I felt like my responsibility over the weekend was actually, I'm working in a big academic medicine center, was talking to other providers. Like, if you're not in this world, if you don't do family planning as part of your day-to-day basis, you read the news and you think medication abortion is banned, or telemedicine is banned, or, you know, we cannot give out mifepristone at all anywhere. And none of that's true, but there's this sense of panic that is with providers as well. So honestly, I did a lot of work over the weekend talking to other OBGYNs and emergency room physicians and internal medicine doctors, pediatricians, about what this ruling actually means and how patients can still get care legally and safely through other modalities. You're mentioning that there is a misoprostol-only protocol, or that you can still come and get mifepristone from our health center. That hasn't changed at all. But I think, you know, that's often what the goal of these kind of decisions is this freezing effect on all abortion care, right? There's this idea of like pre-compliance, that we don't really understand what the legal ruling is, so we'll just be extra conservative and make sure that we're not running afoul of it. And that's the goal, right? That the without having to legislate or make these decisions, that somehow they put this chill on abortion care. So I actually view a lot of my role in academic center of talking about what providers can still safely do and helping them navigate their options with patients that they're going to see.
8: We're discussing the role of telehealth and abortion access with family planning physician Dr. Colleen Denny, Dr. Angel Foster, co-founder of the Massachusetts Medication Abortion Access Project, and Leah Copeland, director of clinical services for telehealth abortion practices, Abortion on Demand. So to come, evaluating the safety of medication abortion prescriptions and what happens if mail access to mifepristone goes away permanently. That's just ahead. This is 1A.

0: 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Host Amy Goodman and her big concerns about journalism today.
1: 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Instead, all too often, it's wielded as a weapon of war.
0: Amy Goodman and the director of the new film, Still This Story, Please, next time on 1A.
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0: Back to our conversation in a moment, but first a few words about the next installment of our weekly Politics and Democracy series, If You Can Keep It. Last week, the Supreme Court dealt a major blow to the Voting Rights Act of 1965 when it undermined a key provision that protected minority voters. House Minority Leader Hakeem Jeffries called the Supreme Court's conservative majority illegitimate, but trust in the court was at a historic low before this decision. Do you trust the current Supreme Court? Why or why not? If you could reform the court, how would you do it? Leave us a voicemail at 855-236-1212. You can also leave a message with our app, 1A Vox Pop, and we'll hear your thoughts on Monday. Now back to medication, abortion, and the fight over mifepristone access. We're here with family planning physician and NYU professor Dr. Colleen Denny. Also with us is Leah Copeland, a nurse midwife and director of clinical services for the telehealth abortion practice, Abortion on Demand, and Dr. Angel Foster. She's a health sciences professor at the University of Ottawa and the co-founder of the Massachusetts Medication Abortion Access Project. And there's still time to weigh in on this conversation. Email us at 1A@WAMU.org. Now, we reached out to Louisiana Attorney General Republican Liz Merle to invite her on the program to talk about the case the Supreme Court is weighing right now. She declined, but she did post this statement on X, quote, "Big abortion pharma claims they need an emergency stay because they will lose massive amounts of money if they can't kill more babies effectively. Rather, if they can't kill more babies quickly and efficiently by mail without medication oversight." End quote. And then we also got this from Julia, who emails, "Mifepristone taken intentionally for abortion does bring an end to a human being's life. Will today's show include discussion of the ethical issues surrounding the particular use of this drug?" This is a good chance for you to weigh in, Dr. Denny, because you oversee the ethics committee for the College of Obstetricians and Gynecologists. And so I'm curious to hear your take on the morality of the use of mifepristone.
9: I think the discussion around the ethics of medication abortion and abortion generally is a huge and complicated issue, and would certainly take the rest of the time. But I think when I hear statements like this, I think about it in two ways. The first step is that in terms of like the ethics of abortion generally, there's a lot of complicated ideas and people feel very passionate about it. But from my standpoint as a OBGYN and as a professional, we have said as an OBGYN professional group, the national group of OBGYN says that abortion is healthcare. And while not everybody has to participate in that healthcare provision, that this is something that should be available to people as it's important for their health. So I think that that first step of saying that abortion should be, you know, available to patients who need it is clear to me from like a professional ethics standpoint, as well as a more complicated philosophical standpoint, which we can talk more about, but that's there as well. But then the second point is that if your concern is with abortion, then this strategy of trying to chip away at safe medication abortion seems disingenuous to me, right? You know, if your claim is that that abortion shouldn't be legal at all, it seems, you know, that the, these arguments about how, you know, somehow that pharmaceutical companies are making money or that this abortion harms women, claims that are abortion does not harm people, it's incredibly safe. Those claims seem like they're purposely trying to chip away at access that is sort of obscuring the actual purpose of these laws. And we have a term for them in the family planning literature. We call them trap laws. They're targeted regulations of abortion providers, and they're things that, like, you know, trying to make mifepristone only available in person, requiring clinics to have space for two giant OR beds to pass in the hallway, waiting periods, all these things that just make abortion care more difficult to provide without increasing safety, those are trap laws. And it's a very disingenuous approach to trying to make abortion illegal and less accessible at a federal or state level. So it's sort of a two-part question. If you're concerned about the ethics, we can discuss about that. But the disingenuous approach of sort of trying to undermine care that you don't like feels like you're just increasing danger for patients while obscuring the actual purpose of these laws.
0: Well, and again, as I said, you're the chair of the American College of Obstetricians and Gynecologists Committee on Ethics. I would like to hear you just briefly touch on the ethics side of this, the philosophy that you have within that organization.
9: Certainly, and we actually have a guideline coming out about conscientious objection to providing care, but also conscientious provision to providing care. Sort of the idea that healthcare professionals feel like their conscience does not allow them to participate in some standard of care, healthcare. Abortion is one of those. But also, some people feel that their conscience obliges them to provide standard of care, healthcare in places where it's not permitted. So places like Texas, Louisiana, Alabama, providers might feel that their conscience obligates them to provide safe and effective health care to their patients, and how should we think about that from an ethical perspective? And it's a very complicated idea, but generally the way I think of it is that, you know, we have special obligations beyond our obligations just as fellow human beings because we are healthcare professionals. And those obligations that we've taken on are to provide safe care for our patients in all realms that we interact with them. And in response, we're given enormous access and privilege to take care of people, to be able to prescribe medications, to have access to very personal details about people that we don't know. That's the trade-off of professional ethics. And professional ethics requires that we provide those types of care to our patients when sort of our professional societies through deliberation have agreed to provide that this is the standard of care. If people get further and further away from the standard of care, like their conscience obligates them to provide care in a different way or not provide a certain of care, we respect conscience, and that's an important feature of being a thoughtful provider, but you have an obligation sort of to help people return to the standard of care, whether that's referral, whether that's counseling, and occasionally in emergency situations, actually providing that care yourself. So there's a sort of professional ethical obligation. There's much discussion sort of in the general ethics of abortion overall, but I think it really boils down to, in a lot of ways, this idea of personal autonomy. Like, even if you believe that an embryo or, you know, an early pregnancy has personhood, that's not the end of the conversation, right? We don't let people take advantage of other people's bodies ever in medicine. Doesn't matter if it's a full-fledged person. We can't even require someone to give a blood transfusion if they don't want to, even to save another person's life. So this idea of personhood is sort of a red herring in a lot of ways from an ethical conversation, that we are saying that if you believe it's a person, that's the end of the conversation. Of course it's not. That's not how medicine works. Other people don't get access to your body if you don't want them to. And that, I think, is sort of the crux of the ethical conversation about abortion care.
0: Well, I want to circle back to this question of safety, because, Leah, I don't know that many people know how a telehealth appointment works. Briefly, walk us through that process and how you decide whether or not someone is a good candidate for mifepristone or not.
10: So luckily, we, again, as mentioned, have just mountains of data supporting the safety and efficacy of abortion via telehealth. So we've studied whether folks can accurately predict how far along they are going by regular periods, and we know that they can take these medicines safely at home. But in our case, where we do a synchronous visit, we meet with our patients, we have a conversation with them, we review how to use the medications, we provide them with materials and information to use when they're at home, and we then send out the kit to them. So we again, have the data to show that this is safe, that people use them effectively. Having been a nurse midwife and cared for many people through labor and triaged many phone calls for folks in early pregnancy for decades now, I can tell you it is very, very rare that I talk to someone on the phone that truly needs emergent care after an early medication abortion. This is very safe. And in speaking back to the conversation around ethics, just to point out to that safety, for folks that really care about safety and the health of women and people who can get pregnant, I think looking at the fact that states that have really put a lot of emphasis on banning abortion do see higher maternal mortality rates. So if you're really caring about people's health who are pregnant, there's a lot of other steps we could take, including making sure that rural hospitals are thriving and supporting money for that, making sure that people who are detained illegally are not shackled and able to get health care they need when pregnant. So if you really care about safety of people who are pregnant, I think there's many other ways we can go about it. And eliminating medication abortion with mifepristone is not useful in this case.
0: Dr. Foster, briefly, what kind of follow-up do you have with patients who are prescribed abortion drugs remotely?
11: So all of our patients receive information about how to contact us if they have questions or if they have any concerns. We obviously also provide a lot of information with the medications when we send them. We reach out to our patients 2 weeks after we've sent the medications to do a check-in, and then we also follow up with them at 6 weeks with a questionnaire. It's another opportunity for us to check in with patients. I will say that when our patients have questions, they don't think that the medications worked, they think something went wrong, they get in touch with us. And then one of our licensed clinicians is available to work with patients on an individual treatment plan. Often that involves sending additional misoprostol, but if the patient needs to get in-person care, we work with that patient to identify a place locally where they can get that care and where they can get that care safely and in a way that is going to preserve their dignity. And unfortunately, in some of the states with near total abortion bans, it can be tricky. It can take time to figure out who to refer to, what we call, a warm handoff. We want to be able to get our patients into a clinical setting that is going to be non-judgmental, provide high-quality care, and provide the standard of care. And so we work with our patients to find those sites.
0: We're talking to Dr. Angel Foster. She's co-founder of the Massachusetts Medication Abortion Access Project and family planning physician and NYU professor, Dr. Colleen Denny. Also with us, Leah Copeland, director of clinical services for the telehealth abortion practice, Abortion on Demand. We heard from one of you in Miami. I couldn't get Publix to fill my prescription for mifepristone when I needed it after a miscarriage. It was shortly after the 6-week abortion ban a few years ago and at an incredibly emotionally difficult time. I was answering invasive questions from a grocery store pharmacist who was too embarrassed and uncomfortable even to say the word abortion. Women seeking care at vulnerable times are being severely harmed physically and emotionally by all of this insanity and injustice. I'm Jen White. You're listening to 1A. Now, at a Senate hearing on mifepristone in January, some senators and witnesses like Louisiana Attorney General Liz Merle argued that telehealth prescriptions and mail access to abortion puts women at risk of coercion by abusive partners or families who force them into taking the pills. Leah, what can you tell us about how abortion access affects people in abusive situations?
10: I think that telehealth medication abortion is actually been a lifesaver for many people who are dealing with intimate partner violence. I've cared for many people who are isolated. They don't have access to their car. They couldn't get to a clinic. They're caring for kids. And they're dealing with a partner who would... who wants to prevent them from having an abortion and rather to keep them tethered to them in an abusive situation. So I care for many, many people who choose to do a telehealth medication abortion. They know that they can go grab the mail, they can do it themselves, they can get what they need and get out of a potentially abusive situation. And I'm sure that experience is common with the other two folks on this in this panel.
0: Dr. Foster?
11: Absolutely. In response to this narrative that's been emerging from the anti-abortion rights movement about telemedicine being facilitating coerced abortion, we actually did recently a study with our patients to try to understand what proportion of our patients had experienced violence in the current pregnancy. And in March, we asked almost 4,200 of the patients who completed our medical questionnaire a series of validated questions about violence in pregnancy. And 8% of our patients reported that they had experienced physical violence, sexual violence, reproductive coercion, typically oral contraceptive pill sabotage or stealthing removal of a condom without permission, or stalking during the current pregnancy. Not the previous 12 months, not the previous 3 months, just in that pregnancy itself. And so I just want to echo what Leah said, that, you know, medication abortion by telemedicine is a lifeline for folks who are in places, especially in places with near total abortion bans, who are experiencing intimate partner violence, because this is one of the only ways that they can get abortion care that can then allow them to leave a partner or not be as tied to an abusive partner.
0: I want to get to one more question from Harvey in New Orleans, who emailed, should this drug be encouraged or acceptable during third trimester abortions? Dr. Denny, when would mifepristone be used later in a pregnancy?
9: So generally, mifepristone, we've found, is a useful adjunct to a lot of the care that we provide in the second trimester and third trimester of someone who needs to end a pregnancy. It's not something that's used by itself, and it's certainly not something that's used at home. This is under close supervision by healthcare professionals, but it's often given before other medicines that we know sort of induce labor or help people to have a procedural abortion. We give mifepristone in the 24 hours before, and there's very good data showing that that decreases complications, that decreases the time that people have to spend on labor and delivery or in their procedure. And of course, most of these situations are incredibly tragic. Most people are not seeking abortion in the second or third trimester. And to have that be part of their care certainly reduces physical complications, but I think also is emotionally and mentally important for people to have access to this sort of safe adjunct that makes their care more expedited.
0: Well, we'll leave the conversation there for now. That's Dr. Colleen Denny. She's service chief for family planning at NYU Langen Hospital, Manhattan and Brooklyn. She's a professor of obstetrics and gynecology at NYU Grossman School of Medicine. She's also the chair of the American College of Obstetricians and Gynecologists Committee on Ethics. Also with us, Dr. Angel Foster. She's the co-founder of the Massachusetts Medication Abortion Access Project, a virtual medical practice that serves patients across the U.S. She's also a health sciences professor at the University of Ottawa in Canada, and Leah Copeland, a nurse midwife and director of clinical operations for telehealth and male abortion provider, Abortion on Demand. Dr. Foster, Dr. Denny, Leah, thank you so much for your time. Today's producer was Claire Muffson. This program comes to you from WAMU, part of American University in Washington, distributed by NPR. I'm Jen White. Nyla Boodoo is with you tomorrow for the Friday News Roundup. Hope you tune in. Thanks for listening, and we'll talk more soon. This is 1A.

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1: The U.S. and Israel's war in Iran forces Americans to make hard choices at the pump. On the next Friday News Roundup, gas prices soar as oil companies reap the rewards. The latest on the war as the White House gives more mixed messaging, plus what this week's primaries tell us about Trump's hold on the GOP. We round up the news next time on 1A.

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2: Documentary about the life and career of Democracy Now! Host Amy Goodman explores her vision for the future of media. From WAMU and NPR in Washington, this is 1A. Hi, I'm Jen White. For over 40 years, Amy Goodman has advocated for independent media. In a new documentary, she says fighting corporate consolidation in journalism is more important than ever.
3: We need a media that expands the mind, that has these critical discussions, and that is not brought to us from the corporations that have created so many problems.
2: We hear from Amy Goodman, but first, the Trump administration is challenging the Presidential Records Act. Why are government transparency advocates concerned? That's all.

0: and met with him privately. The State Department says the meeting underscored the strong relationship between the U.S. and the Holy See and said they discussed the situation in the Middle East and topics of mutual interest in the Western Hemisphere. Rubio's State Department has been working with the Catholic Church in Cuba to deliver aid. The Vatican has expressed concerns about a humanitarian crisis there as the U.S. cuts off most fuel shipments and as Trump talks about a, quote, friendly takeover of the communist island. Michelle Kellerman, NPR News, the State Department.
1: The death toll in Gaza continues to climb despite 7 months of ceasefire. Gaza's health ministry says 26 people were killed in Israeli attacks this week, including the son of Hamas's lead negotiator. Israel's military had no immediate comment. NPR's Anas Baba reports from Gaza City.
2: Palestinians gathered to bury Azam al-Hayya. He is the 31-year-old son of Hamas's interim political leader Khalil al-Hayya, who himself survived a failed Israeli assassination attack on Hamas leaders in Qatar last summer. He has now had four children killed in this war. Al-Hayya told Al Jazeera, "The killing of his son Wednesday night in Gaza City was a direct political message. No Palestinian is safe." Separately, family members mourned a father and son killed Wednesday in an Israeli drone strike as they were digging a hole to use it as a toilet for the displaced family. Also, 10 police officers were killed this week in Gaza, including the officer leading a campaign against drug dealers and local militias backed by Israel. Anas Baba, NPR News, Gaza City.
1: The head of the World Health Organization says 5 of 8 suspected hantavirus cases linked to a cruise ship in the North Atlantic have been confirmed. WHO Director General Tedros Adhanom Ghebreyesus says it may take time to find out if there are other infected people.
3: Given the incubation period of the Andes virus, which can be up to 6 weeks, it's possible that more cases may be reported. While this is a serious incident, WHO assesses the public health risk as low.
1: 3 people from the cruise ship have died. But the cruise ship operator now says about 40 people disembarked the ship after the first passenger died. It is not clear where those 40 passengers are now. Several nations are trying to trace their whereabouts now. You're listening to NPR News from Washington. Officials in Mississippi say at least 17 people were hurt when a spate of tornadoes blew through the southern part of the state overnight. More than 1,000 structures were damaged, including homes and businesses. Several people had to be rescued from the damage of their homes. There are tornado watches posted now for parts of southern Alabama and Georgia, along with the Florida Panhandle. President Trump is preparing to receive Brazilian President Luiz Inácio Lula da Silva today at the White House. Last year, Trump imposed 50% tariffs on Brazil. He claimed Lula's government was politically motivated to convict and jail his ally, former Brazilian President Jair Bolsonaro. New research in the New England Journal of Medicine shows that patients are living longer on a pancreatic cancer drug. NPR's Yuki Noguchi has more.
4: The drug, daraxonrasib, is in a class of genetically engineered medicines known as RAS inhibitors. It identifies and kills pancreatic cancer cells using a genetic mutation common to that cancer. The drug lengthens patient survival from about 2 to 3 months on chemotherapy to 8 or 9 months on average, and has fewer side effects. Drugs in a similar class have transformed treatment of colorectal and lung cancers. The new data are so promising, the Food and Drug Administration last week allowed the drug maker, Revolution Medicines, to expand access for pancreatic cancer patients prior to approval. Yuki Noguchi, NPR News.
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1: This is 1A. I'm Jen White. The Trump administration is challenging a Watergate-era mandate for the preservation of presidential records. In April, the Department of Justice's Office of Legal Counsel issued an opinion calling the 1978 Presidential Records Act unconstitutional and saying it exceeds Congress's powers. The federal law requires the president to turn over all records to the National Archives by the end of their term. Following that memo, staffers at the Executive Office of the President were told to follow a new set of guidelines when it comes to official records, making some previously mandatory preservation rules discretionary. Under this directive, text messages, for example, no longer have to be preserved unless they are the, quote, sole record of official decision-making. The Trump administration's departure from record-keeping norms comes amid a backlog of Freedom of Information Act requests and the dismissal of FOIA officers. Joining us to talk about the attempt to change the preservation of administration records and what it says about government transparency is Lauren Harper. She's the Daniel Ellsberg Chair of Government Secrecy at the Freedom of the Press Foundation. Lauren, welcome back to the program.
2: Thanks for having me.
1: And we want to hear from you. What questions do you have about the Presidential Records Act? Email us at 1A@WAMU.org. And first, Lauren, we should note that your organization, along with another watchdog group, sued President Trump and other administration officials. I'm asking a district judge to force compliance with the PRA. More on that coming up. But let's start with this memo from the DOJ that also included mandatory training. What does it say about how the day-to-day activities of the executive branch should be recorded?
2: So what we're seeing with this DOJ memo and the White House record-keeping policy that came out the following day really is an attempt to privatize the American story. So what we know is that on April 1st, at the request of the White House, the Justice Department issued an opinion that essentially takes the most important records that are created in government, and they took it out of public control and place it firmly in the hands of one person, which is the president. And as you mentioned, the DOJ did this by declaring the PRA unconstitutional. And in so doing, the DOJ is arguing that these records, which have been public property for nearly 50 years, are now the president's personal property. And just to be very clear, the DOJ's claim is simply not true. And we know this because no other president, including Donald Trump during his first term, ever tried to make this claim.
1: Under the Presidential Records Act, official records, as you said, belong to the public, but they aren't released for up to 12 years after a president leaves office. And this was enacted in 1978 after fears that President Nixon would destroy documents related to the Watergate scandal. Tell us more about the historical precedent the act set.
2: Sure. So to understand what's at stake here with this DOJ memo, we have to look back at why this law exists. So as you mentioned, the Presidential Records Act was born out of the abuses of the Nixon era and the Watergate era. And after Nixon tried to withhold evidence about his administration's misdeeds, their actions, Congress stepped in by passing the PRA. And it really underlined a simple truth, which is that the president is an employee and the records belong to their employer and the American public, not to the individual that was in office. And so before the PRA was passed, presidents, including Nixon, could take their files home with them, do whatever they wanted. And the PRA changed this forever. And it established that every memo, email, text message that concerns official business is public property and that must go straight to the National Archives when a term ends. And the PRA also established that beginning 5 years after the end of a term, those presidential records start to become public, subject to public release under the Freedom of Information Act. So that means that Trump's first term records started to become public, subject to FOIA, earlier this year. And this is how the public has insight into inner workings of both Democratic and Republican administrations. For example, it's how we know about President Barack Obama's nuclear deal with Iran, certain aspects of that, about that. It's also how we know about the George W. Bush administration's response to Hurricane Katrina. And interestingly enough, this law is also what allows us to see records about the nomination of justices, everyone from Sonia Sotomayor, Brett Kavanaugh, and others. And so this is the kind of stuff that the DOJ's memo really threatens access to.
1: Well, how is the act enforced, Lauren?
2: So the way the PRA works, it's really a gentleman's agreement. And we've known for quite a while now that it doesn't have as much teeth as it should. And the success of the law has really depended on presidents having an interest in having their legacy preserved. But so what the PRA says about the destruction of records is it says a president, if they want to destroy a record that has official value, what they have to do is they have to go to the archivist and get the archivist's view in writing about the appropriateness about destroying those records. And if the archivist is concerned about the destruction of those records, then the archivist notifies the appropriate houses in Congress. Now, what happens when the president doesn't abide by these rules and the archivist, for example, learns that those records are being destroyed when they shouldn't be, the archivist has a non-discretionary duty to do a few things. They have to notify the attorney general that records are being improperly destroyed. They also have to notify Congress that records are being improperly destroyed. And they have to initiate action to recover those records. That's what famously happened when Trump took his records to Mar-a-Lago at the end of his term. And so what the current DOJ memo is trying to do is really bypass the system of checks and balances. And by claiming the PRA is unconstitutional, the administration's arguing that the president doesn't have to ask the archivist permission and can just do whatever they want with their records at the end of the term.
1: So a gentleman's agreement, but it is a law. So to that end, under what authority are these new guidelines being enforced?
2: Well, the DOJ's OLC opinion isn't sound law. That's one of the reasons that we're going to court. And that's another problem with the White House's record-keeping policy that was issued the day after the DOJ memo came out. It basically said that what staffers are required to do, particularly with text messages, is they only have to keep them if they're the sole record of an official act or a communication. But the problem with this is there's no way for a busy White House staffer to know in real time if their message, if their text message, is the sole record of a communication. And it makes what is typically a very clear preservation requirement something that becomes this baroque act of bureaucratic decision making. And it doesn't have to be that difficult. And so really one of the reasons why we, along with CREW, as well as another organization called American Oversight and representing the American Historical Association.
1: And CREW is Citizens for Responsibility and Ethics in Washington.
2: Yes, thank you. That's correct. Well, the reason that we're both filing these suits is because the DOJ memo is not based in sound law. And so what we're asking for the judge in our case with CREW to do is to issue a formal declaration that the Presidential Records Act is constitutional. We need a judge to affirm that these records are public property and categorically reject this radical idea that they're personal property. And the other thing that we're trying to do with this suit is to move to block the White House's new record-keeping policy, which, as I mentioned, was issued just a day after the DOJ memo and is egregiously subpar because it lets staffers use their own judgment to decide about which messages to delete and which to save. And finally, we're asking that the White House and every other PRA component save all their records while this litigation is ongoing, because what we don't want to have happen is for the trial to end only to find out that evidence from this administration has already been deleted.
1: If your lawsuit is unsuccessful, how could the DOJ guidance on presidential records change how the National Archives operates?
2: Well, the main thing that would happen is that the archivist and the National Archives would not try to recover presidential records from the end of Trump's term. And I think in order to really understand the harm that this causes, we have to look at what we're missing out when a president evades these kind of laws or when the law is changed to allow the president to keep these records secret. So if we look back to Trump's first term alone, the kind of things that we'd be missing out on, for example, are records concerning Trump's first two impeachments, internal communications regarding the events of January 6th. And we're also talking about access to foreign policy records. You know, one of the things we know that exists from Trump's first terms are these self-described love letters with Kim Jong-un and private conversations with Vladimir Putin. And if these are treated as private property, a president could theoretically sell that correspondence or keep it secret forever. And the same is true about high-stakes records that are taking place right now during this term. know everything about the U.S. abducting Nicolas Maduro, the leader of Venezuela, and taking de facto control of the Venezuelan oil industry, to the current military action in Iran. These are all the kinds of records that we could be denied access to. And this is important not only for the public who deserve to be a part of the decision-making process about U.S. policy, but also about Congress and federal agencies that want to have and have a vested interest in having a continuity of policy between administrations. And when you lose access to records from an administration, that makes that kind of continuity of policy, this kind of rational policymaking, really, really, really difficult.
1: So, Lauren, briefly, when do you expect or hope to have an answer to your lawsuit?
2: You know, that depends on the court. I hope in the coming weeks, we certainly will hope to know more about where the government stands. But at a bare minimum, the thing we really need to have here happen here is for the PRA to be declared constitutional.
1: Well, this is a story we'll continue to watch. That's Lauren Harper. She's the Daniel Ellsberg Chair of Government Secrecy at the Freedom of the Press Foundation. Lauren, thank you.
2: Thank you.
1: Coming up, 1A's Todd Zwillick speaks with Democracy Now! Host Amy Goodman and award-winning director Tia Lesson about the new documentary, Steal This Story, Please. It's about Amy's career and the importance of independent journalism. Katie K. emails, I really appreciated the special film on Amy and her critical reporting. I saw it both Friday night and Saturday afternoon. Well, stick around for this conversation. I'm Jen White. This is 1A from WAMU and NPR.

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4: I'm Todd Zwillick. This is 1A. A new documentary called Steal This Story, Please, follows the more than 40-year career of journalist Amy Goodman, host of the daily independent news program Democracy Now! The documentary asks big questions about the state of journalism and how corporate consolidation is changing the media landscape. Amy Goodman and award-winning director Tia Lesson join me in studio to talk about the film. I started by asking them about that title, Steal This Story, Please, a reference to Abbie Hoffman's Steal This Book or something else. Here's what Amy had to say.
5: The idea is I consider an exclusive a failure. I mean, if we're the only ones, we want this story picked up to be played, amplified, investigated far and wide and way beyond the borders of the United States as well. You know, reporters know no borders and want it to reverberate all over. And so in the documentary, Steal the Story, Please, you see these examples of Democracy Now! Being on the front lines, like at the standoff at Standing Rock in North Dakota, where Native Americans, Indigenous people led the charge against the Dakota Access Pipeline. And I thought we'd be elbowing our way to the front, you know, trying to vie with other reporters to get the stories of the leaders of this movement. We're the only ones there at that time, one of the only national presences. And so when the video was picked up by all the networks, yes, that's Steal the Story, Please.
4: What was it like going through all the footage for this movie? I mean, you've got Amy 1991 in East Timor, in Nigeria covering a massacre sponsored by Chevron, the oil company, in Poland, in Long Island as a kid. The list goes on and on and on. And that's an extraordinary amount of footage over the course of this career to pour through to make a film.
6: It was amazing. It was such a treasure trove. And it was pretty daunting. You know, we worked with our editor, Mona Davis, to get it down to a sizable 90 minutes. My last film was about the abortion underground in Chicago in the 60s. We had absolutely no footage. So this was a different kind of challenge. But, it, you know, Amy entrusted us with her studio tapes, with her field tapes, you know, travels to Nigeria, the coverage in 2001 of the World Trade Center aftermath. Juan Gonzalez broke the story of the toxins at Ground Zero, Amy's co-host, and they broadcast that at a time when the New York Times was just buying the official line that everything was safe. Giuliani was saying, you know, first responders, residents, workers, it's okay, you can go there. Democracy Now! Was saying something different.
4: People know Democracy Now! Today on television. It's a little slicker, a little more TV than it used to be. It's grown in that sense for television. Started as a radio show, near and dear to my heart here, WBAI in New York, started on the radio. And the film even makes the point that they had people around you had to drag you into television, Amy, because you were trying to do a radio show with cameras.
5: That's right. I mean, we did Democracy Now! It started in 1996 as the only daily election show in public broadcasting. It went for 9 months. It was just going to be a project of Pacifica Radio. And like other projects, the first 100 days of Congress and others, it would wrap up. And it was the re-election of President Clinton. But after the election, stations called, said, please continue this show. And I think it was because of the authentic voices we were bringing out. When Pacifica first called me to do this, to host this show, I was in Haiti. I was covering elections there. People who went to the polls to vote could be gunned down. People who declared their candidacy could be killed. But still, the vast majority of people voted. Here, people don't face anything like those odds. You know, I didn't think it was apathy that was preventing people from just getting out there, and wanted to see, why not use the primary system as a way to see in each state what people were doing, how they were engaged. And so it was grassroots from the beginning. And I think it's those authentic voices that really have made this show grow from 1996. We did that for 5 years, and then the week of the 9/11 attacks. We were the closest national broadcast to Ground Zero. We were operating out of an old firehouse within the evacuation zone called Downtown Community Television, where thousands of students have been trained to use video to tell their own stories. And that morning, we used to broadcast at 9 in the morning. Now we broadcast at 8. At 8:47, right before the show started, there was the first plane hitting the first tower of the World Trade Center. We didn't know what happened. It was a bit of chaos. What is going on? The show starts at 9. 9:03, the second plane hits the second tower of the World Trade Center. We're trying to figure out what is going on. We were actually doing a special that day on the connection between 9/11, September 11th, and terrorism. Well, 9/11/1973, the day Salvador Allende died in the palace in Chile, when the U.S.-backed Pinochet forces, sadly U.S.-backed, the Nixon-backed, Kissinger-backed Pinochet forces rose to power. Over the next 17 years, thousands of people would die. And here in New York, on this day, we had to break into the broadcast to say, you know, that something terrible has happened. And we just continued broadcasting through the day. Stations just continued to run us. People were running down the road covered in ash. The firehouse opened its doors, the community media center, to give people water, for people to make phone calls. And we knew we couldn't leave because we were within the evacuation zone and the police would not let us back. So I just stayed there, and we kept on broadcasting and broadcasting different kind of voices. And this goes to what Democracy Now! Is.
4: The aftermath of 9/11, of course, the war in Iraq, and a young reporter who you took on at a very young age was Jeremy Scahill. He's a slightly older reporter now, Drop Site News, known to many of us. There's a point in that story where he looks back on that time, the run-up to the Iraq War, all of the reporting that Democracy Now! Did. And he describes being heartbroken at the time that the journalism you all were doing was not able to stop the war. I wonder about that, bearing witness to the run-up to war in promotion of peace. But is that a form of activism as well, doing journalism in pursuit of that outcome?
5: Well, if you look at the history of Pacifica Radio, five stations, KPFA, the first in 1949, the idea of a network that was not brought to you by corporations that profit from war, but by journalists and artists. As the late dean of the Annenberg School of Communications, George Gerbner, would say, not run by corporations that have nothing to tell and everything to sell, that are raising our children today. KPFK that was KPFA in the Bay Area, 4959 KPFK, my station WBAI in New York, 1960. I want to talk about KPFT in Houston. And this is an answer to your question. What media can do, how powerful it can be. It goes on the air in 1970 in the Petro Metro, Houston. And within a few weeks, it's blown up by the Ku Klux Klan. They strap dynamite to the base of the transmitter. A few weeks later, they rebuild their transmitter. They go back on the air. And I think at that point, it was right in the middle of Arlo Guthrie singing Alice's Restaurant when they blew it up again. And I thought that was a good song. But they strapped 15 times the dynamite to the base of the transmitter. It would take months. January of 1971, Arlo Guthrie comes back to finish his song on the air. And I can't remember if it was the Grand Dragon or the Exalted Cyclops, because I often confuse their titles. But he said it was his proudest act. Why? I think he understood the power of independent media, because when you hear someone speaking from their own experience, whether it's a Palestinian child or an Israeli peace activist, whether it is an uncle in Afghanistan or an aunt in Iran, it breaks down stereotypes that fuel these hate groups. You know, the uncle in Iran might remind you of your own uncle, and you might not like that uncle, but it makes it much less likely that you'll want to destroy the person. The media can be the greatest force for peace on earth. Instead, all too often, it's wielded as a weapon of war, which I feel that's why we need to take the media back. If you broadcast the voices of people at the target end, for example, of U.S. policy in Iran, we'll take that example, people start to identify. But the silence, the lack of those voices, the way the media circles the wagons around the White House in a time of war, when we should be doing exactly the opposite, questioning. There's no more serious decision a country can make than going to war, because you're talking about killing people on all sides. And it's our job to go to where the silence is, to hear the people who are at the target end. That should be the role of all the media. And that is what I advocate for, a truly independent media. As reporters, we know no borders.
4: We're talking to Democracy Now! Host Amy Goodman and documentary filmmaker Tia Lesson, director of Steal This Story, Please, in theaters now. I'm Todd Zwillick. You're listening to 1A. Tia, what Amy was just saying brings me back to a scene in the film where Amy is sitting in the White House briefing room questioning Mike McCurry. We're in the Clinton years in the White House here. She's talking about East Timor. And at one point, he shuts Amy down. He makes a witty remark, something like, the turnip is dry, or something like that. And the other reporters laugh approvingly when he shuts her down in a very clubby, very high school way. The journalists back up the White House spokesman, not the other journalist. Talk to us about that moment.
6: And the incredible thing was there was a pool reporter filming those reporters laughing, and you see the look on Amy's face. She's dejected. You know, she just survived a massacre a few years earlier. She herself was almost killed, along with Alan Aaron, her colleague. And all the reporters seemed to want to talk about was Clinton's new set of golf clubs and what he and Hillary were going to do for their anniversary, which was that day. So it was so powerful to see Amy's reaction, but she persisted, you know, and we saw that time and time again. We start the film out with this incredible chase scene where Amy is going after the Trump representative to the UN climate conference in Poland. He could not run away fast enough from her.
4: Now, I want to talk about this scene. This scene is the Hello Cleveland scene from Spinal Tap. In other words, running in front of the camera, down a blind alley, turn around, Hello Cleveland, back the other way, up the steps, down the steps, find any door you can, try to reach the stage if you can. It was farcical absolutely farcical bit of escapism.
5: And just let me explain one thing. This is Katowice, Poland. We're in the middle of coal land. The convention center where the UN Climate Summit was held that year was held several times in Poland, and we go every year to the UN Climate Summit, was actually modeled on a coal mine. So as I tried to ask the Trump UN climate envoy questions
4: about,
5: he would run up the stairs.
4: What do you think about the president saying climate change is a hoax?
5: Right.
4: A pretty basic.
5: And why was the president pulling the U.S. out of the Paris Climate Accord? Serious questions. But he was running, sprinting up the stairs. But then it was fake because this was based on a coal mine, but it wasn't. So he'd have to come back the stairs right at me.
4: I mean, at the end of the scene, you're just wondering, is little Amy Goodman going to have the wheels to keep up with this guy? He's going so fast.
6: Well, she practices journalism like an athletic sport. And you know, really it showed everything you need to know about Amy. She's persistent. She asks the hard questions. She will not take no comment for an answer. And, you know, you root for her in the end. Really in the beginning of the film, you know, we see, and we're rooting for her, but we're also rooting for independent journalism. And we're rooting for journalists to force some accountability from public officials, from corporate officials. You know, this is what the job of the press is, and it has become harder and harder to do that in these times.
4: Democracy Now! Started out in the era of corporate media consolidation, 1996, the Telecommunications Act, which gave rise to what we take for granted today, which is Viacom and Paramount and these gigantic companies that own media organizations. It wasn't quite that way.
6: Well, and Amy was ringing the alarm bell about corporate consolidation for the past 30 years. You know, we found a clip of her on C-SPAN in 1998 talking about the impact of the 1996 Telecommunications Act and the fact that it was a disaster, particularly for local voices, local papers, local broadcasters. I mean, the consolidation has only gotten worse and worse over time. Now it's on steroids, and we're seeing this looming merger between Warner, Discovery, and Paramount.
4: $110 billion in that merger. The president has been actively involved, both through lawsuits and having his allies involved in that merger. CBS purchases the Free Press and promotes Barry Weiss, a conservative-leaning Free Press, promotes Barry Weiss to head CBS. Amy, how are you thinking through your mission, but also what media should be in this era of what Tia describes a consolidation on steroids?
5: You have President Trump suing CBS for 60 Minutes editing an interview with Kamala Harris when she was running for president. I mean, you know, Todd, we all edit interviews. You do something for an hour and you edit it down to 10 minutes. I expect CBS would have won in court, but instead, CBS pays off President Trump $16 million. Now, that's a lot of money, but it was chump change compared to what they were getting in exchange, right? You had at the time Skydance wanting to merge with Paramount, and the Trump FCC was going to approve that. They ultimately did. And the Ellison father and son, Larry Ellison and his son, David Ellison, the billionaire supporters of President Trump, now head this conglomerate.
4: We're talking about the new documentary, Steal This Story, Please, with Democracy Now! Host Amy Goodman and director Tia Lesson. The film follows Amy's 40-year career as a journalist, and it's in theaters now. Still to come, in an era of billion-dollar media acquisitions, what's Amy Goodman's vision for the future of journalism? That's all ahead. Stay with us. I'm Todd Zwillick. This is 1A.

0: About a year ago, the Devil's Hole pupfish faced catastrophe, its population dropping to only 20 individuals. Government scientists had to move quickly to save them, even as they faced a crisis of their own.
1: Nobody really knew, who was going to have a job from 1 week to the next.
0: I'm Elsa Chang. 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
9: Welcome back to 1A. I'm Todd Zwillick. Back to our conversation in just a moment. But first, we'd love your help with an upcoming show. California recently charged 21 people with crimes related to hospice fraud that cost the state $267 million. These schemes involved opening shell companies, signing up seniors without their knowledge, and building Medi-Cal for non-existent services. Unwitting seniors wrapped up in the scheme can have legitimate care denied because records show they're in hospice. Going after healthcare fraud, especially in blue states, has become a political focus for President Trump and Dr. Mehmet Oz, head of the Centers for Medicare and Medicaid Services. We'll talk more about why we're seeing this fraud, who it harms, and why it's become a political flashpoint. And we'll answer your questions about finding the right hospice care during this upheaval in the industry. What questions do you have about navigating hospice care for your loved ones? The number's 855-236-1A1A. If you've been a victim of hospice fraud, tell us your story. 855-236-1212. Or you can leave a message using our app, 1A Vox Pop, and we'll share what you know on Monday. Now back to our conversation with Amy Goodman, host of Democracy Now!, and director Tia Lesson. The new documentary, Steal This Story, Please!, following Amy's life and career, is available now. The film features interviews with Amy's Democracy Now! Colleagues, including journalist Jeremy Scahill, who got his start on the news program. Here's what he said about why Amy's approach to storytelling is so unique.
10: For her, the center of the action is what is happening in the street. Those are the people that are mocked, made fun of, dismissed, not allowed on TV. Amy takes those people seriously. She's rooted among people of conscience, people of struggle, people that dare to say no during a time of universal yes.
9: Amy, the film includes your coverage of the October 7th, 2023 attack by Hamas on Israel and Israel's bombardment of Gaza after that. We see interviews with you and longtime Democracy Now! Correspondent Sharif Abdel Quddus that you've done with families of hostages, people who've lost loved ones in Hamas's attacks, medics in Gaza, and Palestinians in the United States, like Dr. Tariq Haddad, who told you he lost more than 200 extended family members in Gaza. You've been covering Israel and the Palestinian territories for decades. You have family in Israel. What has this most recent conflict revealed to you about how the media in the United States reports on this topic?
5: I would say the biggest problem is when it comes to Israel-Palestine is the lack of Palestinian voices. As Sharif says in the film, we learn the story of the hostages, their families, as we should. Let that be a model for the tens of thousands of Palestinians who have died or the family members still looking for their loved ones. We interviewed Rifat al-Arir. He was a poet. He was a scholar in Gaza in those last months of 2023. And he would die in Israeli airstrike with his brother and sister and his four nephews. We played Brian Cox, you know, the great actor who did Succession, reading Rifat's poem, If I Must Die. We had on Mosaba Butoha, who tells the story of his aunt who was just shot in the chest. He has lost 100 members of his family. Mosab, of course, Abu Toha just recently won the Pulitzer Prize for his essays in the New Yorker, also a poet, talking about his dear friend Rifat. We talked to the son of Vivian Silver. She was a Canadian Israeli peace activist, beloved, working with Palestinian women for decades, who died on October 7th, and talked about what it means to for an end to this occupation. We are bringing out the voices of people also in Iran, also the conflicts in this country, who I think represent the majority of people. You just don't hear them in the corporate media. I really
9: don't,
5: do
9: Amy, think. Don't you think that that has started to change? I detected in this conflict a difference in Americans' awareness of Palestinian voices.
5: Oh, there's
9: that might be Instagram. That might be Instagram.
5: No. It's changing. All the polls show, especially for example, young Jews and Jewish students, their feelings about what Israel has done in Palestine and Lebanon has changed. There's no question about it. But we need this across the board, a serious discussion about all of these issues. People who care about war and peace, people who care about the climate, I mean, the fate of the planet, people who care about inequality, racial and economic justice, about the immigrant crackdown, about LGBTQ issues, are not a fringe minority, not even a silent majority. But the silenced majority, silenced by the corporate media, which is why we have to take the media back, build a new media. And I mean, the legacy media is closing. It is being shuttered. It is being sliced and diced like the Washington Post. My goodness, Jeff Bezos, who owns it, the billionaire founder of Amazon. Under him, the slogan, democracy dies in darkness, was developed. Well, it's very dark at the Washington Post. Well, a third of the news staff, the reporters, hundreds of them laid off.
6: Including the Middle East Bureau.
5: Almost the entire bureau.
6: We need that reporting the most. You know, I think about the interview between Amy and Dr. Tariq Haddad, which we have in the film. It was really meaningful to me. You know, I grew up, my mother's a Holocaust survivor. I grew up listening to my grandmother, you know, recite the names of aunts and uncles and nieces and nephews and sisters and brothers, both her parents, who were killed by the Nazis. She'd say they were killed by Hitler. I thought it was Hitler himself that killed them. I mean, there were scores, there were dozens, and there were actually like nearly 100 names. So when I heard Dr. Haddad recite the names of his family members, cousins, nieces and nephews, aunts and uncles, I mean, it was so tragic to me that the grief of my family and the grief of my people was being used to create more tragedy in Israel and Palestine.
9: Amy, in a very similar way, it's clear in this film how important your Jewish roots and your Jewish family and your Jewish culture are to informing not only your career in journalism, a family that had its own family newspaper and a and a family culture of always asking questions.
11: My brother David, who is a great journalist in Vermont, yes, he started Dave's Press around the time he was 8 years old.
9: And he was the editor. And it's clear.
11: Editor-in-chief, come on.
9: Editor-in-chief. Sorry, I did not mean to demote him. It is clear in this film that your Jewish family and your Jewish background are integral to the way you approach journalism, but also the approach you've taken in Israel with victims there and in Gaza with victims there.
11: My grandfather was an Orthodox rabbi in New York. That's on my mother's side. My great-grandfather on my father's side was the Henry Street rabbi in the Lower East Side in New York. My great-great-great-great-great-grandfather, I don't know if I said the right number of greats, is the Baal Shem Tov, the founder of Hasidism. And, you know, I was steeped in a Jewish education, as were my brothers. And it was about questioning everything. I would walk with my grandfather through the streets of Brooklyn. And as is shown in the film, you know, we would go into these shuls, these synagogues. They were almost just houses. And I would go to pray with my grandfather and he would say, no, you go upstairs because the men and women have to be separated. And I would say, no, Zadie, I'm going to stand next to you. And he would say, I'd have to go upstairs. I would. And I'd say, I don't get it. Why? And he said, because the men are filled with prayer. They're serious. And the women tend to gossip. So I would be up there with the women, and they would be steeped in prayer. And we would look down at the men and they'd be slapping each other on the back. And I'd say to my grandfather, I think I know why you want us separated. You don't want us to see that you guys are the ones that are hanging out and that are joking around. but he encouraged questioning. And that was our Shabbos table every Friday night was debates and discussions about the critical issues of the day. And my friends who would be invited over for that dinner would say, my God, we just eat dinner. You guys are just like, the food is good. It's the food for thought that, you know, and yes, it could lead to some food fights. But, you know, yes, that's how I approach journalism, is deeply believing that. Well, I see the media as a huge kitchen table that stretches across the globe, that we all sit around and debate and discuss the most important issues of the day, war and peace, life and death. And anything less than that is a disservice to the servicemen and women of this country. They can't have these public debates about whether they're sent to kill or be killed. Anything less than that is a disservice to a democratic society.
9: We're talking to Democracy Now! Host Amy Goodman and documentary filmmaker Tia Lesson, director of Steal This Story, Please. It's in theaters now. I'm Todd Zwillick. You're listening to 1A. Tia, on this question of taking back the media from the corporate structure, we talked about the $110 billion merger of Warner Brothers and Paramount. It's not a done deal, but money talks. What's your vision for a media that speaks directly to people and their concerns? Is it direct access? Is it social media? What does that look like to you?
6: Well, we're doing that with this film. I mean, we are independently distributing this film through a nonprofit. We're in more than 100 theaters. We're hoping to triple that, you know, by the end of the run. We had the most successful box office performance in New York City, major art house, of any documentary film opening. You know, people are coming to see this film in a decade, right? There is an appetite in this country for films that speak to this political moment. And there's an appetite with Americans for things of substance. You know, the networks would have you believe that all people care about is true crime, reality TV, and celebrity profiles. And our experience on the festival circuit and now theatrically releasing Steal the Story, Please, proves otherwise. I think they want real substance and they want community in this moment.
11: Yes, community media is about building community. Think of the pandemic. It was so important that people could be connected through the media. Now, what's amazing to me, you know, I live in the world of public television and radio, public access TV, college and community radio stations, NPR stations, Pacifica stations. And Tia and Carl live in this world of films. And to go into these art houses, these cinemas around the country with hundreds of people packed out, That is an incredible experience post-pandemic, and you never know what can come out of that. I mean, the President of the United States occupies the most powerful position on earth, but there is a force more powerful, and it is everyone, everywhere, in the streets, in art houses, in their workspaces, together. And we don't know what form media will take in the future. I couldn't have predicted these social media platforms. But if we absolutely stick to the tenets of good journalism, of being fair and accurate, you know, classes come through Democracy Now! Every week in New York. They watch the broadcast in the morning, 8 to 9. It's high school, college, journalism students, mid-career journalists from around the world. And I always say this is a place, Democracy Now!, democracynow.org, where you can link to all these different media outlets around the world, people you can trust. Because as we know with these social media platforms, I mean, and the internet, it is incredible in breaking down barriers and getting past the gatekeepers of traditional media. But it can also be a global rumor mill, silo you into these silos of hate. And especially for young people, this is so dangerous.
9: And informational reinforcement that isn't curious but is recursive, I think it's an enormous danger.
11: And so we need a media that expands the mind, that has these critical discussions, and that is not brought to us from the corporations that have created so many problems, from war to climate change. We need independent media, and there is an opportunity right now for it to grow.
9: So let's end on journalism itself, on the work, on chasing the climate official down the hall through 15 turns as he runs from you. There's a scene in the film, Amy, where a young man preparing for his bar mitzvah says that you're his role model. You give him some advice, but he asks for your advice, and I'm sure that young people do all the time. How has your advice changed, do you think, for young people who want to break into journalism? Has the answer changed at all?
11: It really hasn't. If you have a passion, I mean, journalism is more than a profession, it's a mission. There's a reason why it's protected in the First Amendment. It's essential to the functioning of a democratic society. Tia and Carl in the film, they play a clip from Democracy Now! Where Maria Ressa joined us, the Nobel Peace Prize winning journalist from the Philippines. And she said, "The rights you lose today, you may never get back. We have to raise these every single day. You don't ever achieve democracy. You have to fight for it every single day. It's the only way we can ever experience democracy."
9: That's Amy Goodman, journalist and host of Democracy Now!, and Tia Lesson, award-winning documentary filmmaker. She directed Steal This Story, Please!, along with filmmaker Carl Diehl. Steal This Story, Please! Is in theaters now in New York, D.C., San Francisco, and other places as well. It opens in more cities this weekend. And later on this month, visit stealthisstory.org to see where the film is playing near you. Today's producer was Arfi Getty. This program comes to you from WAMU, part of American University in Washington, distributed by NPR. I'm Todd Zwillick. Nyla Boodoo is with you tomorrow for the Friday News Roundup. This is 1A.

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1: President Trump says peace is close while continuing to threaten Iran. On the next International Friday News Roundup, attempts to open the Strait of Hormuz and a growing humanitarian crisis at sea. Plus, Rubio goes to the Vatican to smooth things over with the Pope. The biggest global stories of the week, next time on 1A's Friday News Roundup.

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1: 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Good Thursday morning. I'm Michaela Blue, and here's your look at the weather. It's mostly cloudy today with a high near 53 degrees and windy with wind gusts reaching as high as 22 miles per hour. It's partly cloudy coming into tonight with a low near 37. Stay tuned for more news and headlines coming up on Morning Edition. Right now, it's the Lowdown on Science with Sandra Tsing Low.
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4: I'm Indira Lakshmanan. It's Here and Now. Coming up, a longtime proponent of a tough-on-Iran policy says there's still more to accomplish before the U.S. exits the conflict.
5: We have time, but the Iranians do not. Their economy is on the verge of collapse.
3: And researchers say New Orleans has crossed a point of no return. It's time to start planning to move people out. Also, just ahead of birding's big day when you can help crowdsource sightings, we'll visit the Cornell Lab of Ornithology, starting with the bird feeder cam.
6: Hello. Are people watching you do this?
7: Yes. So I'm always a little self-conscious.
3: Oh, wait. I have to. Hi. I'm on the camera. I'm on the camera. Coming up here and now.
4: The news is first. Live from NPR News, I'm Lakshmi Singh. It has been nearly a year since Pope Leo XIV became the first American elected to lead the Roman Catholic Church. On the eve of that anniversary, he received U.S. Secretary of State Marco Rubio, who is Catholic. Their meeting comes at a low point in relations between the Vatican and the United States under President Trump.

0: It's Morning Edition. A new poll suggests Americans believe many members of Congress are too old. NPR's Elena Moore reports on the latest findings from NPR, PBS News, and Marist.
1: The poll looked at support for maximum age limits and term limits for members of Congress, and it found that the vast majority of Americans, 8 in 10, support both. It's also got bipartisan backing. 78% of Democrats and 83% of Republicans like the idea of age caps, and similar amounts support term limits. 18-year-old Michael Hatch of Eudora, Kansas, feels that way about leaders in Washington.
2: They just might be out of touch. You got 70, 80-year-olds in Congress running the country. It's not representing people like me.
1: But support for age and term limits goes past young folks. The generation with the most support, Gen X, folks in their late 40s to early 60s. Elena Moore, NPR News.
0: An effort is underway to trace the whereabouts and contacts of several passengers on a luxury cruise liner dealing with a deadly outbreak of hantavirus. The World Health Organization confirms 8 cases have been reported, including 3 deaths and 3 suspected cases evacuated for medical care. As Michael Colloqui reports, the WHO says there could be more infections in the pipeline due to the long incubation period of the virus.
3: The operators of the MV Hondius ship say passengers from at least 12 countries, among them 6 Americans, had previously disembarked on the South Atlantic island of St. Helena. Hantavirus is a rodent-borne virus which can cause fatal respiratory illness. Before departing for the Canary Islands, the ship had been stationed for several days off the coast of Cape Verde, where authorities had refused to grant permission for the ship to dock, citing the move as a precautionary measure. The U.S. Centers for Disease Control and Prevention says it is closely monitoring the situation, adding the risk to the U.S. public is extremely low. For NPR News, I'm Michael Kaloki in Nairobi.
0: This is NPR News. Recovery is underway across Mississippi, where tornadoes have left more than a dozen people injured and a trail of property destruction. 15-year-old Max Mahaffey lives with his grandmother in a mobile home park in hard-hit Lincoln County. He says everything there is destroyed.
4: I just thought it was thunder.
5: Yeah.
4: I went to my living room. I go back to my room. Room's gone. Then we go to get a tub. That's gone, too. So we went to under the couch. Then when we got to the couch, everything started rolling. Whole house.
0: Local authorities say at least 3 tornadoes tore through several counties and damaged about 500 homes. The Trump administration is marking the National Day of Prayer. President Trump says it is a time to honor the country's tradition of faith in God. Millions of people with Medicare will soon be able to get popular weight loss drugs for $50 a month. Jackie Fortier with our partner KFF Health News has details.
6: Starting July 1st, GLP-1 medications like Wegovy and Zepbound will be available to some Medicare enrollees for weight loss for the first time. The program will cap the monthly cost of the popular drugs at $50. Without insurance, these drugs currently cost hundreds of dollars. To qualify, people need a doctor's note and Medicare Part D. They also need to be clinically overweight, plus have a condition like heart disease or prediabetes. But there are catches. The $50 copay won't count toward the annual out-of-pocket limit. The pilot also expires in December 2027, with no guarantee that the drugs will be covered under traditional Medicare after it ends.
0: That's Jackie Fortier reporting. This is NPR News.
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10: I'm Indira Lakshmanan. It's Here and Now. American officials are waiting for Iran to respond to the latest proposal to end the war that the U.S. and Israel began with surprise strikes in February. Pakistani officials who are acting as mediators say a deal is close. We don't yet know what the terms would be. But the real overarching question is this: did the war at

0: achieve the goals that President Trump laid out. Let's bring in Mark Dubowitz with the think tank Foundation for the Defense of Democracies. He's advocated for years for tougher U.S. policy towards Iran. Mark, welcome.
1: Dara, thanks for having me.
0: So you made the argument this week that the Islamic Republic is in a worse position today than at any point since it came to power in the 1979 revolution. Walk us through your reasoning.
1: Well, and Dara, it's true. I mean, if you look at all elements of Iranian power, they've all been severely degraded. The nuclear program has been set back by years. It no longer has enrichment capability. We no longer worry that they are, you know, weeks or months away from a nuclear weapons breakout. Their missile program has, again, also been severely degraded. They were making 100 ballistic missiles a month. That number is down to zero. And half of their missiles and half of their launchers have been destroyed. The proxy network, the terror network, Hezbollah, Hamas, the Houthis, those have been severely degraded. They had this so-called axis of resistance, this ring of fire that they'd built around Israel and around our Gulf allies. That has been destroyed. So they're no longer represent a significant threat. And so if you look through nuclear, military, missile, terror proxies, as well as their internal repression apparatus, which has also been severely degraded, the regime is at its weakest point in almost five decades.
0: We should say that you're citing intelligence assessments from Israel in particular to draw many of your conclusions, particularly in reference to the state of Iran's nuclear program. So if this campaign against Iran has been so successful so far, does that mean President Trump is right to want to exit the conflict now?
1: Well, I think what the president has said is not that he wants to exit the conflict, is that he wants to ensure that Iran doesn't get a nuclear weapon. And he can either do that through a return to major military operations and to continue those operations against what remains of Iran's nuclear program, or strike a deal where the Iranians agree to give up their program, where there's full dismantlement of all the nuclear sites, where they give up all of their enriched material that could be turned into a bomb, where they dismantle the centrifuges that are the key instruments that they use to turn enriched material into weapons grade. So there's a discussion right now. The president and the United States have put forward a proposal and waiting for the Iranians to respond.
0: So in quick summary, what would success look like to you, and how long do you think it would take us to get there?
1: Well, I think what success looks like is that the Iranians retain no capabilities to develop nuclear weapons or intercontinental ballistic missiles that could threaten the U.S. homeland. And that means ensuring that we dismantle all of their facilities, all of their centrifuges, get all of their enriched material. I think we can get that through a deal. And if not through a deal, then the United States and Israel are going to have to resume major military operations to destroy what is still remaining.
0: Hmm. You said in your podcast this week that the Trump administration has more than 2.5 years ahead to complete his goals in Iran. But we know that this war is very unpopular among the American people. As long as the Strait of Hormuz remains closed, oil and gas prices will keep rising. Will the American people really tolerate 2.5 years more of action if that's what it takes to weaken Iran in the ways that you're describing?
1: Well, the majority of Republicans support the president in this effort, and I think especially in his MAGA base where it's overwhelming numbers. I think that the United States has, through CENTCOM and through our military forces, really begun to push back against this Iranian blockade of the Strait of Hormuz that is roiling oil markets. And this reverse blockade is really strangling the Iranian economy. So I think we have time, but the Iranians do not. Their economy is on the verge of collapse. And you've seen the massive cutoff in oil exports, in imports. I mean, they're sustaining damage of about $500 million a day. Their damage was, through the 40-day war, about $140 billion, which is about 40% of GDP. Their currency is worthless. Inflation is in triple digits. So they don't have time. We certainly have more time than they do. And I think it's going to be important for the U.S. Navy to continue to push through their strategy of opening up Hormuz and getting oil tankers moving and oil markets stabilized.
0: Mark, are there aspects of this war that worry you? There have been reports of more than 1,700 civilians who've been killed in the Iran war, according to the group Human Rights Activists in Iran. We also know that there's been very weak opposition domestically. There isn't an organized opposition to the theocratic state.
1: So, Indira, what really worries me is the repression apparatus that remains inside Iran. On January 8th and 9th of this year, the Iranian regime slaughtered tens of thousands of Iranians who came to the streets in one of the biggest protests since 1979. And so that repression apparatus still remains intact, and the will to kill Iranians still is there. So I worry about the Iranian regime killing more and more Iranians, because Iranians are going to come back to the streets. They've been on the streets repeatedly since the late 1990s. And the vast majority of Iranians despise this regime and want to see the end of this regime. So that certainly worries me. And I think I'm deeply concerned that the United States will abandon Iranians to this regime in any kind of nuclear deal, where they will still face the repression apparatus of a brutal regime.
0: That's Mark Dubowitz, chief executive of the think tank, the Foundation for Defense of Democracies. Thank you so much for joining us.
1: Honored to be with you, Indira.
2: Well, New Orleans may not be savable. That's the stunning conclusion from a group of researchers whose analysis of rising seas and sinking land was published in the journal Nature Sustainability. They pull no punches. They say that in paleoclimate terms, looking back thousands of years, New Orleans is gone. The patient is terminal, and it's just a matter of time. That the question now isn't how to protect the city, but how to start a large-scale relocation of people living there. Jesse Keenan is a professor of sustainable real estate and urban planning at Tulane University in New Orleans, one of five co-authors of the paper. Jesse, professor, you say to understand why you reach this conclusion, you first have to understand what's happening to the land and water around New Orleans right now.
3: It's some of the fastest rates of sea level rise anywhere in the world. Now, this is a combination of several things. Vertical land motion, so the land is sinking at the same time that the seas are rising significantly. New Orleans is no exception. New Orleans is sinking. It's already a bowl. 80% of the land area of New Orleans is below sea level rise. New Orleans is functionally surrounded by water as it stands today. And so in that context, New Orleans is its lifespan as a place, at least a place above water, is limited and term limited. And in recent years, we've seen a lot of master planning and significant planning associated with coastal protection and coastal erosion. But at the end of the day, all of those projects were more or less buying time right for New Orleans.
2: You say that's all foreclosed now. That's over. You need to talk about moving people. You know what you're saying. As many American cities are, this is a cultural thing as well as a place with buildings. And it's even far more than that. You know, this is New Orleans that you're talking about. You're based there. How do you tell people for whom culture is life to move?
3: So I would argue culture is life everywhere in different forms or fashions, but certainly New Orleans represents a unique place in time, a unique set of cultures, a pan-Caribbean cultures, and it's an important historical marker. It's also an enormous component of American infrastructural investment. Significant amounts of grains, cereals, fuels, petrochemicals flow through New Orleans. It is a resource for the global economy in that regard. But I think it's also worth reflecting that people are already leaving New Orleans and leaving the state of Louisiana. There's already a domestic outflow in terms of population migration. And this comes from a lot of different reasons, but the market economy is adapting very fast to climate change. And we see this in insurance market, mortgages, real property, property taxes, utility rates. And the rate of adaptation is imposing a form of economic stress on households that is exacerbating existing challenges that we have with affordability, inflation, and cost of living. And that's shaping people's mobility decisions. So the exodus has already begun.
2: Look, you've said that you know people love where they're born, and that's going to be a difficult sell. But you feel, you and the other scientists on this paper obviously feel the need to stand up and say this. Are you worried about panicking people?
3: I think in New Orleans, we don't run the risk of a panic. I think this is, and I would say I would know in terms of my own experience. Let me just say it this way. People privately understand and discuss the precarity of our lives. Our power goes out all the time. We boil our water every other week. We see the erosion of our infrastructure and our government services, and we see the state of the city. And it is very rare that in private conversations, it's a daily part of our communications. But in public conversations, it's extraordinarily rare. And I think it's very important that we come to terms in a very public way to talk about what comes next and provide a vision for the collective in the future. You know, this is impacting people all around this country, whether it's a wildfire zone, a flood zone. It is shaping how and where we lead our lives, and it's really pushing people in a certain direction. And when you look at New Orleans, and when you talk to people in New Orleans right now, one of the first things they'll tell you about is the price of insurance or the fact that they can't even get insurance. And that is shaping their business decisions. It's shaping how they view building a community in the future. And it's a clear signal that there is a terminal state that we face in New Orleans.
2: Yeah. Jesse Keenan, director of the Center on Climate Change and Urbanism at Tulane University in New Orleans. By the way, his book, North, the Future of Post-Climate America. And as we've been hearing, he thinks in at least, you know, by the end of the century, he and other scientists feel that future will have to include moving people from New Orleans. Jesse Keenan, we're going to keep this conversation going. Thank you.
3: Thank you so much for having me.
2: A tough message there. But stay right here, because next up we have great news about things you can do to help birds. We're going to go birding next up, here and now.
4: 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Good afternoon. I'm Michaela Blue, and thank you for listening today. Here's your look at the weather. It's mostly cloudy with a high near 53 degrees today and windy with wind gusts reaching as high as 22 miles per hour. It's partly cloudy coming into tonight with a low near 37. Taking a look at Friday, there's increasing clouds with a high near 60 degrees and windy with wind gusts reaching as high as 21 miles per hour. Right now, it's 49 degrees on the campus of Delta College. It's 12:19. Stay with us for more Here and Now. Coming up at 2, it's Backstage Explorer with Rod Bieber. 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
2: I'm Robin Young. It's Here and Now. It's a racket. Back in late March, on a frigid early morning in Ithaca, New York, there is quite a lot of chatter at the bird feeders outside the Cornell Lab of Ornithology. Where, everyone is asking, is Yvette DeBoer?
6: Beautiful morning.
7: Oh, 5 degrees warmer.
6: Yeah, the pond is frozen. I was watching these geese this morning.
2: Yvette carries pails of feed out to stock the different feeders. Who are you feeding peanuts to?
6: Blue jays.
2: The big boys.
6: Yep.
2: The lab is just off the Cornell campus in Sapsucker Woods. Yvette is watched by her impatient flock and potentially by thousands of viewers on the lab's feeder cam.
6: Hello.
2: Are people watching you do this?
6: Yes. So I'm always a little self-conscious.
2: Oh, wait, I have to. Hi, I'm on the camera. I can't believe I'm on the camera. Okay, that was a bucket list for me, but this gets to the heart of the Cornell Bird Lab, one of the premier avian research institutions in the world, and also a relationship. On one side, scientists inside who provide not just free cameras, but free apps like Merlin. I open mine on my phone, press record, up pops the names of the feathered friends I'm hearing. There's a blue jay, red-winged blackbird, black-capped chickadee, Canada goose.
7: Don't know what's going on there.
2: On the other side of the relationship, the bird lovers who give back hours of recordings and sightings over decades to the lab, everything archived here in the massive eBird database. And you and I have a big chance to contribute this Saturday, May 9th. In fact, it's called Big Day, a 24-hour quest to gather as many bird sightings as possible. So let's go inside the Cornell Lab of Ornithology to learn how it works. Through the spacious, glass window-enclosed public lobby, where high-powered camera lenses are mounted so you can watch the birds outside, past the gift shop where you can buy those lenses, past an area with hands-on displays. Oh, look at that. It's an illustration of the voice box.
8: Yeah.
2: What do you see?
9: Hummingbird.
2: You see a hummingbird in there? Wow, you know your birds. But there are no real birds inside the lab. Instead, beautiful photos on walls and recordings. Here we go into the inner sanctum, guided by the lab's Kathy Borgman. First, tell me, Kathy, when was there first such a thing as an ornithology lab?
10: So that happened in 1915 when Arthur Allen was the first professor of ornithology at Cornell, and he just put a sign outside his door that said Lab of Ornithology. He just self-proclaimed that he's at the Cornell Lab of Ornithology, and that's kind of how it started.
2: Bless him.
10: Yes.
2: Our first stop is with Ian Davies, International Strategy Lead for eBird. This is a huge database with a website and downloadable app. We sit down before Ian's computer screens, the heart, really, of Big Day, because eBird users can learn about birds but also hear about sightings and send in their own.
11: Yeah, I mean, to me, it's all built on the power of birds. Birds bring people together. Everything is free and everything's open sourced. So researchers use this to look at climate change impacts, impacts of changing human habitation.
2: Yeah. Oh, look at this. Is this real time? We're looking at a map of the world with little dots coming and going.
11: This is people. Every one of these yellow dots is someone right now sitting in their home, their work, their car, and hitting submit and sharing
2: the
11: birds they're seeing.
2: That's amazing. There's a guy in Germany, a person in Germany. There's someone up, looks like upstate, right where we are, in Mexico, in Florida. You're looking at people. That's awesome. And what are the little silver discs?
11: Yeah, those are checklists that people have submitted in the last 10 minutes or so. So today there's been 18,000 different people who have gone out and shared what they've seen. 10, 20, right now as we're talking.
2: Look at that. Good for you in the sort of Michigan, Wisconsin area. You're out there reporting birds. Look at those dots.
11: So if I want to go find a bird, find an American woodcock, I can go do that right now.
2: You've just switched screens.
11: So every single point on this map is a place where in the last 30 days, someone has gone out and seen the species American woodcock. You can see where to find them and also get information on what they look like and what they sound like. So they have one of the most distinctive sounds of a spring evening.
2: The American woodcock. I used to think that was like a spring peeper, like a frog.
11: Yeah, it doesn't sound like a bird.
2: That's great. Next, Merlin. Again, it's used primarily to identify bird sounds and images, but all the data on eBird is what teaches Merlin to do that. And that data comes not just from citizen scientists, but also audio tapes sent in over decades. Glenn Seeholzer walks me down a hall with shelves of beautiful old field books and binoculars from past contributors.
12: A lot of our knowledge of even what a bird sounds like came from this generation of recordists. Oftentimes the first recordings of a species or even finding new species.
2: This isn't public facing. Is this something you think about, you know, the people who came before?
12: Oh, yeah. If you look on Merlin and the reference recordings, a lot of those recordings are from these previous generations. Because oftentimes they got to places that people can't go now, or recorded species that are now extinct or hard to find, or just happen to serendipitously, like, make the best recording that maybe anyone will ever make of one of these species.
2: Mm, very cool.
12: Yeah.
10: This is Allie.
2: Hi, nice to meet you. We're joined by Merlin's Allie Smith and head for a room where shelves of those early tapes are stored.
12: But sometimes it's nice to actually take a look at what physical storage looked like.
2: Whoa. Those look ancient over there.
12: A French recordist. he built his own private sound collection, and his daughter, after he passed away, donated to us. And he spent 50 years traveling throughout the world, recording on all this analog audio.
2: Can we read what that says on the tape?
12: Agapornis personata. I think that's a lovebird. It's a little these little parrots in Africa.
2: Are you saying should people, if they are in, you know, if somebody has passed and they're in a family attic, if they come across audio recordings, do you still want them?
12: Yeah, if they come with really good information about date, time, and locality.
2: And I'm looking up here, ivory-billed woodpecker.
12: Yeah, so those are a 35-millimeter film canister, actually. So that's where the lab founders, Arthur Allen and Pierre Paul Kellogg, they had filmed the ivory-billed woodpecker, one of the last pairs that was ever documented in the wild. Now you can go online and look at these original tapes, rare and declining birds that are now extinct.
9: Yeah. One of the biggest jobs we have is to figure out what the best sounds that we have for each species are and package them into Merlin. So if you open up Merlin, down here is a call of belted kingfisher from 1958, which is certainly a tape that's in this room right now. If you play it.
13: I am digitizing old cassette tapes right now.
2: Oh, look at that. That's the Bird Lab's David Weber transferring old sound.
14: These are from the collection of Ben King, a really prominent recordist who recorded a lot in Asia.
2: Can I hear?
14: Yeah. Let's...
2: Beautiful. What is that?
14: Let's see.
2: Oh, my God. This is the birder.
15: The loud song throughout the cuts coming from the falcated wren babbler, Tilochicla falcata.
2: David, thank you so much. Yeah. That was thrilling, actually.
14: Yeah.
2: So, there are 3 million pieces of sound at the Bird Lab, but it all has to be annotated. Merlin doesn't actually hear sounds. It sees a spectrogram of sound waves, markers laid down using a machine learning process developed at the lab to teach Merlin to not just distinguish species, but to hear regional accents, if you will, within a species. Here's annotator Jim McCowan.
16: So, do you have a favorite bird we should look at here?
2: I love cardinals.
16: Yeah, absolutely. The name of the game with training this machine learning model is diversity. So we don't want just to train it on cardinal recordings from upstate New York, right? Because then you go to the Midwest and maybe they sound a bit different there. Maybe the ones in Florida sound different still.
2: Yeah.
16: Let's see. So this one is all annotated. This is just the main song.
2: That sounds nothing like my cardinal.
16: Well, there you go. Yeah. So this is one that actually I recorded in my yard here in Ithaca.
2: My cardinal is more...
16: Mm-hmm.
2: Yeah.
16: Actually, here's one from Massachusetts.
2: Here's the problem. Birds are disappearing. Studies this year showed North America has nearly 3 billion fewer birds than in 1970. Over 100 species have had no sightings. As we wrapped up, I met three reasons for hope. Young applied quantitative ecologists working to reverse that decline.
17: I'm Oren Robinson. Yep.
18: Andrew Stillman.
19: Kylie Dunham.
2: They work with other scientists to lessen the impact of forest fires or a warming climate on birds. Here's Andrew Stillman.
18: Birds are sentinels of ecosystem health. When the birds disappear, other things are disappearing as well. eBird data has been part of sounding the alarm about birds disappearing and declining. But at the same time, that same data set collected by birders around the world, regular people, is the data set that we can use to start to identify better solutions to the problem.
2: So, are you ready to be a citizen scientist and help these researchers this Saturday, May 9th, Birding's big day? We'll have the apps for Merlin and eBird at herenow.org. Our thanks to everyone at the Cornell Lab of Ornithology in Ithaca, New York. 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
20: Live from NPR News in Boston, I'm Steve Brown. Iran says it is reviewing new U.S. proposals to end the war as President Trump threatens more bombing if no deal is reached. The conflict has closed the Strait of Hormuz, a key oil and natural gas route affecting global markets. Yesterday, the U.S. fired on an Iranian tanker trying to break an American blockade of Iranian ports. Talks hosted by Pakistan failed last month, but Pakistan's foreign ministry spokesperson says a deal is expected soon. British voters are casting ballots in local and regional elections that could determine the fate of Prime Minister Keir Starmer. Starmer's Labour Party is bracing for losses in local elections across England and for legislatures in Scotland and Wales. Results will start coming in overnight, with most due by tomorrow afternoon. While local elections usually focus on community issues, opponents have framed this as a referendum on Starmer. His popularity has dropped due to missteps and economic struggles. Powerful storms that included at least three tornadoes tore through several Mississippi counties overnight, damaging nearly 500 homes, tearing up trees, and downing power lines. There are no immediate reports of deaths. At least 17 people have been injured during the storms that struck several counties last night. More storms are expected across the southeast today. 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
19: Good afternoon. I'm Michaela Blue. A mid-Michigan congresswoman wants to extend a tax break to families with young children. Democratic Representative Kristen McDonald-Rivett says her bill would provide parents with a $5,500 tax credit for each child under the age of four. She says that would help pay for everything, from diapers to childcare.
21: Everyone can recognize how expensive the first 3 years of parenting can be. Everybody recognizes that the cost of childcare is skyrocketing in a way that most families can't afford it.
19: McDonald-Rivett says her Working Parents Tax Relief Act is getting bipartisan support in Congress, along with support from various businesses and child welfare groups. Broadcasting from the campus of Delta College, you're listening to Delta College Public Radio on 90.1 FM or streaming at deltapublicmedia.org.
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2: It's Here and Now. Convicted spy Jonathan Pollard has announced he's running for Israel's parliament. Pollard is American-born and spent decades in U.S. prisons after he was convicted of passing U.S. military secrets to Israel. NPR's Daniel Esperin spoke to Pollard, who says he now feels sorry for his spying.
22: The Jonathan Pollard affair was an historic blow to U.S.-Israel relations.
23: Pollard, a Jewish American, used his position as a naval intelligence analyst to spy for Israel.
22: This is a clip from 60 Minutes in the late 1980s. Pollard sold suitcases filled with top-secret documents to Israel, including reconnaissance photos of Israel's enemies. He said he had felt a strong connection to Israel because his mother lost relatives in the Holocaust, and he thought the U.S. was withholding intelligence that was crucial for Israel's security. After 30 years behind bars, Pollard received parole in 2015. He was required to stay in the U.S. for 5 more years. He had been granted Israeli citizenship and moved to Israel as soon as he could in 2020. This week, he spoke with NPR from his home in Jerusalem. His feelings about Israel are complex. Back in the 80s, when he was exposed as a spy, he sought refuge in the Israeli embassy but was denied asylum and was arrested by the FBI.
24: I also had assumed that my abandonment and betrayal by the Israeli government was the exception to the rule. When October 7th happened, I suddenly realized that the entire country had been betrayed and abandoned.
22: In Jerusalem, he helped dig graves for fallen Israeli soldiers after the Hamas attack in 2023. He points a finger at Israeli Prime Minister Benjamin Netanyahu.
24: He's never taken any share of the blame for the disaster that fell upon us on that day. And he's made a series of horrific blunders following October 7th, where we have not decisively defeated any of our enemies.
22: Pollard is planning a run for the Israeli parliament as a member of a small new right-wing party. He wants to unify the Israeli right in this year's elections. He calls for the, quote, involuntary transfer of Palestinians out of Gaza, repopulating it with Israelis.
0: The decision of Jonathan Pollard to join Israeli politics is an amusing anecdote.
22: Yossi Melman co-authored Spies Against Armageddon, a history of Israeli intelligence services.
0: It won't have any impact on Israeli elections, on Israeli politics. If he decides to run to be the next pope, his chances are similar.
22: When Pollard moved to Israel in 2020, he defended his espionage, saying he had no choice. Now he tells NPR he is remorseful and wishes he'd found a, quote, legal way to act on his concerns for Israel's security.
24: I made a mistake. I didn't think about the consequences. And 30 years later, here I am, trying to leave a better legacy.
22: Attitudes have changed in 30 years. When Pollard was sentenced for espionage in the late 80s, the U.S. Defense Secretary said he had substantially harmed the U.S. But last year, Pollard was given an audience at the U.S. Embassy in Jerusalem with President Trump's ambassador, Mike Huckabee. Daniel Estrin, NPR News, Tel Aviv.
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25: I'm Indira Lakshmanan. It's Here and Now. It's been 20 years since Miranda Priestly, that icy, exacting magazine editor played by Meryl Streep in The Devil Wears Prada, became the iconic Dragon Lady boss. It was a delicious tale of ambition, morality, and the cost of success for high-achieving women. Plus, it had all those gorgeous outfits. Well, Meryl Streep, Anne Hathaway, Emily Blunt, and Stanley Tucci are all back hitting the runway for a sequel as fabulous and as acerbic as ever. Screenwriter Aline Brosh McKenna is known for her rom-coms and the musical comedy series Crazy Ex-Girlfriend, which subverts rom-com tropes. For this film, she revisits the worlds of high fashion and publishing and looks at how ambition, feminism, and even journalism have evolved. Aline Brosh McKenna joins us. Welcome, Aline.
26: Hi.
25: So it's been 2 decades since The Devil Wears Prada became a sensation. For years, you and the stars of the original film said you would not make a sequel. What changed?
26: Well, the world changed.
7: and the world they lived in changed. And, you know, I would think about them in as all these fields became diminished, and I would particularly think about Miranda. You know, it's not just that publishing and fashion and magazines were in a decline. It was also sort of the decline of the very, very, very, capital V, important public person, right? So it's, there used to be a lot fewer when we were growing up, if it was Walter Cronkite or in fashion, a Diana Vreeland or a, you know, there were a lot more like permanent fixtures culturally. And so all of that has really changed as there's just been this giant profusion of cultural influences and cultural influencers. And so a woman of her age at the top of what is basically a brand more than a magazine would be struggling. And I would often think about how frustrating these circumstances would be for her. And I just started noodling on it and talking to the director, but it needed to have Meryl. And then we heard from our producer, one of our producers, Wendy Feinerman, that Meryl would be willing to hear a pitch. So we went to see Meryl, and I pitched her about a 6-page outline of sort of some of the ideas that I just described. And she felt like there was something there.
25: So in the new film, we meet Anne Hathaway's Andy Sachs. And minor spoiler alerts here. She's now an award-winning journalist who loses her job when her newspaper goes belly up. Andy gets an offer to go back to Runway as features editor to help the magazine restore its reputation after outcry, especially among advertisers, over a puff piece about a fast fashion brand. In this scene, Andy accompanies Miranda, who, let's say, did not make the decision to hire Andy back, to meet with Emily, who was Miranda's snobby first assistant in the original film. She's now an executive at Dior, one of Runway's main advertisers who must be appeased. Let's listen.
8: Okay, so I am the new features editor at Runway.
9: No, you're not.
8: Are you serious?
9: Wow. Wonders never cease.
8: No, I'm actually a journalist now. I've been published in a... doesn't matter. Anyway, we are all well aware that running that story was a mistake and are taking immediate steps.
9: I cannot actually get over this. It's really remarkable. A senior editor at Runway, you.
8: Yep. We're all so thrilled.
9: Mm-hmm. You know what's funny is you've changed. You have. You're much more confident. Oh. Kept those eyebrows, though, didn't you?
25: Emily Blunt's character is always so cutting. You know, it's a funny scene that sets up power dynamics. But I'm also struck that you've brought these characters back, Miranda and Emily, and they're both really tough cookies who are out there to win and mm-hmm. to wield power in the fashion industry and the publishing industry. And I want to ask you, do you like them? Were you trying to make them sympathetic, or were you just trying to present them as, you know, tough broads?
7: You know, I love them. And I think there are definitely heroic aspects to both of them. And I think you understand what their motivations are. And they're in the same environments. You know, these are cutthroat environments. I mean, one of the things that is so delightful about fashion is that it isn't a very gentle world. It is a very critical world because your taste in many ways is your currency. And so you really are saying, you know, whether you love a red velvet ermine trimmed cape or you hate it, that's really your currency. And that's why those people tend to be highly, highly opinionated. And that's very funny. But I don't really approach female characters any differently than male characters. So a lot of times being likable means like tripping down the stairs or apologizing to the furniture. And I think Andy Sachs is a very like lovable, sweet character, especially the way Annie plays her. But there's no sense of like that she has to cater to any idea of what it means to be likable. And she, you know, there's a scene where Emily says to her, hide a feeling for once, would you? Hide a feeling for once, please. And it's because, you know, she's high strung and in a high stakes environment.
25: Well, there's been backlash against that, Aline, right? Like in the last 20 years, as you say, human resources departments and society writ large has had backlash. And we think about films like Tar, where Cate Blanchett plays a woman conductor who gets a backlash against her. And in your sequel, we see that human resources has intervened and tried to correct some of Miranda's excesses. Now she has to hang up her own coat, God forbid, instead of hurling it at her assistant. And I love that you have her first assistant now signaling her in meetings when she says something that is not politically correct. So let me ask, if Miranda were introduced for the first time as a character today on social media with this kind of call-out culture we have, do you think audiences would read her differently?
7: Oh, I think Miranda's in trouble every week. I think that there's, you know, and I think we went through a phase where it was like one scandal and out. And now there's just lots of cultural figures who are in trouble basically all the time. What I love about Miranda is she stays current in the way she dresses. And then to cover the culture, I think she stays very current. I will say, I do believe that as a woman, as a prominent female, that she probably gets more focus put on her and more expectation. There's an expectation of being maternal, nurturing, starting your emails with the word sorry, putting exclamation points. I don't think she does any of that. And so I think for that reason alone, she pisses people off on a regular basis. And we all know that there's a double standard. But what's kind of great about this world is that Miranda is so ascendant and is such a big boss. And I think just seeing that, for better or for worse, I mean, even when she's acting like Tony Soprano, I think that's a powerful thing to see. And that audiences understand the difference between wrong and right.
25: So I need to ask, at the end of the movie, my favorite scene in the whole film is Miranda in the car with Andy making a speech, really, about the sacrifices that she's made in her career and nonetheless how much she loves working. What did you intend with that scene and how much of it was ad-libbed or improvised by Meryl Streep herself?
7: Oh, you know, a scene like that's going to be very scripted, but Meryl did come out and say in the middle of that scene, she said, I love my job. And then she sort of looked at me and then I was like, great. And then she said, I love to work. And then she ended up saying, I love working, which I think is what's in there. She just had this instinct to counterbalance the litany of things that she feels less than about and to sort of connect the audience to why she did it. And so that was a great instinct. And it reminds me of in the first movie I had written, the line was supposed to be everyone wants to be me. And Meryl changed it at the last read through to everybody wants to be us.
25: Huh.
7: And so sometimes she'll throw something in and then sort of look at me like, you know, and she just has an exceptional understanding of the storytelling. And so, I mean, they all do, but you know, Meryl's been doing this for such a long time and worked with so many writers, and she has a really good sense of like what to toss in there that might be helpful.
25: Aline Brosh McKenna is the screenwriter behind The Devil Wears Prada and its new sequel out in theaters this week, The Devil Wears Prada 2. Aline, thank you so much for joining us.
7: Thank you for having me.
25: This is Here and Now.

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4: It's Here and Now. And Indira, the weather is somewhat warmer in parts of the country.
5: Oh, thank goodness. I am desperate for that sunshine.
4: And we are desperate for salads.
5: I mean, for sure, Robin, but as a first course, right?
4: Oh, no. We are talking star attraction. Here and Now at Resident Chef Kathy Gunstadt here with salads that are the whole shebang. Hi, Kathy.
6: Hi to both of you.
5: Kathy, many of us want to eat healthy and lighter with the warmer weather. But for many folks, the salad that they know, me, certainly for me, the salad that many people know is the classic restaurant side salad, a pile of lettuce with some chopped tomatoes or carrots, which I think some people would consider rabbit food.
4: You.
5: So how do you, Kathy, rethink the humble salad as a main course?
4: Yeah.
6: I'm calling these main-ish salads for May because they can work either way. But I am hoping that as this new season is upon us, you can rethink your definition of what a salad is. As you pointed out, you don't just chuck some lettuce in a bowl and open your refrigerator and put a few other things on. These are what I call composed salads, and that is both lyrical and in the sense that you're putting together several elements.
4: Yes.
6: And they're light and they're bright and they're everything that you want for a warming, sunnier, more garden-conducive season.
4: Including they have what Indira needs in a salad, which is protein. So let's talk about these recipes. You start with a salmon, rice, avocado, cucumber, radicchio. It's delicious. So tell us more.
6: It's extremely colorful as well. So the wonderful thing about this salad is you can make almost everything ahead of time. You make a pot of long grain rice. The dressing's made with fresh ginger and lemon juice and scallions and rice wine. And then you take a pound of salmon and you cut it into two long thin strips. You're going to cook that up with just a little bit of fresh ginger and soy. And then you're going to create a salad. It's like making a painting. You put a scoop of the rice on. There's your beautiful pink salmon, thin slices of avocado, radicchio or chicory or bitter greens, cucumber slices. Are you seeing the picture forming?
4: Yes.
6: It's colors and textures. And yes, it's got protein in the salmon, it's got the rice carb, and it's got loads of vegetables.
5: Okay. Well, that sounds fantastic. And Kathy, your next recipe is a take on the salad niçoise, which is really hearty. One of my favorites because I love hard-boiled egg. I love tuna. So remind us about the classic niçoise and how have you modified it?
6: So a niçoise refers to Nice, France, and the traditional salad would have tomatoes, hard-boiled eggs, those little black niçoise olives, and tuna and olive oil. Mine relies on green beans, which are just coming into the market, that are just very simply steamed. Then I take fennel, which you by now know is a real favorite of mine. And I cut it into quarters and I roast it with orange juice and orange zest. Mm. So you get this gorgeous kind of licorice, bright fennel flavor with the orange. Then you make a dressing using orange juice again, lemon juice, and then you soft boil some eggs. You can use canned tuna or fresh. Yes, olives for tradition. And then I also add walnut halves for a kind of crunch and that wonderful nuttiness. So it's a retake on a classic French salad. Mm. And it's also quite hearty and colorful and full of good flavors.
4: And you have helped those who maybe like me would pronounce it Nicois. it's not that.
6: Wow. Okay. You admitted that.
4: I admit many of those. And finally, you have a roasted carrot and orange salad.
6: Yeah, this is a great vegetarian main course salad. Orange is the predominant color, which means this salad is loaded with beta carotene, vitamin C, and potassium. Oranges are peeled and thinly sliced. Carrots are tossed with the spice za'atar, and they are roasted until they're just tender. But then, this is very cool, you add pistachio nuts and something called whipped feta, which sounds complex, but all you do is take feta cheese that you drain, a tiny bit of olive oil and yogurt, put it into a food processor or a blender, and it whips up into this incredibly airy, light, wonderful addition to this orange and roasted carrot salad. And you could add fresh mint leaves, and it's also very simple to put together and surprisingly hearty.
5: Well, I love the idea that it's crunchy, it's zesty with the citrus and also that lovely whipped feta. Kathy, in the short time we have left, give us one more idea for a main course salad that's the whole Megillah, enough to satisfy a big appetite.
6: I'm not going to give you one. I'm going to say, why don't you rethink the idea of lettuce on the bottom and instead think about steamed asparagus or roasted chickpeas or roasted beets thinly sliced or orzo. Add some cheese, add some vegetables, rethink
5: black
6: salads.
5: Beans.
4: Yeah.
6: There you go.
4: It's
6: there
4: great.
6: You go. She's on to it.
4: Yes, we'll get her over there on the salad side. Here Now resident chef Kathy Gunst will have all of her recipes at herenow.org. Kathy, thank you as always.
6: Thank you.
4: And Here Now is a production of NPR and WBUR. I'm Robin Young.
5: I'm Indira Lakshmanan. Put some lentils on it and I'm happy. It's Here and Now.
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7: I'm Peter O'Dowd. Congress expanded work requirements for federal food assistance last summer, and as a result, 3 million people have been kicked out of the SNAP program. Lee Rosen was one of them. His EBT card is empty.
8: Right now, I need this card as a means of survival. I have to eat.
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1: 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Good afternoon, I'm Michaela Blue, and here's your look at the weather. It's mostly cloudy today with a high near 53 degrees and windy with wind gusts reaching as high as 22 miles per hour. It's partly cloudy coming into tonight with a low near 37. Coming up at 2 p.m., it's Backstage Explorer with Rod Bieber. Up next, it's Here and Now.
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3: From NPR and WBUR Boston, I'm Robin Young.
4: I'm Indira Lakshmanan. It's Here and Now. Coming up, Secretary of State Marco Rubio met with Pope Leo at the Vatican today, days after President Trump's latest criticism of the religious leader.
3: Also, a Shark Tank star wants to build a 40,000-acre data center north of the Great Salt Lake in Utah. County commissioners gave the project the green light on Monday despite local protests. And
4: a new biography takes a deep dive on the rock and roll lifestyle and the groundbreaking music of the Rolling Stones.
5: They actually created a new sound. They are the ultimate rock and roll garage band, and that formula has never changed.
4: Coming up Here and Now.
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6: Live from NPR News, I'm Lakshmi Singh. The Trump administration is waiting to hear if Iran accepts its conditions for ending the war that the U.S. and Israel initiated more than 2 months ago. President Trump has demanded that a deal must include Iran's agreement to halt uranium enrichment and fully reopen the Strait of Hormuz, where hundreds of ships and thousands of mariners from around the world are stranded. Shipping data firm Lloyd's List Intelligence said today that Iran has created an agency to approve transit and collect tolls from shipping in the key global trade route. World oil prices are now hovering around $100 a barrel, down slightly. U.S. gas prices still surging due to a combination of factors, the war as well as seasonal demand. We're just a few weeks out from the start of summer driving season. National average we see is now around $4.56.

0: things of that sort will be more expensive. Now, any type of plastic product. So if you look around your house, you may have some plastic storage, things of that sort.
1: Miller says the impact is showing up far beyond fuel prices because many global household goods depend on petroleum-based materials and global shipping networks that remain under strain. Windsor Johnston, NPR News, Washington.
2: NPR has learned that campaign staffers have bet on their own candidates and made thousands of dollars on prediction markets. In this exclusive report, NPR's Luke Garrett tells us these staffers use inside campaign information to bet with an edge and win big.
3: Two campaign staffers granted anonymity for fear of retribution said the method is simple. Campaign staffers would get an unreleased poll, use it to buy advantageous event contracts, and then sell their contracts once the poll was released and their contract price soared. One staffer admitted to doing this themselves. They won thousands, and their bet was verified by prediction market data reviewed by NPR. Current law bars prediction market bettors from using insider information to make money. But former commissioner at the Commodities Future Trading Commission, Kristen Johnson, doubted that the agency could police, quote, election positions. These bets raise serious questions about how campaign operatives can turn private information into a quick payday amid an unsettled legal landscape for prediction markets. Luke Garrett, NPR News, Washington.
2: From Washington, this is NPR News. President Trump's meeting with Brazilian President Luiz Inácio Lula da Silva is at the White House. Their agenda was expected to include access to critical minerals, as well as U.S. tariffs on Brazilian goods. A new survey shows 36% of LGBTQ plus youth considered attempting suicide in the past year. 1 in 10 attempted to take their own life. The findings are from the nonprofit Trevor Project. NPR's Ritu Chatterjee has more.
4: Youth aged 13 to 17 were more likely to consider and attempt suicide than older youth. More than two-thirds of respondents said they'd experienced recent symptoms of anxiety. 57% reported experiencing depression. More than 8 in 10 respondents wanted mental health care, but 44% of those youth were unable to access that care. Nearly half of LGBTQ plus youth reported experiencing discrimination due to their gender identity or sexual orientation. But the vast majority said they have at least one caring adult at school supportive of their identity. And youth who live in supportive communities are far less likely to attempt suicide compared to those in unsupportive communities. Ritu Chatterjee, NPR News.
2: Justice Clarence Thomas was the first baby boomer on the U.S. Supreme Court. After serving more than 34 years as of today, the conservative is the second longest serving justice ever, surpassed only by liberal William O. Douglas, who spent more than 36 years as a Supreme Court justice. I'm Lakshmi Singh, NPR News, in Washington.
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8: I'm Indira Lakshmanan. It's Here and Now. Secretary of State Marco Rubio sat down with Pope Leo at the Vatican today at a time of tension between the president and the first U.S.-born pope. The pope has raised concerns about the war in Iran, and President Trump responded by insulting the pontiff. Today, Secretary Rubio posted on X that he met with the pope to, quote, underscore our shared commitment to promoting peace and human dignity. Joining us now is Nicole Winfield, chief correspondent for Italy and the Vatican for the Associated Press. Welcome, Nicole.
9: Thank you for having me.
8: So what do we know about how this meeting went and what the two men discussed?
9: Well, it was a long meeting. Secretary Rubio was in the Vatican for all of 2.5 hours, meeting first with the Pope and then with the Vatican Secretary of State, Cardinal Pietro Parolin.

0: And we've received now comments from both the Vatican and the State Department, both of them underscoring these strong bilateral relations. Both sides want this, the tensions to be de-escalated after this incredible back and forth between President Trump and Pope Leo.
1: Well, let's go over some of that. What were the Pope's specific criticisms about the war in Iran? And, give us the top line summary of what President Trump said in response.
0: Well, Pope Leo only on rare occasions has really singled out this particular conflict. His commentary is very broad and covers the war in Ukraine, the war in Sudan. Sometimes, though, he has invoked the president's name. And he, again, though, just says work for peace, don't resort to arms and bombing. Dialogue is the way to resolve disputes. President Trump then accused him of being soft on crime, of being okay with Iran having a nuclear weapon, something that the Pope has never said.
1: And how has this spat played with Catholics in Italy and in the US?
0: Italy, the Italians and politicians across the political spectrum have publicly denounced these attacks from President Trump, Giorgia Meloni, the foreign minister. Across the spectrum, you have had politicians and ordinary Italians just kind of gobsmacked that Trump would say such things about a pope.
1: Well, President Trump last month, many listeners will remember, posted and then deleted an AI image on Truth Social depicting himself seemingly like Jesus. A new ABC Washington Post Ipsos poll shows that 87% of Americans had a negative view of that post. And meanwhile, his support among Catholic voters in the U.S. has fallen 10%. So is this visit by Marco Rubio part of an effort to repair that? And what do you see as the political risks for the president right now?
0: Well, I think it's pretty general consensus that this was a fence-mending visit. Whether it works is a question. Some Italian commentators would, though, suggest that this is also about Rubio. Rubio is Catholic, and there are midterm elections coming up. So, putting the Catholic face of the administration out there to kind of tamp down this dispute, quite possible.
1: I wonder, Pope Leo is the first U.S.-born pope. Is he more savvy about U.S. politics than his predecessors? And is he doing anything to make sure he's not getting used in the U.S. political scene, if you know what I mean?
0: Well, Pope Leo really did not want to go here. He spent his whole year emphasizing his role as a pastor, leading his flock. Is he more savvy about U.S. politics than Francis? For sure. I think there was a certain point during the Francis papacy when a lot of America just kind of tuned him out because they just said, he's Argentine. He just doesn't get us. That argument cannot be used against Leo because he's American. His hope, I think, and what he has said is that he really intends to be a pastor pope, not a political or a partisan pope.
1: Any other takeaways from today's meeting that are important for listeners to know?
0: Well, I think the little bit that we have seen from the actual encounter suggests that this was a relaxed meeting. When you have two people who are speaking in English who understand each other, I think that goes a long way. And Secretary Rubio apparently presented Leo with some kind of a, it looked like a crystal football paperweight. And apparently it has the seal of the State Department on it. And you could overhear him joking, "I know you're a baseball guy, and what do you get someone who has everything?" So he seemed kind of joking that, acknowledging that Leo is a big Chicago White Sox fan, but he now has a football paperweight. And Leo, for his part, gave the secretary a coffee table book of some Vatican artworks, but also a pen. And you can kind of overhear the Pope saying it might be made out of olive wood. And then he said, with olive, of course, being the plant of peace. So a subtle kind of message there in the gifts.
1: That's Nicole Winfield. She's chief correspondent for the Associated Press covering Italy and the Vatican. Thanks so much for joining us, Nicole.
0: Thank you for having me.
2: Utah is one step closer to approving its largest data center yet, and a

That's off of Rediscovered Ellington. That's the WDR Big Band with the song Love Came on Stealthy Fingers. Yeah. Wynton Kelly Trio and Wes Montgomery ahead of that with What's New. Featured Paul Chambers and Jimmy Cobb on there. Going to go now to Antonio Adolfo and Carol Saboya with Every Time We Say Goodbye.

But first, be a person who needs people. Yeah, it's from the New Kid in Town release. That is Takaki Otomo. Takaki is on piano. Of course, the song People. Yeah, Ben Webster before that with Honeysuckle Rose from The Savoy Story. Jason Paul Curtis from Faux Bourgeois Cafe. Song Every Time. Oh, and a great one from Antonio Adolfo and Carol Saboya together from Here and There. The song was Every Time We Say Goodbye. Chuck Levin's here. Got Tad Dameron and the Sextet to wrap up the hour from the Complete Blue Note Capitol Recordings of Fats Navarro and Tad Dameron. Alan Eager on there as well as Fats. And the song Our Delight.

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2: Good evening, I'm Amna Nawaz. Jeff Bennett is on assignment. On the NewsHour tonight, the United States and Iran trade fire near the Strait of Hormuz. What it could mean for the ceasefire. Secretary of State Marco Rubio tries to mend relations with Pope Leo after President Trump's criticism. We report from Louisiana, where a congressional map has been upended by a Supreme Court decision months before the midterms. And how European nations' efforts to thwart asylum seekers from Africa is playing out along a dangerous migration route to the Canary Islands.
3: Everyone has their own way of existing. It's their decision to make, but I would never advise anyone to go down this path.

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1: Welcome to the News Hour. The U.S. and Iran have exchanged fire in the Strait of Hormuz, with the top Iranian military command accusing the Americans of violating the now month-old ceasefire. The U.S. says the truce remains in effect. Nick Schifrin's reporting out this late-breaking story, and he joins me now. So, Nick, there's a lot we don't yet know, but what are your sources telling you?
2: The U.S. military now says an Iranian official is confirming to me tonight what is perhaps the most serious exchange of fire since the ceasefire. But U.S. officials tell me, an Iranian official says that he believes this is true also, that this is not designed to end the ceasefire. This is not the restarting of the war. So a U.S. official tells me that earlier two U.S. destroyers were transiting through the Strait of Hormuz, and that's when, according to this statement released by the military's Middle East Command, CENTCOM eliminated inbound threats and targeted Iranian military facilities responsible for attacking U.S. forces, including missile and drone launch sites, command and control locations, and intelligence, surveillance, and reconnaissance nodes. Now, that is important. That list at the end there is important because that's a relatively long list of targets that the U.S. targeted in response to this attack. Those areas that the U.S. targeted include Bandar Abbas, where an Iranian official tells me the strikes hit the port, the loading dock, and a garrison. Also targeted right across from Bandar Abbas, Ghashma, and just across from there, Minab. A U.S. official insists that this is not the restarting of the war, that this is a response to Iranian attacks at those two destroyers that were transiting the strait, which, by the way, was not a normal occasion. Those destroyers did not transit that strait during the war. In fact, they only started to transit it earlier this week. But tonight, Iran is accusing the U.S. of violating the ceasefire, the command in Iran saying, quote, they will respond powerfully. Iran has used that kind of language before, so clearly a moment of tension. But again, U.S. officials and an Iranian official confirming to me they do not think this is the end of the ceasefire.
1: As we say, a late-breaking story you're going to continue to report out. Nick Schifrin, thank you so much.
2: Thank you.
1: Secretary of State Marco Rubio today tried to smooth over another conflict sparked by the Iran war, this one with the Pope. A meeting between Rubio and Pope Leo came after President Trump repeatedly accused the pontiff of wanting Iran to have a nuclear weapon and of being, quote, weak on crime. The Pope has responded in turn. Stephanie Tsai reports.
3: Welcome to the Vatican.
4: Today, the U.S. dispatched its chief diplomat on a unique mission to the Vatican.
5: Mr. Secretary, great to see you.
4: Holding a meeting with the pontiff himself in a bid to ease tensions between Washington and the Holy See amid President Trump's repeated attacks against Pope Leo, chiefly on the Iran war. They exchanged pleasantries as well as gifts in the Pope's private library.
5: And it has the seal of the State Department.
4: But the meeting was not all breaking bread. Rubio, a practicing Catholic, and the Pope sat down to discuss, as the Vatican put it, countries affected by war, political tensions, and difficult humanitarian conditions, as well as on the need to work tirelessly in favor of peace. The direct dialogue follows President Trump's war of words with the Pope on the Iran conflict and other issues like immigration. Outside the Oval Office last month.
6: You cannot have a nuclear Iran. Pope Leo would not be happy with the end result. You have hundreds of millions of people dead, and it's not going to happen. So I can't. I think he's very weak on crime.
4: And earlier this week.
7: Well, the Pope would rather talk about the fact that it's okay for Iran to have a nuclear weapon, and I don't think that's very good. I think he's endangering a lot of Catholics and a lot of people, but I guess if it's up to the Pope, he thinks it's just fine for Iran to have a nuclear weapon.
4: But Pope Leo on Tuesday denied that accusation.
8: If anyone wishes to criticize me for proclaiming the gospel, let them do so with truth. The church has for years spoken out against all nuclear weapons, so there is no doubt about that. And so, I simply hope to be heard for the sake of the word of God.
4: The Pope has also continued to call out Trump's policy of mass deportations, citing the New Testament in his repeated criticisms.
9: I have no fear that neither the Trump administration are speaking out loudly about the message of the gospel. And that's what I believe I am called to do, what the church is called to do.
4: Rubio's visit aside, that calling continues to put the Vatican at odds with Washington. Even as support for President Trump among America's 53 million Catholics is on the decline. For the PBS NewsHour, I'm Stephanie Tsai.
1: For more, I'm joined now by Miguel Diaz. He's former ambassador to the Vatican under the Obama administration and a theology professor at Loyola University Chicago. Ambassador Diaz, thank you so much for joining us. I'll begin by asking you what you took away from today's meeting. Do you think Secretary Rubio smoothed over relations with Pope Leo?
3: First of all, thank you for such an honor to be here and to be able to speak with you. So the secretary went to the Vatican to speak to the Holy Father, who is both the head of a sovereign entity and also the head of the 1.4 billion Catholics. Throughout our history of diplomatic relations with the Holy See, the United States has related to the Holy See as a sovereign entity, as a global humanitarian actor, and as a moral voice that has consistently defended the dignity of all human persons. This post, you know, we call it a great listening post, because it has eyes and ears everywhere. And so it is an incredibly productive and valuable post, not only in times of peace, but clearly in times of war. And so when the Secretary of State stepped into the Vatican today, I hope that there was, in the spirit of what the Church has since Pope Francis called synodality, that there has been an authentic listening to the kind of wisdom that emerges in any, effort, any authentic effort to build bridges. And so we won't know until, actions speak louder than words. We won't know until some weeks evolve here whether the secretary will be able to, bring back some good news in terms of the human family in those conversations. But we remain hopeful. Diplomacy always should be given the first and the last word, and not violence.
1: Can I just ask you what you make of this moment? I mean, the fact that, as Vatican officials said, the U.S. had requested this meeting, there was a clear intention there by the secretary to go and try to reduce some of the tensions we've seen. But then you saw President Trump just this week accusing Pope Leo of endangering a lot of Catholics by opposing the war. What do you make of the fact that we are where we are right now?
3: Well, yeah, I think I do think it's not wise, and certainly not diplomatically wise to call the Pope that he's terrible on foreign policy. And as your earlier report, the Pope has already said that if you're going to, in terms of the Pope favoring a nuclear weapon, well, that has not been the case. It's been the tradition of popes, of people teaching to oppose, in fact, nuclear weapons. And so this is in many ways unprecedented, and is unprecedented in the sense that you would call out a Pope like this, especially when it is something that is benefiting the common good. I mean, we are talking about someone who recognizes that there is tremendous polarization in the world. It's polarization within our own nation, but there's tremendous polarization in the world. And in the words of Pope Francis, who said there's this a horrific globalization of indifference, and that needs to be, countered by not violence, but by peace. And so I think this is where you see this first American Pope, a Pope from the United States, saying enough to the idolatry of the self and money, enough to the abuse of power, and enough really to, to war and violence as the means or the ends to resolving conflict.
1: We have a minute or so left, but I have to ask you, because the Vatican says in their statement that they did discuss the need for peace in that meeting. Do you believe that this Pope, Pope Leo, can influence U.S. foreign policy in any way?
3: Well, the Pope has called for an unarmed and a disarming peace. I looked at the two the statements from the State Department and the Vatican, and it's interesting. Yes, the two statements are very similar in terms of affirming the bilateral nature and the importance of that. They both affirm peace, and they both affirm human dignity. But it's interesting that the statement from the Vatican goes a little bit more in detail, because I quote here, it says, with particular attention to countries affected by war, political tensions, and difficult humanitarian situations. So it is a concretization of issues that affect issues that affect human dignity as to whether or not the Pope can bring about some impact in terms of our foreign policy. That remains to be seen. But again, we hope that the better angels have prevailed today at the Vatican, and that Secretary Rubio can come back to the White House and have an honest conversation with our president, and acknowledge that the way forward, it's not violence, but bridge building.
1: That is Miguel Diaz, former U.S. ambassador to the Holy See, joining us tonight. Mr. Ambassador, thank you so much for your time.
3: Thank you so much.

0: We start the day's other headlines in Tennessee. Lawmakers there passed a new congressional map that could help Republicans win all 9 congressional seats in this year's midterm elections. Prior to the vote, protesters gathered outside the state's House and Senate chambers to voice their anger at the plan. The new map slices up Memphis, a majority black city that makes up most of the state's lone Democratic stronghold. Tennessee's governor has now signed the bill, making it the first state to adopt a new map since a U.S. Supreme Court ruling last week that significantly weakened the landmark Voting Rights Act. In Colorado, the man accused of last year's firebomb attack at a pro-Israel rally was sentenced to life in prison today. Mohammed Sabri Soliman has pleaded not guilty to dozens of state charges, including first-degree murder. Authorities say he threw 2 Molotov cocktails during a demonstration in support of Israeli hostages in Gaza. At least 13 people were hurt, and an 82-year-old woman later died from her injuries. The Egyptian national still faces federal hate crime charges, to which he has pleaded not guilty. Health authorities on at least 4 continents are tracking over 2 dozen passengers who left the cruise ship at the center of a hantavirus outbreak. The passengers from at least 12 different countries left the ship 2 weeks after the first passenger died on board. The vessel itself is now en route to Spain's Canary Islands, where officials are debating whether it will dock or anchor offshore. Officials at the World Health Organization said today that it's everyone's, quote, moral duty to care for those still on board and acknowledge the efforts of the crew.
1: And I would also like to thank the ship's operator for its cooperation and the passengers and crew who are going through a very difficult and frightening situation. Morale has improved significantly since the ship started moving again.
0: 3 passengers have died in the outbreak and several others are sick. But the Netherlands-based operator of the cruise ship says none of those still on board are currently showing signs of symptoms. In Mississippi, local officials say at least 17 people were injured after powerful storms and at least 3 tornadoes tore through the state last night. By sunrise today, the damage was in full view. Most of the injuries happened in this trailer park, about an hour's drive south of the state capital of Jackson. All told, nearly 500 homes were damaged across Mississippi. National weather officials are warning that the region could see even more storms tonight. In Washington, D.C. today, the National Capital Planning Commission held a hearing to consider a White House plan to paint the Eisenhower Executive Office Building white. In presenting an alternative vision for the 19th-century building, officials argue that it currently, quote, does not align visually with the surrounding architecture. At today's hearing, they said the project is as much about restoration as it is aesthetics.
2: Right now, it's kind of just been a maintaining, but as we can see, that maintaining has kind of resulted in somewhat of a disrepair state.
0: But preservationists and architects have expressed alarm, saying the painting the building's gray granite could damage the stone. Voters in the UK have been casting ballots in local elections, seen as a referendum on the leadership of Prime Minister Keir Starmer.
3: How are you feeling, Prime Minister?
0: After voting earlier today, Starmer declined to speak with reporters. His centre-left Labour Party is facing significant losses, with the Reform UK Party, led by Nigel Farage, and the Green Party expected to make gains. Voters are deciding some 5,000 council seats across England, Scotland, and Wales. A poor showing by Labour would add further pressure on Starmer to step down. Results will start coming in overnight, with most due by tomorrow afternoon.

0: 77-year-old is now a towering figure, helping secure rulings on abortion, voting rights, and the Second Amendment. Should he stay on the bench, Thomas will become the longest-serving justice in 2028. That's a record currently held by the late William O. Douglas. Still to come on the NewsHour, proposed changes to FEMA raise questions about the future of disaster response. The ongoing war with Iran escalates the already dire humanitarian situation in Somalia. And a new memoir traces one woman's unlikely journey into the culinary world.
1: This is the PBS NewsHour from the David M. Rubenstein Studio at WETA in Washington, headquarters of PBS News.
0: On several fronts today, the Department of Justice pressed forward on President Trump's top legal and political priorities. That includes relitigating the 2020 election by investigating voting records in Georgia and legally targeting lawmakers and groups seen as hostile to the president's agenda. Our justice correspondent, Ali Rogan, joins me now with the latest. Ali, it's good to see you.
2: Thanks for having me.
0: So let's start now with the news from Fulton County, Georgia. All of this stems from an FBI raid of election records back in January. What do we need to know?
2: That's right, Amna. President Trump has long had grievances against the state of Georgia, which he wrongly insists that he won earlier this year. The FBI raided the offices of Fulton County to seize more than 600 boxes of election records from 2020. They say they want to investigate irregularities. Fulton County then sued to get those voting records back. But yesterday, a judge ruled that the FBI can keep the records and continue this investigation. This is a big boon for the administration's efforts to relitigate the 2020 election.
0: Okay, moving on to a federal appeals court today that heard arguments over whether Defense Secretary Pete Hegseth can punish Democratic Senator Mark Kelly over his past comments that were critical of the administration. Prior courts have sided with Kelly. Did the judges seem to do so today?
2: They did. And of course, this is yet another front in the administration's efforts to extract retribution against the president's adversaries. This one is led by Secretary Hegseth. He tried to demote Senator Mark Kelly, who is a retired Navy captain, after Kelly appeared in a video reminding service members that they can and should refuse illegal orders. Kelly then sued Secretary Hegseth, and the first federal judge to hear the case did indeed side with Kelly. The parties were back again today in front of a second appeals court, and the three-judge panel in that court also seemed skeptical of the administration's claims. And Amna, Senator Kelly spoke to reporters after the proceedings outside the courtroom.
3: We all understand that this is not about me. They're trying to send a message to other retired veterans and really to all of us. If you say something that the president or this administration does not like, they're going to come after you.
0: And Kelly's point there brings us to another case, Ali, this one against the Southern Poverty Law Center, specifically their past practice of paying confidential informants inside extremist groups. What's the latest there?
2: Yes, the Southern Poverty Law Center investigates all sorts of extremist groups, but they've long drawn the ire of conservatives who say they focus too much on the political right. Last month, the DOJ announced that it had secured indictments of fraud against the SPLC for what they say is lying to its donors about where that money, about $3 million in donations, was going, and that they, in paying these informants, they also bankrolled the extremist activities. The SPLC denies all of this and says that while they no longer pay informants, those practices allowed them to share critical information with law enforcement. They also criticize Acting Attorney General Todd Blanche for making comments in public suggesting that the SPLC did not share the information they got from informants with the government. And now the SPLC is asking the court to unseal the closed grand jury proceedings that led to this indictment being returned to see if the DOJ misrepresented their practices there as well.
0: All right. Our justice correspondent, Ali Rogan. Ali, thank you so much.
2: You bet.

0: The Federal Emergency Management Agency should play when disaster strikes American communities. President Trump argues that states should shoulder much more of the responsibility. And now a review council appointed by the president is making new recommendations. Our William Brangham has more.
1: That's right, Amna. This review council made a series of recommendations that would reform the essential mission of FEMA. Among the proposed changes, states would take the lead role in disaster assistance within their own borders, while FEMA shifts to a supporting secondary role. It recommends changes in how immediate assistance is delivered. That's the aid given out in the first hours and days following a disaster, and establishing new metrics to measure how states perform. Those metrics could then affect how much money a state receives from the federal government. And it recommends streamlining direct individual assistance, often for housing, and to focus FEMA's efforts on emergency and temporary housing instead of long-term housing help. The new DHS Secretary, Marquain Mullen, made his priorities clear during a trip to North Carolina last month.
2: When we're looking at reform, the president wants to, like I said, we want to make sure we get it to the state faster and not look at FEMA as being the first responder, but look at FEMA as supporting the first responders.
1: If implemented, the council's recommendations would amount to the biggest overhaul of FEMA in many years. So for more on this, we are joined again by someone who has had to wrestle with these exact issues. Deanne Criswell was the head of FEMA for 4 years under the Biden administration and now helps states and cities plan for disasters. Deanne Criswell, thank you so much for being back here. Could you just give me your initial reaction to this set of recommendations?
3: William, I haven't had a chance to fully read the whole document yet, but I did read the slides that were put out and some of the feedback that I've gotten from others. And it doesn't look like much has changed from the December report. And there was a lot in that report that I agreed with. I think the devil's going to be in the details and how they roll it out and how they implement it. But one thing that you mentioned, and I just want to make sure that it's clear, and it's come up in this report, it's come up in a lot of the conversations about shifting the responsibility back to the state and locals. I was a local emergency manager. It has always been the responsibility of the state and locals to manage their response, and FEMA has always served in a supporting role. I think where the challenge is, and some of the goals that are trying to be achieved here, is how do we make that happen faster, and how do we allow the states to have more ownership in how that is done when they're asking for reimbursements from the federal government, which means we're also going to shift some of the risk for making sure you're following all the appropriate guidelines down to the state and the locals as well. So I always just like to make sure that that point is clear, because I think it gets lost in this conversation sometimes. And if you talk to any of my colleagues that are emergency managers, state emergency managers, I think that they would say the same thing. But overall, I think that change is needed. I've said that, you know, openly many times. I think some of the recommendations in there make a lot of sense. I think it's really going to depend on how well they're implemented and how they do that.
1: I want to pick up on a point you were making there, which is the argument that the administration and some state leaders have made, that is that FEMA is too slow and too bureaucratic. I want to play a little bit of sound that we heard from one of the members of this review council. This is from Michael Whatley. He used to run the RNC. Now he's running for the Senate in North Carolina. Here's how he described FEMA.
4: We had an agency that had clearly lost its mission focus. Inefficient use of federal funds because of bureaucratic stasis and redundancies, centralized and bloated headquarters, and states which were unprepared to respond to a significant disaster.
1: Do you think that is a fair assessment?
3: Not in its entirety. I would say that, you know, states that are not prepared to respond to disasters, is that the state responsibility or is that FEMA's responsibility? FEMA provides opportunities, they provide training, they provide programs, they do provide some grant funding. The grant funding comes from Congress, but states still have that responsibility, as I said earlier, right? That they own the disasters within their states. I would also agree, though, that it has become a little bit bloated at headquarters. And one of the initiatives while I was there was how do we take and shift some of those personnel from headquarters out into our regional offices so those regional teams, regional staff members can work directly with their states. They're the ones that know them the best. They've built those relationships. Let's give them the resources to actually build those relationships and help those states grow their own capability. And we did a lot of that through different programs to put people right in the state offices. And that program had grown, you know, through the first Trump administration as well as during my administration. And I think it made a real difference. And so while I agree with some of what he said, I think it's very general and politically driven on some of the comments, the way he framed them. But overall, there's definitely room for improvement on all ends, right? From the federal end, as well as from the state and local end.
1: What do you make of this particular idea of creating performance metrics? And then the states get measured on those metrics, on how they are delivering aid. And there's an incentive for those that do well and punishment for those that are considered to be found wanting.
3: Well, the first thing that comes to mind for me is, are we creating a metric system that's going to be this one size fits all approach? Because you're going to have a state like Florida or Texas that has a lot of disasters and has built a lot of capability that's going to be able to meet certain metrics. But you're going to have states that maybe don't even have a disaster every year, but once they get one, you know, they don't have that built-in structure to be able to support that. And so are they going to be held to the same standard as someone who's, you know, using these kinds of tools each and every day? And so I think as long as the metrics recognize that no two states are alike and they develop them in a way that's going to understand, you know, the states that don't see a lot versus the states that do have this repetitive nature. You know, and I also think as we go through this, one of the things that I really fought for, and I think it's kind of implied in this final document, is we really need states to focus on pre-disaster long-term recovery plans. They're very good at response. We focus a lot of time on response, but when you get into the meat of it, the hardest part is recovery. And so I think it would be great to have a metric or something, an incentive tied to states that have done that work ahead of time to know how they're going to recover and know how they're going to bring in the rest of their other state agencies to be able to support that. That will make a big difference in the speed. And then that would, I think, help flow up some of the federal funding, even without the incentives.
1: That is Deanne Criswell, the former head of FEMA. Thank you so much, as always, for being here.
3: Thanks, William.

0: Early voting continues in Louisiana today, even as the status of the state's primary elections remains in flux. Last week, the U.S. Supreme Court struck down Louisiana's congressional map, and the state's Republican governor suspended primary elections for the U.S. House so new districts could be set. But voting for the U.S. Senate race is proceeding. Liz Landers is in Baton Rouge tonight and joins us now with more. So, Liz, just remind us, how did we get here in the first place? And what is the latest with those efforts to redraw Louisiana's congressional maps?
1: Amna, the Supreme Court struck down the existing map here in Louisiana, calling it an illegal racial gerrymander. Louisiana has six congressional districts. Two of them are majority-minority districts, represented by two Black Congressman Troy Carter and also Cleo Fields. 30-something percent of Louisianans are Black residents. And Governor Jeff Landry announced last week that he was going to redraw the congressional maps here. And he has suspended for now those House primaries, which were set for May 16th. Tomorrow, the Louisiana State House, just a few steps away from where we are here in Baton Rouge, is going to start that process of redrawing the maps. The Senate and Governmental Affairs Committee is going to meet at 9 a.m. They're going to have public testimony as part of that. And the chairman of that committee told the Louisiana Illuminator that he is considering a map that will have only one majority Black district instead of the current two, and that will likely preserve the district of Congressman Fields.
0: Liz, all of this has to be very confusing for people in Louisiana. You were at the polls talking to voters today. What did they tell you?
1: We were at early voting locations last night and this morning, and voters are confused. Actually, one woman that I spoke with this morning did not know about this redistricting process and didn't realize that she may have to cast another ballot in those House primaries here. Adding to this confusion, too, there are 40,000 people that already voted by mail, and those ballots have already been accepted by the Secretary of State. So right now, the ballots have those House races on them, but the Secretary of State has said that the results in those contests will not be counted. We spoke with one voter, a Baton Rouge resident, Eric Johnson, last night. He's an accountant, and he reacted to the Supreme Court decision and said that he felt that it was rushed. Listen.
2: Just to make things work in a certain way or to get a certain outcome, a more certain outcome. I just don't think that's fair. That's not for the people. That's self-serving.
1: Another woman that I spoke with earlier this morning said that she was really mad about this redistricting. She thought that the decision from the Supreme Court was racist. She's a Democratic voter. But a Republican voter, an older gentleman, said that he thought that that decision from the Supreme Court was the right one and that districts should not be decided by race. Amna.
0: So, Liz, all of this will undoubtedly have an impact on the House races. I know you spoke with one of the congressmen who may be impacted by this redistricting. What did he have to say?
1: Congressman Cleo Fields has been having several town halls in the last few days throughout his district. He said he's hearing the same kind of confusion from voters about whether they should go cast their ballots or not. He is encouraging people to vote still at this moment. But for him personally, he said that he was devastated by the Supreme Court decision and that he's worried about the broader impacts of it.
3: Tough decision, because of the implications, not on the 6th district, but nationwide. Not just on congressional district, legislative district, city council, school board, judges. And that's the real disappointment today.
1: Congressman Fields told us that he is not interested in running against the other majority-minority congressman here, Troy Carter. So we will see if he ends up running for re-election here and how these maps are redrawn. But as these House primaries are on hold, there is still a Senate Republican primary that is underway here that is getting quite a bit of attention. Senator Bill Cassidy is running, and he has two opponents that he's running against right now. One of them has been endorsed by President Trump, and there is no clear winner in that field. We will have more reporting on that in the coming days. Amna.
0: All right. That is Liz Landers reporting from Baton Rouge, Louisiana. Liz, thank you.
1: Of course.
0: The Vatican has announced that Pope Leo will visit Spain's Canary Islands in the Atlantic this June. The islands are destinations for thousands of migrants seeking asylum in Europe, and it's a dangerous, desperate journey. Many have died trying to reach European shores. Special correspondent Malcolm Brabant reports.
4: This is the Spanish island of El Hierro in the Atlantic Ocean off the coast of West Africa, one of the most southwesterly points of European Union territory. It's a site that'll raise the spirits of thousands who dream of reaching Europe. Proof that despite the massive risks, it's possible to make it from West Africa to Spain's Canary Island archipelago. This Spanish Coast Guard vessel is helping a traditional boat called a cayuco reach shore after a hellish journey.
5: When you're crossing the Atlantic and you're departing from Mauritania's shores or Senegal, which is even further, the journey can be anywhere from 5 to 10 days sometimes.
4: Lauren Siebert is a researcher for Human Rights Watch, a nonprofit with a global reach.
5: And then if they get lost, which does happen, then your supplies run out and water runs out, the engine can break down, and you could be drifting at sea for weeks, and it just can be really horrific with the lives that are lost.
4: Funerals of migrants who've died during the crossing are a common occurrence in the Canary Islands. These graveyards contain just a handful of the thousands who've succumbed to the waves in recent years. Alpido Armas is the president of El Hierro's Island Council.
6: We're talking about people who've been found on the American coast, mummified. Yes, if they drift off course and don't find El Hierro, they end up in South America. So it is one of the most dangerous and deadly routes.
4: Despite the dangers, migrants keep coming. 57 Africans aboard this cayuco were rescued off the island of Gran Canaria last November. Official statistics reveal that nearly 17,000 migrants reached the Canaries in 2025. That's 40% of the previous year's record influx. The numbers show that the European Union's policy of paying African nations to thwart asylum seekers is working. Last year, Human Rights Watch accused Mauritanian law enforcement agencies of a campaign of torture, rape and violence against migrants such as this man, who gave his name as Gibson.
7: The pain that is inside is too much. I'm not able to walk because of the beating I had.
4: This is Mauritania's president, Mohamed Ould Ghazouani, meeting Spain's Prime Minister Pedro Sanchez to discuss immigration. In total, the EU has given Mauritania $250 million for what is labeled migration management.
5: And this is being done in the context of cracking down on irregular migration, particularly towards Spain's Canary Islands. And it's being supported and fueled by the EU and Spain bilaterally, who have been really encouraging Mauritania to get tough on migration and have been funding Mauritanian security forces, providing equipment, the same playbook that we've seen in other countries across North Africa, particularly Tunisia, for example.
4: Mauritania denies the allegations and insists it has implemented reforms. The EU has also given Mauritania's southern neighbor, Senegal, $35 million to stem the flow of would-be migrants. Last September, Senegalese authorities intercepted 112 migrants after their vessel lost its motor and began drifting in the Atlantic. All those aboard were taken into custody. Nonprofits are increasingly concerned about the harsh treatment migrants face in Africa.
8: So in essence, are you saying that the European Union is turning a blind eye to these human rights abuses?
5: I think it has been, and it has always prioritized enforcing the borders over human lives. Just look at the deaths in the Atlantic. Why not put more resources into search and rescue? That really needs to be supported and bolstered and expanded. Why not pour more resources into development without strings attached of migration control?
4: European attitudes have changed dramatically in the years following the continent's refugee crisis, which began in 2015, with waves of predominantly Syrians landing in rubber boats on the Greek islands after setting off from nearby Turkey. In the early months of the influx, there was widespread sympathy for the asylum seekers. But more than a decade later, several European member states have adopted anti-immigrant measures. As these recent images show, however, Spain's socialist-led government has broken ranks with a surprise reversal of policy. It's offered amnesty to at least 500,000 illegal migrants in a bid to fill holes in the labor market. These people are queuing outside their consulate in Barcelona to obtain a document stating they have no criminal record at home and essential for those wishing to stay.
9: There will be a lot of difference, like I can travel to my home country and meet my parents and work here legally so I can pay my tax and further I can apply for my permanent residence.
4: But there's widespread concern across Europe that Spain's decision to legalize so many asylum seekers will lead to more scenes like this, with migrants waiting in the shallows to claim their $1,500 places on board a rubber dinghy. The location, northern France. Destination, southern Britain. Such images are fueling growing anti-immigrant hostility across Europe. Back in Spain's El Hierro, footballer Sana da Silva, who took a boat from Senegal 4.5 years ago, urges his fellow travelers to think twice about boarding one of those wooden fishing canoes.
10: No, de verdad yo no aconsejo a nadie para que coge este camino.
11: No, really, I wouldn't advise anyone to take this route. But yes, everyone has their own way of existing. It's their decision to make. But I would never advise anyone to go down this path. But it's hard to tell someone they're making a bad choice.
4: Recent history suggests many more will ignore that advice. But for everyone who reaches the Canary Islands, many more will fail and drown. For the PBS NewsHour with the Global Reporting Center, I'm Malcolm Brabant.
0: The closure of the Strait of Hormuz is not only driving up the price at the pump in the United States, it's driving up the cost of delivering humanitarian aid around the world. That is particularly acute for Somalia, which is facing one of the most complex hunger crises in recent years. Nick Schifrin is back now with that report.
12: For more than a year, Somalia's children have suffered from a looming famine and deep cuts to foreign aid. And now the war in Iran for them has become a matter of life and death. Iran's chokehold over the Strait of Hormuz has led to shortages of life-saving foods and delays on deliveries by humanitarian groups. It's just one example of the war's impact well beyond the strait. To discuss that is Matthew Hollingsworth, Assistant Executive Director for Program Operations at the World Food Program, who joins me from Mogadishu. Thanks very much, Matthew Hollingsworth. Welcome to the NewsHour. Just how much has the war, this chokehold over the strait, affected your operations in Somalia?
13: We're seeing already significant increases in food costs across the country. We're seeing as much as 150% increase in fuel costs across Somalia. It's slowing things down when it comes to deliveries. We've just received in the last days a shipment that was due to come in 30 days ago and was 30 days delayed. That means that during that period, we simply didn't have enough assistance, but it comes at a time when the country's already facing the impact of three consecutive failed rainy seasons, drought throughout vast parts of the country, where very significant numbers of people, more than 2 million, are facing very serious levels of hunger. This all adds together and brings us the perfect storm in terms of the impact on Somalis around the country.
12: During your trip, you visited a village in Puntland, which has experienced, as you said, three failed rainy seasons in a row. What did you see there?
13: I mean, across Puntland, you see water reservoirs completely dried up. So there is no water available for their pasture land, no water available for their animals. So you see a lot of skeletons of dead animals, dead farm animals. You see families that have lost all of their assets. This is a malnutrition hotspot in the world already, and it's just getting worse and worse.
12: You visited a site for the internally displaced where you're providing emergency assistance and nutrition services. How much increase is there in the need, in the demand, since the war in Iran began?
13: I mean, it was frightening to go to a mother and child healthcare center and speak to mothers of four or five children who know that in the months ahead, we will no longer be able to help their children. In this circumstances, when we don't have the resources, we don't have the stocks, we don't have the food, we're having to take tough, tough choices. But we can only actually help about 1 in 10 who we would typically want to assist. And that's down to, yes, increased prices, yes, slowing supply chains and global supply chains around the world, but it's also just a resource gap because we don't have the funds to help the most needy. And this is a crisis that is growing, particularly when it comes to nutrition or malnutrition in the under fives.
12: Talk about those people who you will not be able to help. What will happen to them?
13: They're taking very difficult choices as families themselves. They're deciding, you know, what to sell, if they've got something to sell, what to keep, which child goes to school, which child doesn't go to school, who gets fed that meal today and who doesn't. I have three children. I know, you know, I would do anything to make sure that they still stay healthy and well. When you think yourself how many days you could go without food, mothers are taking the decision which child doesn't eat today. It's really not easy. We need to be calling for a ceasefire or a more permanent ceasefire, for a more permanent opening of the Strait of Hormuz, so that we can get past this issue of, you know, food becoming prohibitively expensive for the poorest around the world.
12: Explain why it's important for the region, for Somalis and Somalia to have what it needs in order to maintain stability in a key region.
13: More suffering, more displacement inside Somalia raises the concern of more displacement of people coming from Somalia outside. South Sudan, Sudan, Somalia, Ethiopia, Eritrea, these are all countries that need stability moving forward. Without that stability, we know what that means for the rest of the world when we see countries where people are so desperate they're willing to leave to find, you know, better situation for their children, for their families.
12: Matthew Hollingworth is the World Food Program's Assistant Executive Director from Program Operations. Thank you very much.
13: Thank you.

0: Food can be about comfort, craft, or even culture. But in Bridget Washington's new memoir, it's about survival. Her book traces her unlikely journey into the culinary world, one marked by loss, uncertainty, and questions of identity. Jeff Bennett recently spoke with Washington about that book, Salt, Sweat, and Steam. It's part of our arts and culture series, Canvas.
1: Bridget Washington, welcome to the NewsHour.
2: Thank you for having me.
1: This memoir, it starts with this high-stakes cooking exam, a real trial by fire. Why start there? What did that moment reveal about who you were becoming?
2: I started there because it really honed in on why I was there. And at the time, it was a bad breakup and a leap first, look second decision to attend the nation's top culinary school, and I didn't recognize myself. Like many other young people in my 20s, I felt adrift professionally, and food has always been my anchor and also held me accountable. And so I decided this would be a good decision to pursue something that I've loved for a very long time professionally, until I actually had to be there.
1: Well, right, you said in the book that the decision to go to culinary school, it followed right after a breakup, and you wrote, "The only way to take myself out of this emotional fire was to walk directly into a physical one." What did the kitchen offer you that your life in that moment could not?
2: That's a good question, because the kitchen has always been that safe space. As a child growing up in Trinidad, cooking at my mother's side, helping her pick herbs outside, cilantro, culantro, Spanish thyme. That was always my second language. And I was looking for more of what felt natural, what felt like me, even though it was, like I said, a fire.
1: Well, you write that it's not enough for something to taste good. It also must reflect discipline, integrity. How did you learn that? How hard is that to internalize as a chef?
2: I learned that the hard way, because naturally I am freewheeling and messy and not given to rules. Don't let the blazer fool you. And so being in the kitchen, and especially being at the CIA with its strictures and its rules and regulations and brigade system and exacting standards for excellence, that is what I needed most. And I think that is also what most good cooks understand, is that there is room for both the creativity and the constraints. They have the space to breathe when you're cooking.
1: You refer to yourself as an accidental chef.
2: Absolutely.
1: What about it felt accidental? And when did it start to feel inevitable for you?
2: I think the genesis was accidental. At the time, I had a job that I did not enjoy, an office job. And I remember just walking into a professional kitchen that I've never eaten in, a white tablecloth establishment in Raleigh. And I said, I don't know anything about cooking. I don't know anything about food. But I am a hard and happy worker, and I'll work for free. Teach me how to do this. And that was the beginning. And
1: work for free.
2: I said, yeah, I'll volunteer. And after my 9-to-5, I went to that kitchen. And they said, just stand and do not touch. And I said, when will I get to? They're like, never. And that was the accidental part, because I didn't think anything would come from that. And I think it started to feel inevitable when I started to appreciate the discipline and what I was really, the lessons behind the lessons that cooking taught me.
1: There's something else in the book that you wrote about that really struck me, and it was holding on to your accent. And you write that a country gives you an accent, but it is courage that allows you to keep it. In a kitchen, a place with its own, as you said, hard codes of authority, what did it mean to walk in as a proud Trinidadian woman and refuse to flatten that?
2: Well, it has gotten flattened.
1: In what ways?
2: Well, I mean, my mother would say that, like how I talk.
1: Your accent has
2: been flattened. Yes,
1: okay.
2: My accent has been flattened. I would say something and she'd kind of, I could hear her thinking over the phone. that's not the way that's pronounced. But I think that it was important for me to always be tethered to home. That is core anchor. And how that presents is by having and keeping an accent and paying attention to when it is slowly dissipating.
1: You have been very candid about being afraid not just of failure, but of success. What did success represent to you throughout your journey? And why was it so unsettling early on?
2: Well, at the time, I didn't even know what success meant. I didn't know how to quantify it. It was, I know what I didn't want. I wanted a relationally rich life. And I didn't want a life where success is having a thriving restaurant and that's grossing 8 figures, but no one to share that with. So success for me now, it means being able to cook dinner for my family every night, teaching my children, these are the foods that's important. This is why. Here is why I am telling you this, even though they're kind of rolling their eyes at me. And those moments are formative, and that's what I was always angling towards.
1: Does it still feel accidental, or do you claim the title of chef now?
2: Honestly, it still feels a little accidental. It does.
1: Well, the memoir is terrific. Salt, Sweat, and Steam, The Fiery Education of an Accidental Chef. Bridget Washington, a real pleasure to speak with you.
2: Thank you. Thank you so much, Jeff. Thank you for having me.
0: And that is the NewsHour for tonight. I'm Amna Nawaz. On behalf of the entire NewsHour team, thank you for joining us.
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5: I'm Dr. Anthony Lizowitz, and this is Climate Connections. 2 years ago, Indonesia announced a plan to spend millions of dollars protecting and restoring coral reefs. Indonesia's reefs are some of the most extraordinary ecosystems on Earth, and this new conservation effort was made possible by something called a debt for nature swap. Most countries spend a lot paying off debt to banks, institutions, or other countries. But with a debt for nature swap, countries can offload some of that debt by committing to environmental protections. To protect its coral reefs, Indonesia struck a deal with the U.S. to turn $35 million of debt into conservation funds. Nonprofits can also facilitate debt-for-nature deals. Recently, for instance, the Nature Conservancy helped Ecuador refinance some bonds, freeing up money to protect forests, rivers, and wetlands in the Amazon. Debt-for-nature swaps can be especially useful for low-income countries struggling with high debt burdens. And as the climate warms, conservation is becoming even more important. Projects like Indonesia's could protect reefs as the ocean warms and becomes more acidic. And deals to protect forests could help ensure that they continue absorbing carbon pollution and slowing global warming. 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
6: Welcome, I'm Rod Bieber. 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Don't go away. We'll be right back after the news.
7: Live from NPR News in Washington, I'm Ryland Barton. Tennessee has approved new congressional maps as part of President Trump's plan to create more Republican seats in Congress. Mariana Bacchiao of member station WPLN reports the effort drew widespread protests.
8: Hundreds chanted No Jim Crow 2.0 and shame as lawmakers met today to approve new maps splitting Memphis and its majority black voting bloc into three districts, one of which spans nearly 300 miles. The old district was contained to the city of Memphis. Republican supporters of the move say it would give the state a chance to have all its 9 House members be from the GOP. To pass the new maps, the legislature first had to strike down a 50-year-old law that barred mid-decade redistricting. The quick turnaround time could impact voters in the military and overseas. For NPR News, I'm Mariana Bacayao in Nashville.
7: A man was sentenced to life in prison without the possibility of parole today after pleading guilty to killing one person and injuring others while they were demonstrating peacefully in Boulder, Colorado, in support of Israeli hostages in Gaza. Authorities say Mohammed Sabri Soleiman threw Molotov cocktails at demonstrators on a pedestrian mall. Rahel Halpern is one of the firebombing victims.
0: We have been surrounded by words that injured us, injured our identity, injured who we are, and created a space in which somebody can imagine them throwing 18 hot Molotov cocktails, as was his intention, is the right way to deal with whatever concerns he had.
7: Prosecutors are weighing whether to seek the death penalty in a separate federal case. Big oil companies are reporting their earnings for the first quarter. They haven't indicated they plan to boost production to fill the hole in the market created by the disruption in the Strait of Hormuz. NPR's Camilla Domonoski reports.
9: Exxon is sticking with its planned production growth. Chevron is keeping output flat in the Permian Basin in the U.S. and not chasing big expansion in Venezuela yet. Here's Chevron CEO Mike Wirth.
10: We could hit the gas and begin to grow it again. But I don't know what the future looks like. For right now, I think it's really steady as she goes.
9: Some smaller independent oil companies are making a different calculation. Diamondback's CEO, in its earnings this week, said, quote, "If this isn't the time to grow now, then I don't know when it is." Camila Domonoski, NPR News.
7: The State Department will begin revoking the passports of parents who owe more than $100,000 in unpaid child support. That would apply to about 2,700 American passport holders. The revocation program will later be expanded to cover parents who owe more than $2,500 in unpaid child support. That's the threshold set by a little-enforced 1996 law. This is NPR News. The Trump administration plans to weaken some Biden-era limits on forever chemicals in drinking water. An EPA official says the proposal will keep tough standards for 2 common types of PFAS, but delay when those standards will be enforced. Officials criticized former President Joe Biden's administration, alleging they didn't follow the right process when they wrote the rule. Environmental groups say the move weakens protections. In China, a court has sentenced 2 former defense ministers to life in prison for bribery. NPR's Jennifer Pak says it's part of a sweeping purge in the Chinese military.
11: The 2 men have been under investigation since 2023. Wei Fenghe has now been convicted by a military court of accepting bribes, while Li Shangfu was found guilty of both accepting and offering bribes. The statement, issued by state-run news agency Xinhua, did not give further details about the allegations. Both men have been given suspended death sentences with no chance of parole, meaning both will be in prison for life. Since their downfall, many more senior generals have been ousted or investigated, including the number 2 of the Central Military Commission, Zhang Youxia. Only President Xi stood above him. Jennifer Pak, NPR News, Shanghai.
7: Greece is preparing sweeping constitutional reforms that would require artificial intelligence to serve human society and protect individual freedoms. Greek officials say the AI provision would act as a long-term safeguard as technology platforms gain greater influence over daily life. The reforms must pass votes in 2 successive parliaments. 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

0: Welcome to Backstage Explorer, where we take you backstage and behind the scenes for a look at the fine arts activities happening near you. I'm Rye Bieber. My guest this hour, Fouad Fakhoury, music director, conductor of the Saginaw Bay Symphony Orchestra. And he's on the other end of our phone line, and you've got a big show coming up on Saturday.
1: Yeah, this one is fairly involved, actually. A lot of people involved in this concert.
0: The Beethoven Ninth Symphony, the final symphony that written by Beethoven, and the famous Ode to Joy. Have you conducted this before in your career?
1: Yes, I have. I've done it once, and I did it about almost 10, 11 years ago, and
0: I gotta believe that it's a special event when you do something. I mean, all classical music is great in its own right, but there's something about the Beethoven Ninth Symphony that is special.
1: Yeah, I mean, I think in terms of it's special for a number of reasons, but mostly it's obviously, as you said, the last piece he wrote, and Beethoven was always pushing the envelope, right, when he was writing music. And this one, he even goes to the furthest point in terms of symphonic writing when he writes a piece and involves at the end, in the fourth movement, as you mentioned, the Ode to Joy, which is a poem that he set to music, and it includes choir and four soloists and the orchestra. So it almost, you know, builds up to that last movement where the choir and the soloist join the orchestra. And this is, by the way, this is what people know. I mean, the real reason that most people will come and attend the concert is because they're familiar with the Ode to Joy, but with the theme and with hearing it before performed, whether in recordings or in live or on commercials, wherever they've heard it before, they've heard the choir with the orchestra.
0: And it's a special opportunity for the choir to get on stage with the symphony, and although they have front row seats for the first three movements, and they don't have to do much except sit and listen.
1: That's right. Yeah, and that's that's one thing that, I mean, one thing that you never hear about the piece. It's really well known, and it's a very popular piece. For me personally, it's not the cleanest, most refined piece that Beethoven ever wrote. It's very sort of it's difficult for a lot of reasons. It's hard for the singers. It's really, really way up there. It's challenging instrumentally, challenging sometimes. The formal organization of the piece from the beginning to end, it's about 60-65 minutes of music that is quite different. I think the challenge for me personally, and I'm sure for almost all conductors, is to make it work from beginning to end, you know, to tie it all together so that everyone's obviously familiar with the last movement of the work, but to make the first three movements of this piece that are less familiar lead into that fourth movement, yet not only lead into it, but somehow tie it all together. And that's the challenge. It's just, every time I've studied it, and certainly the first time I did it, it's like riding a wild bronco, and you just have to sort of hold on for a ride and make sure that it goes the way you want it to go.
0: It's Fouad Fakhoury, music director, conductor of the Saginaw Bay Symphony Orchestra. You know, as I think of the piece, the four movements are so dramatically different from one another, aren't they? I mean, it's...
1: Yeah, I mean, that's exactly right. So they're so dramatically different, and they're so dramatically sort of almost self-contained. Unlike previous works that he did, and this is, I think, why in many ways, and this is not unique to this piece, but, you know, Beethoven used this sort of formula or trick that he's used where he, in certain movements, especially towards the end of the work, he will bring snippets from previous movements into the last movement to sort of tie the form together. And in this one, he does exactly the same thing. You know, at the end of the fourth movement, you will hear traces from, you know, section from the first movement where he just brings it back exactly as it was written. And then he will bring back the dance, the scherzo also at one point in time. And I think the reason he probably did that is he was trying to look at this broader arc of this piece and tie it together organically and to create a wider arc for the piece from beginning to end. And to a degree it works, but to a degree I think it's almost, for me, again, this is all personal, for me it feels as though he knew it was a behemoth that he had to find a way to sort of put back together at the end and tie it well.
0: You know, you think of the Beethoven Ninth Symphony and the Beethoven First Symphony, how different they are. And I think it just speaks to how composers and musicians of all kinds evolve over a career, don't they? I mean, you can listen to the first symphony and the Ninth Symphony and thinking that it was written by the same person. It's hard to grasp.
1: Very true, and especially with great artists, especially like somebody like Beethoven. And this is the brilliance of Beethoven, is that, you know, he did not stop. There is no stopping. And another composer that I very much admire, in the same way I admire Beethoven, who never stopped growing up compositionally, is Stravinsky. You know, because you have some composers that they write in the beginning of their careers a couple of pieces that really work very well, and then it becomes almost formulaic, where they will take that style or that form or that structure that they've sort of found to be successful in the beginning of their careers and not rewrite the same piece over and over again, but continue to sort of do what is safe, which is do what's been successful before. Not Beethoven and certainly not Stravinsky. Both composers kept pushing the envelope, similar to, I mean, artistically in terms of visual art, Picasso, you know. Picasso kept drawing and creating new things as he continued to age and mature. And for those people, which I really admire a lot, art becomes intertwined with life. And what you just mentioned, you know, when you're on a journey in your life, you accumulate experiences, but you cannot replicate experiences. You can accumulate them and you can try to get close to an experience that you've had previously, but you will never be able to sort of do it exactly the same way that you've done it in the past.
0: What, in your opinion as conductor here, is there any movement that is more difficult to conduct than the other, or do they each present their own set of challenges?
1: No, I mean, I think they each represent their own set of challenges, and I think that's what makes the entire work challenging. So the first movement is just a long introduction. That's all it is. It's just introducing the work, and it's a longer piece of music, obviously, so that there's a big, I mean, it's not a 5-minute introduction or a 3-minute introduction. It's about a 15, 16-minute introduction to the piece. And thematically, it has a couple of themes, but it just keeps repeating them, very much similar to the third movement, which, again, is a slow movement. But the first movement almost opens the work, and you know, it's been described very poetically in the past that you could almost see the creation of the world, the beginning of this huge endeavor that's about to happen, which is wonderful, you know, but all very poetic, but very, very sort of true in many ways. Then the second movement, which I think, for me personally, is probably the simplest to conduct. It's a scherzo, it's a dance, and it just goes by, and it's fairly straightforward, similar to many of Beethoven's, very dynamic and rhythmically active and exciting dance movements. The third movement, again, you get back into this slow idea, and you have these two contrasting ideas that are in, he indicates them in different tempi, different speeds, but the differences between those tempi is not not much, right? I mean, he sort of, they're tied together very organically, but he wants the second theme that comes after the introductory theme to be slightly faster. And then he does this back and forth between those two themes all throughout the entire movement as he's sort of developing the themes by adding more ornamentation to them, by creating, more activity within those themes. Very well developed, but again, music that is not sort of just sort of easy to go through blindly. You have to really measure every single one of those themes, every single one of those activities as you go through the third movement.

0: improv. You have to perform it that way. I mean, I think that's why he wrote it. So he wrote it, and this is what I love about Beethoven. I've always, just from when I was even first introduced to his music, he writes difficulty in his music because he wants it to sound difficult, you know, so he wants it to be, you know, it's not just, oh, he didn't know what he was doing, or, oh, no, he couldn't hear the instruments, or, oh, he was towards the end of his life and, you know, his hearing had deteriorated so badly or so poorly that he didn't hear that the singers were singing that high or that the instrumentalists are. I think that's all rubbish. I think he knows exactly what he wants. I think he does it that way because he wants to create music that is hard, because in that difficulty, he's able to express the emotion that he's trying to express at that moment.
1: It's Fouad Fakhoury, music director, conductor of the Saginaw Bay Symphony Orchestra. You know, you may be too young to know this, but, you probably know it, but to experience the, I learned the scherzo of the Beethoven Ninth because my parents used to watch the Huntley Brinkley news report on TV, and that was the theme song.
0: Yeah, I didn't know that. I'm not even familiar with that show.
1: Well, you need to hang around some old people like me. You learn some things.
0: Yeah, I mean, I will go look it up. But it probably was running. I don't know when it was running, but first part of my life I was in the U.S., so that's probably why.
1: It's Fouad Fakhoury, music director, conductor of the Saginaw Bay Symphony Orchestra, and much younger than I am. So the soloists, this is a big part for the soloist, isn't it?
0: Yes, it's a big part. And, you know, the difficulty for the soloist is that, they have to, you know, typically soloist singers, they like to warm up, right? So because they're, you know, you're dealing with the voice. So whenever you're dealing with voice, you have to warm up and in order to perform, whenever your part is there. And that's what they do in opera. That's what they do when they have recitals, singing recitals. The difficulty with this piece is that they have to wait 45 minutes and then come in and start singing. And they don't start singing with the choir. I mean, some of them do, but, you know, it opens up with the baritone and just has to, out of nowhere, has to sort of have all the courage, all of the flexibility in the voice to sing this recitative. It's really, really a powerful piece. But again, it's that quiet part of that we were talking about earlier, the difficulty, the challenge, and the danger that he writes in his music. And this is also in his piano play, you know, in his piano pieces. You know, he writes these leaps sometimes in his piano sonatas and certainly the ones I'm sort of familiar with, that are really awkward. And these things that just happen so, but he's not concerned at all with you, meaning the player's technical concerns or inabilities or restrictions or whatever you want to call parameters around playing. You know, he wants the music to come through. And if it's going to be hard, or if he by design wants it to be difficult and hard, then he will write it into the music.
1: It's almost like sitting in a recliner for 45 minutes and then getting up and running a sprint.
0: Yes, exactly. And get a leg cramp.
1: No warm-up.
0: No warm-up. And, you know, and I still haven't, honestly, I haven't figured out how we're going to do this on the day of rehearsal because I am, you know, trying to still formulate it. Typically what happens with this piece is that you have the choir seated on stage from the beginning of the piece.
1: Yes.
0: And the orchestra goes through it. And right after the second movement and before beginning the third movement, the four soloists will come up on stage, take their seats, and be ready to come and sing in the fourth movement. I think this typically allows the singers a little bit of more time to warm up in the back somewhere, you know, in one of their practicing rooms behind stage, just to warm up their voice and not have to be there for 45 minutes. The issue that we have at the tempo is that

0: stage is not very large, especially we have a larger orchestra this time and a larger choir. So I don't know, if, first of all, if we can have seats for all the singers to be seated for 40, 45 minutes. And I don't want them to stand up for an hour and 5 minutes. I think that's almost cruel.
1: Yeah.
0: And then the other part is for the singers, if you know, if the choir walks in, then the singers almost, you lose a little bit of the novelty of seeing the singers walking in. So I have to figure out that logistic before we get to the performance.
1: I'm thinking most times I've performed this with an orchestra, they've done exactly that. They've come out before the third movement.
0: The vocals, choir and vocals. The soloist?
1: Just the soloist. The choir is on stage for the whole thing.
0: Yeah, and that's how it works. That's how it's typically done. But, you know, I mean, if we can get the choir some chairs, I think that would be great. Maybe the choir won't complain and will stand for 65 minutes, just stand there waiting. But I think that's harsh on a choir just to have them standing there for 65 minutes.
1: Yeah, I agree.
0: Yeah.
1: It's Fouad Fakhoury, music director, conductor of the Saginaw Bay Symphony Orchestra. So the choir is the Saginaw Choral Society, augmented by some other singers? Or who all is in the choir? Or do you know yet?
0: The choir is the Choral Society. I don't know whether they have augmented them with additional singers or not. I think we spoke about, last time we spoke, it's going to be about between, you know, the 65 to 80-member choir, which I think is very, very suitable for the work. But I'm not sure whether Jeremiah augmented the choir or just used the Choral Society members that are always there.
1: Do we know how many people were in the choir when it was premiered? I mean, is that something that is common knowledge, or do we even know that?
0: I don't know that. That's a great question, though. That's a question that I actually should know, but I don't know that. I'm sure the number is there. All I know about the premiere is that he conducted it, and in his conducting, you know, by that time he was quite, he had lost his hearing, he was deaf. And he was beating time and conducting, and the orchestra and the choir finished the piece, and he kept conducting, and then somebody had to sort of grab him by the sleeve and say, you know, we're done, and turn around and hear the applause from the audience, which I can only imagine how that point in history would feel for somebody like Beethoven, this person that can create this unbelievable world in sound. Can't hear it. It's mindless. I mean, for me, it's mind-boggling that would happen.
1: You know, and just thinking back when this was written and when it was performed, they didn't have publishing with music on typesetting, and all these parts were written out by hand, and every musician had their own handwritten copy of the music, and the singers would have had the same thing. And it's just amazing that it would probably sounded as good as it did.
0: Yeah, and you know, it's amazing how technology evolves. But I've thought about that same thing that you've talked about. You know, how did these things happen back then? And today, for us, they seem almost like miracles, you know, that something like this would be written, that Beethoven would have copyists and would have people writing the parts. But if you don't know any better, I mean, we look at, but the only way we think this, the only reason we think this way is because we're looking retrospectively. We're looking at where we are today and considering how they did it. But it's similar to driving a car. I mean, if you were one of the first people that bought the Ford, what was the first model? Model T?
1: Yeah.
0: The first model Ford car that was ever developed in Michigan. Then your frame of reference is that this is the first car, and it's a technologically advanced, you know, it's the state of the art. So you don't have a frame of reference to sort of look at it and say, wow. In 100 years, these cars are going to be driving their own selves or whatever. They have air conditioning and windshield wipers, etc.
1: You're right. It's you go with what you know. I mean, they didn't sit around and say, "Geez, I wish the copy machine had been invented by now." We could, or I mean, it's happening actually as we speak in the orchestra, because not every player in the orchestra uses paper music anymore. I mean, a lot of people have put these parts on iPads.
0: That's right. And that happens with a lot of them. I mean, and, you know, I'm on this, one of this conductor's blogs, you know, where people share their ideas, et cetera. And now some conductors are using it, and they're using it with, they wear these special rings on their fingers, and then they can flick the ring, and that's what turns the page on the iPod. Or they have, some of them are trying to sort of experiment with wearing glasses that can, you know, you blink and then the page turns. All really, really interesting things. I'm very old school that way. I still prefer a piece of paper in front of me, and I prefer to be able to turn it instead of relying on technology that might, you know, fail or something
1: right.
0: might happen.
1: Right. Be your luck that you get out there and the battery dies or something.
0: Exactly. Or it freezes, you know, or something right. like that.
1: Right, well, then you just hold the pose until the music moves on.
0: Until I restart, refresh.
1: Right, right.
0: Yeah,
1: So there's another piece on the program as well, is the Beethoven Ninth Symphony.
0: Yes, yeah. It's we opened the so, you know, I did not want to program a lot of music for this concert, because I really wanted to focus on Beethoven's Ninth, but we open with the Egmont Overture by Beethoven. And it's a shorter piece. It's about an 11, 12-minute long piece. It's an overture that he wrote, and it's quite successful. And after that, we'll take a brief... We don't have an intermission for this concert. We'll take a brief pause just to reset the stage, allow the choir to come, and we start with Beethoven's Ninth.
1: So there's not an intermission, so to speak, of... 20 minutes.
0: Not a proper intermission, because, I mean, you open with an overture, it's 12 minutes long, and to get a 20-minute intermission afterwards,
1: right.
0: I think, is excessive.
1: Yeah. And again, the Beethoven Ninth is, 65 minutes? So you still got 75 minutes of music.
0: Yeah, you get the concert, no doubt. I mean, you're getting the full concert experience, but you're not getting it in a way where it's typically how it's presented normally for us, which is, you know, about two different parts to the concert with an intermission. Parts typically are like 30 minutes and 45 minutes, or vice versa, equally divided sometimes, and then you have a nice 20-minute intermission in the middle. Just the nature of Beethoven's Ninth doesn't allow for something like that. Some people program it with a lighter concerto in the, you know, in the first half, a Mozart violin concerto or something like that. But I really wanted to focus the piece, and I wanted, given our rehearsal schedule, right, so we only have 3 rehearsals in Saginaw, I really wanted to, as much as possible, to try to find enough time to give this piece its due. Most people are carried away by the excitement of the work, similar to when you do Handel's Messiah. You know,
1: yes.
0: It's just been performed so many times. It has such a following. People expect certain things from it that they will come and love it no matter how you perform it.
1: Yeah.
0: And I really wanted to try as much as possible to move away from that and really come and do the piece as best we can, given our resources, which is the rehearsals.
1: You know, last spring, the Choral Society, on their spring concert, did the Beethoven Choral Fantasy. And so
0: yes.
1: People that attended that concert, if you've never heard the Beethoven Ninth Symphony, there's similarities in the melody, aren't there?
0: Absolutely, yeah. Yeah, and that's typical. I think, you know, he wrote the Choral Symphony, you know, and again, it's typical Beethoven. He's always experimenting. He's always trying things out. And I think he wrote it, and then he sort of said, yeah, this is something I can use. And then he wrote it again in his symphony, this idea of choir with orchestra. Of course, there's a piano in the Choral Symphony. But, in the other piece, not the symphony.
1: Choral Fantasy.
0: But he's always sort of testing things, and then he's coming back and developing them and expanding on them. And that's what I love, again, that nature of progress, that ability to learn, develop, and grow. And it happens not only in his life, but it also happens within the pieces that he writes. You know, and I think that's truly a testament to the greatness of his artistry.
1: Talk a little bit about the mechanics of putting the rehearsals together. There's a rehearsal, three rehearsals for this particular performance, right?
0: Right.
1: And you've got to maximize the use of the choir. You can't have the choir just sitting around while you're rehearsing the rest of it. But yet there's a lot orchestrally to rehearse, other than the choir.
0: Yeah, and that's honestly, I think that's partially the one of the biggest challenges is to, given that limited time, how do you rehearse these forces to be able to put it together? So one, you know, obviously now the choir is rehearsing alone with their conductor, Jeremiah, who will be working with them, preparing them, so that they can come in and perform with the orchestra. I will rehearse the soloist separately with Catherine McMichael, whom I'm sure you know, with your wife, Catherine, who will rehearse separately. She's also the accompanist for the choir when they rehearse. So we have a session with me, Catherine, who will be playing the orchestral part, and then the four soloists. So we will do that, and then that will sort of be that portion. Then we can put together when we bring them, the soloists with the orchestra and the choir. So those two separate entities have two other, you know, separate rehearsals. As for the orchestra, our Wednesday rehearsal for the orchestra is just the orchestra. So my focus at that rehearsal, typically I like to read the piece from beginning to end, to give the musicians a sense of the flow of the piece. I'm not going to be able to do that for this concert. For this concert, I'm going to start rehearsing the difficult parts, the transitions, the things, the tricky parts within the piece. And then on Friday, when we come back, the rehearsal will be, you'll start with the choir first. So we'll start with the fourth movement with the choir and the soloist and tackle that movement. And then I'll go back and refine issues from the Wednesday rehearsal for the first three movements towards the end of that Friday rehearsal. And then on Saturday, typically we read through the concert from beginning to end. It's a dress rehearsal or in general rehearsal. So, but again, I'm still sort of figuring out, and this is something that, you know, you have to sort of gauge in the moment. If I feel that the choir is able to do it and they won't get tired by the time that the performance happens, because our rehearsals are Saturday afternoon and the performance is Saturday early evening. If I feel like I can run the piece once with all of them from beginning to end, then I'll do it. If not, then I will take it apart again and just run the fourth movement first, allow the singers to go home early, and then work on the rest with the orchestra.
1: And the big choral work comes Wednesday and Friday. Because you don't want to tax them at the rehearsal, like you said, on a Saturday afternoon. So you got to sort of get a feel for how the blend is. You can't be adjusting choral volume on the dress rehearsal because you don't want to tax their vocal cords and not have them be able to sing in the evening.
0: That's right, exactly. Yeah. So you have to be careful, and you have to be. You know, the trick, and it's not a trick, but the thing that you have to work mostly in when you're preparing something like this and really actively think about more than just the notes is how do you manage your resources? Almost as if you're leading, you know, people into battle. You want to maximize their efforts and their abilities at the right moment in time, and not sort of tire them out or have them do work that's not necessary, where by the time you really want them to perform at the highest level of their abilities, they're tired or they're weakened or whatever you want to use. So, you know, again, managing resources in a piece like this is critical.
1: Well, and you want them to, I mean, let's face it, you want them to peak on Saturday evening, not Saturday afternoon.
0: Exactly. And I've had that happen to me before many times where I've been involved in, and this is something that this is not unique to me. I've been to, you know, major conductors that I've seen rehearse, and the rehearsal for the concert, the dress rehearsal, it ends up being better than the concert. You can't help these things. Sometimes it's just, it peaks at the moment when it peaks. You can't control when a work of art develops fully. You can rehearse it as many times as you need to, but sometimes these magical moments happen when they happen. You can't control when they happen.
1: That is true, and it's hard for probably non-musicians to understand that, but you're right. Some things go remarkably different in the performance than they did in rehearsal, and that can be a good thing.
0: Yeah, and sometimes it works great. So sometimes I've done concerts where the dress rehearsal has gone horribly badly.
1: We all have.
0: You know? Yeah, exactly. And, you know, where you're sitting there thinking, oh, my gosh, how are we going to pull this off? And then you get to the concert, and there's a level of energy and the level of execution that is just remarkably different than the dress rehearsal. And I think when that happens, it's understandable. When you have a poor dress rehearsal, I think all musicians at the concert are aware of that, and they are completely and totally engaged in the moment and alert to the fact that, okay, this didn't go well last time we did it. We're going to work very hard to make it go great now. And vice versa, sometimes it goes so well in the dress rehearsal that by the time you get to the concert, there, you know, the general feeling, or, I mean, this is speculative, but you get the feeling that, okay, well, we did it once before earlier today at our dress rehearsal. We know how it goes. It'll be fine. And then it doesn't go as well as it did in the earlier in the day.
1: There's a certain value in not being exactly 100% prepared. So sometimes if you can be 95 or 96%, sometimes the extra 4 or 5% shows up at performance.
0: Yeah, and it's the value also of not. You mean there's a value, and for me now, what I like to do is I like to study pieces of music way in advance, and then leave them. You know, just sort of let it go, and then come back and study it a little bit before I need to perform it, instead of how I used to do it in the past, which when I first started my career, I would sort of cram it all at once and, you know, the intense work. And then later on, I realized, okay, well, maybe I shouldn't cram it. I should just work every day a little at a time. Now I like to do it completely different. I like to study it slowly, months in advance, and just forget about it until I need to really study it for the performance and focus that study right before I do it. But to go back to your point of what you were saying about not being prepared, you know, danger is good for art. If you as a performing artist can live in that world of ever so slightly dangerous in terms of execution, whether you, it's almost at that tipping point of, is it going to work or is it not going to fail, or is it going to fail? And if you can keep it at that razor edge, it's almost like driving a race car. If you can just get to the fastest possible speed that you can on that car without losing control, then you have it at the right moment, and then you know that you're in the right point for that car.
1: Well, and at performance, I mean, it's like all of your senses are activated and much more on high alert, and there's just a different energy on stage when there's an audience in the theater.
0: Absolutely, yeah, and I think I'm really looking forward, obviously, to this concert. But I anticipate us having a lot of people in the audience for this performance. So I'm looking forward to that.
1: It's Fouad Fakhoury, music director, conductor of Saginaw Bay Symphony Orchestra. Beethoven Ninth Symphony coming up on Saturday at the Temple Theater, 7:30 start, and the Beethoven Egmont Overture kicking things off. Little respite after the Beethoven Overture, and then on to the Ninth Symphony. So it's probably too early for you to reveal your bag of tricks for next season, but anything that you can sort of tease us with as far as what we might expect in the fall and the next season for the symphony?
0: Yeah, I think we are currently planning next season. We haven't finalized it yet completely, but we are really looking forward to doing things that are obviously exciting. One of the things that I'm really looking forward to, I'm going to reveal it, but I don't know if we're going to be able to do it completely because we haven't really sort of acquired it. But we have a pops concert planned that will be based on the music of a very popular rock band from the 70s, 80s, and into the 90s that just audiences in Saginaw are going to just absolutely love. It's a full concert of music of an extremely well popular band. I could tell you who it is, but if we don't do it, then it'll be a shame.
1: Right, and I know who you're talking about, and I'm not going to reveal it either because it's going to be good. It's going to be a lot of fun.
0: It's going to be great. Yeah, so I'm looking forward to that. We're doing again obviously a holiday pop. So we start our season a little bit earlier in September, and we're trying to figure out whether that pops concert opens our season or happens later. We have another guest pianist, and that's what I was working with all of today, that hopefully will come and perform Rachmaninoff's Rhapsody on a theme by Paganini. That piece, that was used, the music from that piece was used in the movie that was filmed in Michigan,
1: Somewhere in Time.
0: Somewhere in Time, and we're trying to tie that piece with that concert to the movie. So we have a few of those ideas that we're working with. I'm really looking forward to putting it together.
1: Think about how programming has changed in the last 30, 40, 50 years. I mean, with doing pops concerts, which used to mean you play a few pop tunes and sort of give the audience some little treat and not, but they weren't. Early in my career, it's like they really didn't take them seriously. But now, pops concerts are really, I think, much more involved, much more effective, just have more energy devoted to them and making them not just a token. Play some tunes that you might recognize.
0: Yeah, and it's very true. But it's again, I think. It's the sign of times and how things have evolved. I'm not the best person to talk about these things because I feel that music, at least for me, symphonic music is much more. There's an aspect of entertainment in the music that we perform on stage. When you put 80 musicians on stage together to perform for audiences, there's definitely an aspect of a performance, an entertaining event. But the type of music that we perform, when you perform Beethoven's Ninth, if you're going there to be entertained at that concert, then you're going there for the wrong reason. You're going for a Beethoven's Ninth, you're going to go and attend a concert like that for a huge range of emotion beyond just entertainment. You're there to be uplifted. You're there to be contemplative, where you contemplate things about life. You're there to feel sad at times. You're there to experience experiences in 65 minutes that resemble living a lifetime. And that is much more rich, in my opinion, than some pops concert where you have 6 different or 12 different pieces that are short and you get you get your fix and you're happy for 5 minutes, and then we move on to the next track almost on a playlist on Spotify. It's a very different experience, and I still value that significantly.
1: What's the Christmas concert, holiday concert going to look like?
0: I'm still trying to figure that out. One thing that I really loved that we did this year was involving the youth orchestra. I thought that really worked quite well, and I really would like to explore that again next season. I know that once we do that, sometimes it takes away a little bit from the holiday theme of it, you know, because I always like to involve the kids and have them perform music that is not that is challenging for them. But I think it's just such a great moment. The Holiday Pops concerts are historically some of our most and best well-attended concerts in the season. And when we bring those kids in the youth orchestra and showcase them at that point in time, for me, it's showcasing the future of our community to the largest amount of audiences possible in our community. And I love doing that. So I really would like to, try to do that again next season.
1: Well, you won't get any argument from me.
0: Oh, good. Well, then it's done. It's set.
1: So the concert is Saturday, 7:30.
0: Yes.
1: How many, actually, I was going to ask you, how many concerts are scheduled for next season? Is this the same number?
0: It's the same number, yeah. We have September, October. So we've shifted things a little bit around. So we'll have a concert in the end of September. We'll have a concert end of October. And again, to go back to your idea that of pop's concert versus symphonic classical music, the October concert, I'm trying to have a hybrid concert, which it's pop's music. It's a pop's concert, but that utilizes music that is more symphonic, classical in nature. But it's around Halloween, so the idea is to really pick pieces that are that have that tie to Halloween, and with the hope that people will come in dressed for Halloween. And then December is our holiday pops, and then February, we come back and perform our fourth concert, and we finish the season at the end of April.
1: So, you know, it's worth reminding people that the members of the Saginaw Bay Symphony Orchestra also play in a number of other orchestras: Flint Symphony, Midland Symphony, Ann Arbor Symphony, Lansing. And part of your challenge in scheduling the season is not conflicting with other orchestras around the state because of the number of players that are shared. They can't be in both places at once.
0: That's right. So we have a number of challenges, and it's the challenges are real for us. There's that challenge. So we have to coordinate with sister orchestras in our region. We also have to find the right times that work for us and are available at the Temple Theater. And the Temple Theater has become much more active in the past few years with bringing in a lot of more acts to the temple. So more and more it's challenging to find the right time that works for us that is available at the temple. And then the third part is, and this is why we shifted the dates for next year a little bit. For instance, we've always given a concert in March, but we found that March is one of our least well-attended concerts throughout the season historically. And that's because you have so many different things going on in March. Spring break happens in March. A lot of the people from Saginaw leave Saginaw in the month of March and go to warmer climates so that, we don't have attendance there, no matter what concert we put. So that's why we shifted it. And I wanted to move the date earlier. And now we're having a concert end of October, and March is free, so that hopefully we can avoid that gap where we don't get audiences because of those external circumstances.
1: Well, and also that's why we do the the holiday concert on Tuesday, because it frees up a day that no other orchestras in the state, they don't use a Tuesday. So it gives us a little bit more leverage in being able to secure players for that too.
0: It does. It gives us more leverage to secure players. It gives us more leverage to bring in, you know, there's not much, you know, that day on Tuesday, there's probably nothing else going on. It's a very smart thing. That was something that started way before I came here, but I really like it, and we keep it. It works.
1: Yeah. Fouad Fakhoury, music director, conductor, Saginaw Bay Symphony Orchestra, thank you for joining us.
0: Thank you for having me. Always a pleasure.
1: Any final thoughts to our listeners?
0: Come and attend the concert. You're not going to get to hear Beethoven's Ninth happening every day. So I think if you're looking forward to something that's special and unique, and by the way, one thing that I forgot to mention, all the singers that are the soloists have tie-ins to Michigan or you know, something that relates to Michigan. And one of them specifically, she's from here, Emily Marvosh. She's going to be the alto singer, and she can't wait to work with Emily.
1: She's wonderful, as are all of them. Yeah. Fouad Fakhoury, thank you.
0: Thank you.
1: And thank you for listening. And I'm Ry Bieber. Go out and make it a great rest of the day, and get your ticket to the Beethoven Ninth Symphony.

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14: Live from NPR News in Washington, I'm Ryland Barton. Iran says the U.S. violated the ceasefire by targeting Iranian ships and non-military sites along the Islamic Republic's southern coast. That's according to Iran's state broadcaster, citing a military official. U.S. Central Command says it targeted Iranian military sites after Iran launched missiles, drones, and small boats at three American warships transiting the Strait of Hormuz. President Trump said the ceasefire was still in effect, telling ABC News Tonight the strikes were, quote, a love tap. Secretary of State Marco Rubio met with Pope Leo today at the Vatican, in part to smooth over strained relations with the Holy See, followed repeated attacks from President Trump. NPR's Jason DeRose reports the meeting comes as Leo is marking his first anniversary as Pope.
15: The Vatican, in a statement, says Rubio and Leo had, quote, cordial discussions. It goes on to say the U.S. Secretary of State reaffirmed a shared commitment to fostering good bilateral relations between the Holy See and the United States. The Vatican says there was also an exchange of views on countries affected by war. During Pope Leo's first year, he has repeatedly spoken out in favor of peace, specifically regarding U.S. military action in Iran and Venezuela. The pontiff even urged people to contact their elected officials to ask them to work for peace. That attracted the ire of President Trump. Jason DeRose, NPR News.
14: Brazil's President Lula da Silva says he's optimistic that relations between his country and the U.S. are improving after a White House meeting today. Tensions between Brazil's leftist leader and Trump have been strained over tariffs and over Trump's solidarity with Brazil's right-wing former president. NPR's Carrie Kahn reports.
16: President Lula says he spent hours with Trump, had a great lunch, and is going back to Brazil optimistic that, quote, things start to move forward. He says he made one thing clear to Trump.
17: O Brasil está disposto a construir parcerias aonde eles quiserem construir.
16: Brazil is willing to build partnerships wherever and with everyone, he says. In his trademark folksy manner to reporters, Lula made pleas for world peace. He called on the UN Security Council members to get together, share some whiskeys and pork knuckles, and pledge peace instead of war. In a social media post, President Trump called Lula very dynamic and said talks will continue. Carrie Kahn, NPR News, Rio de Janeiro.
14: Officials in Argentina are scrambling to figure out if their country is the source of a deadly hantavirus outbreak that's gripped an Atlantic cruise. The country is consistently ranked as having the highest incidence of the rare rat-borne disease in Latin America. Officials reported 101 hantavirus infections in Argentina since June 2025. That's roughly double the caseload recorded over